0: a movie-going habit. But it turns out there's a way to get them back, as NPR's Bob Mondello reports.
1: The film industry news site Deadline calls it YouTube fever. 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
1: This week's number one hit, Back Rooms, which will take in close to $90 million by Sunday night.
3: This place built like a maze. It just goes on and on.
1: Is a thriller from Kane Parsons, a YouTube creator. It's an extension of a web series he began 4 years ago when he was 17. In second place is Obsession. A thriller by another YouTuber. It cost less than $1 million to make and has so far earned $106 million. Both films are playing mostly to patrons in their teens and 20s. Mainstream Hollywood, represented by the second week of Star Wars, The Mandalorian, and Grogu, had to settle for third place. Bob Mondello, NPR News.
0: In New England today, people got quite a start when what sounded like a loud explosion took place, shaking buildings in Massachusetts and Rhode Island. That sent calls to authorities soaring and police out to investigate. Local media and TV weather personnel were reporting on it. The American Meteor Society, though, says it was a meteor that caused a sonic boom. It was around 3 feet wide, entering the atmosphere around the New Hampshire border with Massachusetts near Boston. The AMA says it appears to have disintegrated off the coast of Massachusetts, and the Meteor Society says it got nearly 50 witness reports across 8 states and Canada. I'm Janine Herbst, and you're listening to NPR News from Washington.
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It's Tiny Desk Radio from NPR Music. I'm Ana Maria Sayer. Today on the show, Sabrina Carpenter brings a shot of espresso to the Tiny Desk, and Yasmin Williams moves around an acoustic guitar in ways that don't seem humanly possible. But first, this voice.

Jordan Rakai was born in New Zealand but grew up in Australia. His music really found a home when he moved to London in 2015. He quickly found himself in the swirl of jazz, soul, and R&B that was taking over the city at the time. And he began working with artists like Leanne Mahavis, Tom Misch, and Alpha Mist. When he came to the Tiny Desk, he and his band had driven all night from their latest gig. And when they got here, the Fender Rhodes we had rented for him didn't quite have the right feel. So we scrambled, and a new one arrived just before the performance. That one felt right, and so did the music. So let's get into it. Here's Jordan Rakai at the Tiny Desk, starting off with Say Something.

0: Thank you.
1: What I love about Jordan Rakai is he's just so imaginative. He builds these soundscapes to both critique our world and create a new one. That was Jordan Rakai at the Tiny Desk. We just heard Talk to Me, and before that, it was Mind's Eye and Say Something. That show was produced by Saraya Mohammed. Josh Rogerson was the audio engineer. Coming up, the maestra of acoustic guitar, Yasmin Williams. Then later, Sabrina Carpenter. 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

0: 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And from the estate of Joan B. Kroc, whose bequest serves as an enduring investment in the future of public radio and seeks to help NPR produce programming that meets the highest standards of public service in journalism and cultural expression.
1: It's Tiny Desk Radio from NPR Music. I'm Ana Maria Sayer. Pop star Sabrina Carpenter is just ahead, but up next, guitarist Yasmin Williams. Her musical journey includes a video game she got as a kid, Guitar Hero 2.
2: I became kind of obsessed with beating the game, all of the expert levels. There's various levels for each song, beginner, medium, you know, expert. And once I beat the game, I figured, well, I mean, I beat that game. I can probably play a real guitar now.
1: Okay, so I also was pretty good at Guitar Hero growing up, but I'm never going to play a Tiny Desk. For the most part, she taught herself to play the guitar after her Guitar Hero days and pretty quickly realized that she could treat the guitar like a playground, tapping, sliding, and slapping the fretboard. She'd strap on tap shoes to add percussion. When she spoke with NPR Scott Simon, Yasmin showed him how she uses a cello bow to play the guitar.
2: Here's the bow sound, the low drone. And with this, I just add the tapping melody part. And I use the bow for the harmonic at the end of the intro too, which was kind of hard to master because the rosin makes the strings really sticky.
1: Yasmin Williams entered the Tiny Desk contest twice, and she lost both times. But we're a little obsessive over here at NPR, and we fell in love with her music anyways. We ran stories, we filmed live performances, we invited her to make a Tiny Desk home concert during the pandemic. Opportunities opened up for her after that, including a slot on Brittany Howard's tour. She also got to play for an online music series sponsored by The Late Show with Stephen Colbert. Her third album dropped in 2024. This track, Hummingbird, is a Yasmin Williams original, and it features bluegrass artist Allison DeGroot on banjo and Tatiana Hargreaves on fiddle.

0: When she played her Tiny Desk, she brought her range and unique style. You hear Gitka, a nod to the song she submitted to the Tiny Desk contest all those years ago. And yes, she does tape a kalimba to her guitar and play both at the same time. So, at the Tiny Desk, here's Yasmin Williams. Woo!
1: Wow. Thank you. Hey, y'all. I'm Yasmin Williams, and I'm so thrilled, honored, happy, ecstatic, joyful, however many, like, positive adjectives I can come up with to be here. So I'm local, like, born and raised in Northern Virginia, and saw my first Tiny Desk video, I think 2010, 11, I don't know, it was a long time ago. And yeah, I've just always wanted to be on here and see the desk and see if it was tiny. And it's like not. It's not that small. It's kind of disappointing, but still really happy to be here. And now I'm here and it's like the most insane feeling ever. So yeah, I'm really honored. Thank you. So this next song is called Sisters, and it's kind of, it doesn't sound like it, but it's kind of a protest anthem, and I'm explaining why. So it's about a little town called Sisters, Oregon, if anyone's, you know, out there has been there, I'm sure someone has. And it's a really, really gorgeous, beautiful town. But, like, when you're driving down the main streets, they don't have any scenic overlooks, and I thought that was really, really frustrating as someone who, like, wanted to pull over and look at the, like, beautiful mountains and scenery. So I wrote the song as kind of like a protest to try to get them to get scenic overlooks in the town. I don't think it's working, but hopefully they see this and they add scenic overlooks to it. Because, like, places that really aren't nearly as beautiful have them. So I think Sisters, Oregon should definitely have them.

So this next song is called Gitka, and I got interested in Kalimba through Earth, Wind, and Fire because they're the best band ever. And Maurice White would play these Kalimba solos in their live shows, and it just made me always want to try Kalimba and guitar at the same time. So eventually I got my first Kalimba, and I just put tape on the back and put it on my guitar like that, and it works. It works. And they're really fun to play at the same time. And I don't know if y'all can see, but I also have on these tap shoes. And it's fun to do everything at the same time. So that's what we're going to do. Because why not? This next one's called Gitka. And Amadou Kiyate is going to play drums with me on this one.

Wow. Well, this has been such a lovely time. I really enjoyed myself. This has been really fun. Man. Now I can say I played at the actual, like, not-so-tiny desk. This is awesome. I want to end with Restless Heart, one of my favorite songs to play. This is kind of the song that started it off for me as far as, I don't know, I guess my career. And this is also one of the first lap-tapping songs I wrote and still one of my favorite songs to play. So thank you for listening and watching. And, man, yeah, this has been a dream come true. Thank you, thank you, thank you.

0: I love her so much. It's like a breath of fresh air and the most vivid part of your favorite movie. That was Restless Heart, Yasmin Williams at the Tiny Desk. Before that, Gitka. We also heard Sisters. Lars Gotrich was the producer for Yasmin Williams' Tiny Desk, and Josh Newell recorded and mixed it. After the break, espresso and other hot topics from Sabrina Carpenter. 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
1: It's Tiny Desk Radio from NPR Music. I'm Anna Maria Sayer. Last but not least, on the show today, we have a tiny pop star at the Tiny Desk, pop princess Sabrina Carpenter.

0: Known for her catchy, sensual lyrics filled with double entendres, Sabrina Carpenter brought her flirty personality to the tiny desk.
1: I don't know if you guys have ever slept with anybody in a bed. Yeah? Show of hands, anyone? Very humble, modest folks here.
0: That's Sabrina at the NPR office, yes, asking about our bedroom activities. Sabrina played hits from her album Short and Sweet at the Tiny Desk in December of 2024. This is right before she would go on to win her first two Grammys for that album. Sabrina started her career in the spotlight as the quintessential Disney star. But what sets her apart is her authenticity. She's unafraid to be exactly who she is, including all the saucy parts. After her tiny desk, Sabrina sat down to chat with NPR Music's Ashley Pointer about finally getting her breakout.
2: I think after any amount of time doing what you love, getting to do more things that you love is very exciting. And this year has been filled with so many things that like little Sabrina dreamt of doing, which I think is just such a special thing. I've just been so grateful for all the knowledge that I've built. Because I feel like now I can walk with like a little bit more confidence in knowing what I'm doing. I've been writing songs for such a long time and I've been performing for such a long time that now it's like I can really enjoy all of these things that are happening.
0: Sabrina was recently on NPR's Morning Edition to discuss her latest album, Man's Best Friend. She told NPR's Layla Fadel that the record reflects her own choices in relationships, quote, 2% more gracefully than the last.
2: I think even with my last record, it was sort of like there was a little bit more spite towards people that hurt my feelings. And I think this one was like a little bit more like, you know what, can't be that mad because I am putting myself in these positions to kind of experience these things. So, yeah, I think it's just, like I said, like 2% healed, which gives me a lot more room to grow.
0: Let's hear it. Sabrina Carpenter at the Tiny Desk.

like this office. No, I meant in general. 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This seems so fun. I literally was just like, I want to work here. Are you looking for... Anyway, okay. We'll talk later. This next song is a very... It's Grammy nominated, which is cool. and that's the first time I can say that. So I'm very excited and honored and grateful. And I just... Like, I had zero expectations in writing this song. It was just so much fun to make, and I knew it was special, but I just never knew that people had such a caffeine addiction and such a problem. I really underestimated how much of a problem it is in our world. This is Espresso. I hope you like it.

0: That was Sabrina Carpenter at the Tiny Desk. We heard her perform Please, Please, Please, Espresso, and Juno. This show was produced by Ashley Pointer and Bobby Carter. It was recorded and mixed by Josh Newell. David Greenberg was the audio engineer. Neil Tivalt is the technical director for our show. Tiny Desk Radio is produced by Walter Ray Watson, Noah Caldwell, and Danica Panetta. Our series editor is Lars Gottrich, and Saraya Mohammed is our executive producer. Our theme is composed by Kaylin Ellis. You've been listening to Tiny Desk Radio. Thanks for hanging out with us. This is NPR.
1: 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And from the estate of Joan B. Kroc, whose bequest serves as an enduring investment in the future of public radio and seeks to help NPR produce programming that meets the highest standards of public service in journalism and cultural expression.

0: and thunderstorms. Later, mostly sunny, high near 83 degrees. 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
1: Tonight on the Atomic Hour, a special show for our 140th episode. We shine the artist's spotlight nice and bright on rock and roll hero, singer-songwriter, and Brill-building whiz kid, the late, great Neil Sedaka. Starting with a cavalcade of top 40 hits, written and released by Neil in the golden years of the late 50s and early 60s. On tonight's Atomic Hour with Mr. 1960, the mid-century millennial.
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0: Breaking Up is Hard to Do, Mr. Neil Sedaka's chart-smashing hit from 1962, capping off a long list of his top 40 hits released between 1956 and 1963, including but not limited to The Diary, Crying My Heart Out for You, Oh Carol, Stairway to Heaven, Calendar Girl, Little Devil, Sweet Little You, Happy Birthday, Sweet 16, and Next Door to an Angel. Breaking Up is Hard to Do is the single with which Neil is most commonly associated, much covered and much parodied in the second half of the 20th century. One peculiar oddity worth adding to our musical odyssey is this output from the American Comedy Network, a terribly topical take on the AT&T Ma Bell merger in the 1980s, featuring one of the better Casey Kasem impressions I've ever heard.
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2: Hello again, and welcome to Not the American Top 40. My name is Casey DC, and this is the show where we count down the biggest skips in the U.S. of A. These are the records you're not buying, and radio stations are not playing all over America. And every week, we're not heard in the 50 states and around the world on great radio stations like Wizard, Wowie, and C3PO on the Ice Planet Hoth. So here we go, a moving tribute to good old Ma Bell. This is Not Neil Sedaka with the Touchstones, and Breaking Up is Hard on You.

0: Yes, breaking up is hard on you. And that's what I call a real long-distance dedication.
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0: I'm Casey Deasy, and that's it for this special edition of Not the American Top 40. I'm Casey Deasy, reminding you to keep your feet on the ground, or you'll float off into the cold vacuum of outer space and experience a horrible and grisly death. Not the American Top 40 was written, performed, and produced by the American Comedy Network. And we are Andy Goodman, Bob James, Dale Reeves, David Lawrence, Michelle George, and Maria Villanova.
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0: The American Top 40 was recorded at the Tape Works in Hartford, Connecticut, MCM Recording and Video Services in Worcester, Massachusetts, and the ACN Studios in Bridgeport, Connecticut.
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3: And in the 1990s, Disney came knocking on Neil's door with a strange request to provide the voice of a singing eggplant for an Epcot attraction.

0: was the one and only Neil Busaka, ladies and gentlemen. Now here's another classic.
1: And speaking of musical parodies, back in the 60s, Neil had success with O Carol, which he wrote and recorded referencing his one-time sweetheart and fellow brill-building whiz kid, Carole King, who Neil is on record as saying he dated for, quote, approximately 2 minutes. Carole was so tickled by the attention, she released this snarky little answer song in 1961.

chewing tobacco. Just to be known as Mrs. Neil Sedaka.

0: told that gal not to play them daggone Neil Sedaka records.
1: Neil is also on record as saying that the British invasion of the mid-1960s was the death knell for the first chapter of his career. He continued to regularly release singles, but they just charted lower and lower from 1964 on. But that didn't keep him out of the public eye. Here's an interesting excerpt from his appearance on Steve Allen's panel show, I've Got a Secret, in 1966. We join the program already in progress as Neil performs his forgotten single, Let the People Talk, and then reveals to the celebrity guests that he'll be traveling to the Soviet Union soon to perform an entirely different style of music.

0: Swinging version.
1: We have a wild group here tonight. I see the fan club is out there in full force.
0: Indeed they are. We're glad to have them. Well, it's traditional to ask performers what their plans for the future are. What's coming up for you, Neil?
1: Well, I have a lot of exciting things coming up, but that's my secret, actually. I can't...
0: If you'll whisper it to me, we'll show the audience at home what your plans are. Neil Sedaka has the rare distinction of being not only the first rock, but also the first roll singer to ever get over there. But what makes this thing really more interesting is that he will not be performing there as a singer, but as a classical pianist. How in the world do you make this transition from rock and roll singer to classical pianist?
1: Well, actually, it was the other way around. I began my career as a serious musician at the Juilliard School.
0: How long did you study there?
1: For about 12 years.
0: Boy, that is serious. Well, then how did it happen that from the Juilliard world you went to rock and roll time?
1: Well, I had written many popular songs for today's people and today's music market.
0: I see. Who'd you write for?
1: Oh, Connie Francis and Bobby Darin and many of the contemporaries.
0: Wonderful. Now, exactly where will you be performing in the Soviet Union?
1: This will be the Tchaikovsky Piano Competition in Moscow. It'll be in June of 1966, and I'll be representing America.
0: Well, a lot of Americans remember first... Yes, Henry?
2: No, I'm not going to complain now about how you misled me by saying some Russians do like rock and roll. But isn't that the one that Van Cliburn won?
0: Yes, exactly. Yes.
2: Then you must really be sensational.
3: Yes.
0: You bet your bird he is. Certainly he is.
2: Oh, marvelous. Play.
0: All right, that's exactly what we have in mind.
1: You just happen to have
0: him. Do you still practice much?
1: I get about 3 to 4 hours a day, wherever I'm working.
0: Don't have quite that much time now, but see how long you can go. Ladies and gentlemen, we have this wonderful piano over here for Neil to play. He's going to play Chopin's Fantasy Impromptu. Here he is.

0: Austria and Moscow. We'll be back in just a moment. We pause now for this important message.
1: Frankly, in old Mr. 1960's opinion, Neil's releases from the mid to late 1960s are rather overlooked, despite being out of favor with the musical cognoscenti of the day. Here's one that I'd like to play for you in its entirety. Didn't chart very high in 1965, but we'll put it on a musical pedestal for this week's special Atomic Hour. It's called You're the Answer to My Prayer.

In fact, as the 60s turned into the 70s, Neil's bread and butter was primarily songwriting rather than song performing, which we'll get to in the second half of tonight's special episode. But after a string of songs written for others began to reach the top of the charts by the mid-1970s, Neil got to enjoy a pair of number ones of his own. In 1974, there was Laughter in the Rain.

And in 1975, Sadaka was indeed back, with a number one single called Bad Blood, featuring backup vocals by an uncredited Elton John.

We've reached the bottom of our special Atomic Hour tribute to Neil Sedaka for our 140th episode. When we return, Sedaka the songwriter, on the Atomic Hour with Mr. 1960.

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Welcome back to a special 140th episode of the Atomic Hour. I'm Mr. 1960, the mid-century millennial, and this week we're shining the artist spotlight nice and bright on the late, great Neil Sedaka, who died February 27th, 2026, at the age of 86. In the first half, we enjoyed the records Neil sang himself and released to great acclaim in the 50s and 60s. But as one of the Brill-building whiz kids, he made plenty of time and money as a songwriter. Interestingly enough, the first half of his songwriting career manifested itself in pairs of singles given to specific artists. As the 50s became the 60s, Neil's songwriting made for top 10 hits for the late great Connie Francis, first with Stupid Cupid,

Following the British invasion in the mid-1960s, as Neil's celebrity began to fade and his own singles charted lower and lower, he got into Phil Spector mode and began to produce records for other groups as well as write them. That led to a pair of singles for the made-for-TV Monkees, When Love Comes Knocking at Your Door,

We've already reflected how Neil's star status sank during the second half of the 60s, but it began to rise again in the first half of the 70s thanks to chart-topping hits written by himself and recorded by others. In 1970, Neil wrote what must be one of the first examples of rock and roll revivalism, a vocal group great made for the debut album of the most unlikely doo-wop group ever, the Harlem Globetrotters?

As the mid-1970s approached, Neil was fortunate enough to get on the A train, penning a hit released by ABBA called Ring Ring.

And unquestionably, the single that put Neil's name back in the mouths of music aficionados all over the world was this little ditty by The Captain and Tennille, Love Will Keep Us Together. See if you can catch the backup singers winking at us with Sadaka is back on the final chorus.

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0: What's happening musically in Dakar? Joburg, Kinshasa for Spain, Havana, Accra, Dar es Salaam, Cairo, Paris, New York. 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

0: That's so good. That is the Omaha sound of Izzy Worden. That's IZZYWORDEN. And that is her brand new single. She's got a couple of others out there. If you like her sound, make sure to look her up. Speaking of sound, that's what you've tuned into, the Omaha sound. My name is Ariane Anderson. I am your host here on Saturday nights at 9 p.m., sharing with you, Omaha's NPR listeners, a sampling, a mixtape of the music that comes from and through our hometown. Tonight, I am focusing on a whole bunch of brand new music, a couple of kind of classic Omaha goodies in there for good reason. I'll tell you about later. A sample of the Maha sound that will be happening at the end of the summer, and lots more. It is a beautiful summer day. Evening, you'll hear the birds chirping. It's raining. I pre-record the show, so if you think it's a little late for a blue jay, you're probably right. But please stick around for the next hour and enjoy some brand new music here on the Omaha Sound on 91.5 KIOS FM. This next single that I'm going to play for you is another brand new one. I'm sure that you have seen him out there on social media, dapper as he is. Jordan the Ninja is making quite a name for himself here in Omaha. He's got quite a way with words. You know what? I'm going to let him tell you about it, and I'm just going to forget about it.
1: There's

forget about it. We didn't want to fix the bus system, so now we got a train. And little business funds went to the chamber. But most of the $250,000 went to marketing. The city's a construction zone, and everywhere's a traffic cone. But if you'd like a little hope, I'd say, oh, no, you don't. Just forget about it. Suffer just like the rest of us.

Welcome back to the Omaha Sounds of early summer 2026 tonight. Hi, I'm your host, Ariane Anderson, here on this little show that's airing on the station you're tuned into, which is 91.5 KIOS FM. Tonight's show is brand new. I have not had an opportunity to record in the last couple of weeks, so I am lucky to be able to sit here and record a fantastic new episode for you today. I'm pre-recording this Saturday morning. The birds are chirping. It's pouring rain outside, and I'm just inspired and loving this playlist. Get a pen and paper handy, because I'm going to tell you a lot about who we just heard from, because all of it is just so very good. The very last song that we just heard from, the song is called Kurai, K-U-R, AI. That is done by Omaha artist Katie. Katie is her name, but you can find her as an artist under KTE. And that one is a collaboration with another artist by the name of Roynan. Katie is born and raised here in Omaha, Nebraska. You like that sound? Please look her up. You can also find this playlist or a link to it on our social media at Omaha Sound on Facebook or on Instagram. I'm going all over the place. You can also email me at omahasoundhost@gmail.com to get more information about these artists or songs that I'm playing. Like I said, get a pen and paper handy. So that was Katie with her song, Kurai. Right before that, Wasn't That Cool? That is a brand new song by the band Magoo, M-A-G-U, and that particular song is called Haters. I love it. I love the vibe. It just sounds like the early days of summer here in Omaha. Ahead of that, right before that, Love Her. That is E.M. Divine. Just realized that she is an Omaha-based artist. She has kind of traveled about, but she is currently calling Omaha home. If you like her sound, look her up. I saw that she's doing sort of a casting call for a music video that she's going to be doing early June. E.M. Divine is her name, and I love that song and the name of it, Hexes and Checks. And then at the very top of that set, we heard from the man of Omaha, the face of Omaha. He is fantastic. That is Jordan the Ninja, Jordy. He is in a band called Parfait. They played for the OEAs last year. He is a man about town. If you've never seen him, go find him. You like his sound, look him up. But if you've never seen him, you're going to love his look as well. He is so dapper and always dressed to the nines. And his lady friend is absolutely gorgeous as well. They're a power couple of Omaha, Jordan the Ninja. And that was his brand new song called Forget About It. Whew, I told you that was a lot. I was going to tell you a lot more. I was going to give you background on the artist and all of that, but I just thought it was more important to get on and fit as much music in as I can. If you like their sounds, you can look them up and get more information about them. Where am I at? I'm getting into the next set. Oh, I love Marcy Yates. He has been releasing a bunch of new music lately. This is another new single of his. I played a new one last week, I believe, but I'm excited about this one, too. It's so good. Turn it up. Pay attention. The lyrics are phenomenal. This is Marcy Yates, Malnutrition.

my dear friends, I am just astounded week after week at the talent that is in our town, the music that is getting made here, let alone played here. We know that good bands come through, but do you realize what amazing music is getting made within our little blue dot here? It's phenomenal. It's so exciting. We just heard from a whole bunch of them. I'm going to start with the last one. That is an older song. It's not a newer one, but the reason I'm playing it on tonight's show, which is featuring a lot of new stuff, is because that particular band, Little Rooms, it's Kristen Taylor is her name. And Kristen Taylor is, lovely and all over the place, and powerhouse is the word that I was looking for. She does a lot of stuff. So she has that band. She is also actively involved with her partner's band, Wormwood. She is also part of another band called Omni Pleasures. I believe that she's also working on a degree. She's a lovely human being. And that song, Little Rooms, is just really, really great. And I feel like it's a really... I love the build of it. I think it's great. The other reason I wanted to play it is because she has new merch out there. She has t-shirts out there. She has one set aside for me. I cannot wait to pick up. And so that is Shoestrings is the name of that song. Did I say that already? If you like her sound, make sure to go look at her Facebook page, Instagram page, because I think you'll like the look of her t-shirts too. That's Kristen Taylor with Little Rooms. Right before that one, Wowza, right? That is called Genocide, and that is done by the Omaha band Willoughby. If you like their sound, again with the pen and paper, Willoughby starts with two V's. So when the V's are connected, it looks like a W. Willoughby, and that is their song called Genocide. That is the voice of Corey, part of the band Willoughby. And they have a new whole record that they are in the process of releasing. And it's already recorded, but I know that they're working on getting that distributed. So I'm really excited to play more music by Willoughby. But that one, Genocide, is just like a whoa moment. Speaking of whoa moments, right before that one, that is, I sent her a message. That is Jessica Hotman. The Hotman sisters were an Omaha band, Omaha act. They have sort of redistributed themselves around, and aren't necessarily actively playing here as the Hotman sisters, but they are each recording music and doing things in their own right. Jessica Hotman just released that song. She's been releasing a lot of amazing music, but this brand new one called Barefoot and Haunted just came out, and it is absolutely, I messaged her, the soundtrack of my heart right now. Unbelievable. The lyrics, the exit is there through the trees. The exit is hiding from it. It's gorgeous. It's just such a gorgeous visual song. Kudos on that one. Ah, the birds agree. And ahead of that one, I told you to turn it up and pay attention. That is a great new song by Marcy Yates. Not that new. It came out in February, but new to me. It's new to my regular playlist. It's called Malnutrition, and that is from the hip-hop artist and founder of Culture House here in Omaha, Marcy Yates. That is from Vanilla Sky Part 2. Again, that was called Malnutrition. Hope you're taking notes. Thanks for tuning in to the Omaha Sound here on Omaha's NPR station with me, your host, Ariane Anderson. I'm here every Saturday night from 9 to 10 doing just this, sharing with you, Omaha's NPR listeners, Omaha's 91.5 KIOS-FM listeners, a mixtape of the music that comes from and through our hometown. We've got a whole bunch of music coming through our hometown on August 8th. That is Maha. I'm going to play a whole handful of music for you that sounds like Maha. We'll start with the artist, the band that started in Chicago. This is Whitney with No Woman.

yeah. Finishing up. That was creepy, wasn't it? I didn't mean to be creepy. This is just really good. I really love that song. Well, finishing... awkward. Finishing up that Maha flight was Blondshell. Blondshell was born in New York, now based in L.A. Blondshell will be here for Maha on August 8th. That was the single, Heart Has to Work So Hard. Ain't that the truth? Right ahead of that, we heard from the Omaha artist Carver Jones with Cocaine Blonde. Carver Jones is an Omaha artist. Omaha, I almost said kid. I don't mean to be disrespectful. He is a phenomenal musician. That is Carver Jones, and he is phenomenal musician who is, boy, I need to call it quits, don't I? Phenomenal musician who is going to be playing at Maha this year. Right before that, we heard from the English band Wet Leg and their song Pawn Song. You can hear that, maybe. Hopefully that'll be on the set list when they're here at Maha on August 8th. And the band Whitney out of Chicago with their song No Woman started out that set. I'm going to wrap things up here before it gets worse. Thanks for tuning in to the Omaha Sound with me, your host, Arianne Anderson. I do this every Saturday night from 9 to 10, and that is share with you, Omaha's KIOS and NPR listeners, a mixtape of the music that comes from and through our hometown. I'm going to try and squeeze in just an itty-bitty bit. I have very little time left, but I'm going to try and squeeze in a little sample of a brand new song by Anna McClellan. The song is called Twirl. I'm going to play the whole song next week, but as we're kind of closing out the show, I want to thank my producer, Josh LeBure. I want to thank you, the listeners. 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

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We have a thunderstorm in the area right now with some lightning and some rain falling. Tonight, showers and thunderstorms likely in the weather forecast, mainly before 4 a.m., with a low around 65 degrees, and a slight chance of showers and thunderstorms tomorrow, mainly after 5 p.m. This is 91.5 KIOS FM, Omaha Public Radio Community Service, the Omaha Public Schools, for over 50 years. 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

pianist, bandleader, composer, and jazz educator Lynn Ariel with her take on the Lennon-McCartney classic Come Together. This is a recording from 2004 on Motema Music. The Lynn Ariel Trio. Lynn Ariel at the piano, Jay Anderson on the bass, and Steve Davis on the drums. And we also heard from the keyboardist Hiromi in her band, Hiromi Sonic Wonder, and the tune was Out There Taken Off from Hiromi and a recording released about a year or so ago. Part of this edition of The Last Call here on KIWS-FM. I'm Chris Cook, your host. We're here with you until 12 midnight with the very best of classic, recent, and new adventuresome and forward-looking jazz recordings. And there is a thunderstorm taking place in the Omaha area at this hour. More on the way from the west, some possibly strong and severe tonight. We will keep you posted on the latest weather details. Right now, we turn to Nicholas Payton and his band as we continue.

everybody finds his calling in life as a 4-year-old sitting at the piano in the living room. But ever since you did, you filled our lives with music and with joy. And not just us, but all of Chicago. So, Ramsey, thank you. Happy birthday.

0: The National Weather Service in Omaha has issued a severe thunderstorm warning for northwestern Lancaster County in southeastern Nebraska, southwestern Saunders County, until 11:30 p.m. At 10:40 p.m., a severe thunderstorm was located 3 miles northwest of Raymond, or 14 miles east of Seward, moving north at 25 miles per hour. Expected hazards include 60 miles per hour wind gusts and quarter-size hail. This is a radar-indicated threat. Impact, hail damage to vehicles is expected. Expect wind damage to roofs, siding, and trees. This severe thunderstorm will be near Valparaiso around 10:45 p.m. For your protection, move to an interior room on the lowest floor of a building. If on or near Bryant Stroke Lake, get away from the water and move indoors or inside a vehicle. Remember, lightning can strike out to 15 miles from the parent thunderstorm. If you can hear thunder, you are close enough to be struck by lightning. Move to safe shelter now. Do not be caught on the water in a thunderstorm. Repeating, a severe thunderstorm warning has been issued until 11:30 p.m. for the following counties: King, Nebraska, Lancaster, and Saunders.
1: And we heard from Adrian Young of the Jazz Is Dead series. This is a solo effort just released. Different Directions, the tune, featuring the bass guitarist Adrian Young and his band. And we started things off with Nicholas Payton and Unconditional Love from his recording from a year or so ago, Triune. Nicholas Payton on the piano, Esperanza Spalding on the vocals and bass, Kareem Riggins on the drums. It's the last call here on KIWS FM. And I see we have a weather update coming your way in just a few moments. We'll get that to you just as soon as we can. We're going to start this next set with music from Chris Ashman and his band. They're up next.

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The National Weather Service has issued a severe thunderstorm warning for Saunders County in Nebraska until 11:45 p.m. tonight. Again, a severe thunderstorm warning for Saunders County until 11:45 p.m. tonight.

0: Harry Scholer. And he's on the clarinet for a tune called Waiting Patiently for Benny Goodman. With Bill Frisell on the guitar, Desmond Douglas on the bass, Jonathan Blake on the drums, the recording echoes a superb recording from this veteran jazz clarinetist and reed man, Harry Scholer, and a great lineup of players here supporting him for some great tunes that really draw the listener in. We'll have a review of it this summer at our last call webpage. Also in the set, we heard from a rising multi-instrumentalist, trumpeter, Chris Ashman, and his latest recording, Volcanic, that vacillates between jazz fusion, modern jazz, and smooth jazz, and a band composed of Bay Area musicians supporting Chris on the trumpets. Tony Peoples is on the saxophone. Adam Klippel is on the keyboards. Henry Plum on the drums, and other players as well. This tune was Neon Dream. Elsewhere, Warren Wolf is on the vibes. Chris Ashman on the trumpet and steel pan for Neon Dream. That's our first hour of tonight's last call right here on KIWS FM. Our second hour begins right after this. 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
0: 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Now on the evening side, beginning with Blues at Sundown on Monday night, and then I follow on Tuesday night with jazz music. And we've got the lineup for you on the evening side, the jazz and blues music for you right here on 91.5 KIOS FM, Omaha Public Radio, a community service in the Omaha Public Schools for over 50 years. 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I'm Chris Cook. Let's mention this now, that the National Weather Service has issued a severe thunderstorm warning for Saunders County until 11:45 p.m. tonight, with gusty winds, of course, up to 60 miles an hour, and some hail reported with this storm. And we will keep you posted as some of these storms that are moving towards the Omaha area are approaching severe limits. Right now, we're going to remember one of the greatest saxophonists who ever lived in the world of jazz. Of course, I'm talking about Sonny Rollins, who passed away

The late, great Sonny Rollins there with East Broadway Rundown from a 1966 date, May of that year, at the Van Gelder Studio in Inglewood Cliffs, New Jersey. Recording engineer, the one and only Rudy Van Gelder, for this volcanic date of intensity. Elvin Jones is on the drums. His drumming abilities inspired many other drummers, including John Densmore, famously The Doors. Jimmy Garrison is here on the bass. On the trumpet, Freddie Hubbard. And, of course, Sonny Rollins on the tenor saxophone. Sonny Rollins died Monday afternoon at his Woodstock, New York home at the age of 95, after a historic career in jazz. He was a National Endowment for the Arts Jazz Master, a recipient of the Kennedy Center Honor, and recipient of the National Medal of the Arts. As some would say, he was the very incarnation of a modern jazz musician. And Sonny Rollins, one of the greatest of them all, passed away on Monday at the age of 95. We have an NPR obituary on Sonny Rollins, a fine remembrance of the legendary saxophonist, at our website, which is kios.org. And Sonny Rollins had a 7-decade career in the jazz world, recorded more than 60 albums as a leader, and of course he's known for his 1956 album Saxophone Colossus, which he was during his career and lifetime. The Saxophone Colossus, Sonny Rollins, and East Broadway Rundown, right here on The Last Call on KIOS FM. I'm Chris Cook. We're going to shift gears now to something a little bit more softer and easy to appreciate for some. It's a very beautiful recording from Ann Hampton Callaway, who's celebrating her birthday this weekend.

one and only Donnie McCaslin, a big fan of Sonny Rollins, he is, and this is a tune called Shake Loose from Donnie's recording Beyond Now, which was influenced by David Bowie, and a very electrifying date. Jason Lindner on the keyboards, Tim Lefebvre on the bass, Mark Giuliano on the drums, and Donnie McCaslin on the woodwinds for Shake Loose. I saw him perform at the Iowa City Jazz Festival some years ago. It was an unforgettable night of music. Just unforgettable. We also heard new music from the acclaimed bassist for the Red Hot Chili Peppers, Flea, and his jazz recording, which is Honora. And for that, we heard Morning Cry. Flea is on the trumpet, Anna Butteris on the bass, and Jeff Parker on the guitar, and other players as well. Ann Hampton Callaway and her sublime, beautiful voice on Slow from her recording of the same name from 2004. Some beautiful music here with an all-star cast supporting Ann Hampton Callaway, whose birthday is today. She was born this day, 1959. And it's the last call here on KIWS-FM. Winding things down, heading into our final set with Shunzo Ono and his band.

0: Dorothy Ashby and her band. Dorothy Ashby on the harp, of course, and a wonderful band here for The Look of Love from Dorothy's recording Afro Harping from 1968 in Chicago. Unfortunately, we don't have any of the other musicians available to us in terms of their names, apparently lost to history. But Dorothy Ashby at the center of the limelight and her, with her harp for The Look of Love. And that, of course, is a Burt Bacharach line. And we started this final set of tonight's Last Call with music from acclaimed trumpeter Shunzo Ono and his all-star band, and the tune appropriate for me at least, Going Home, from the recording Live at Joe's Pub, Shunzo Ono and a brilliant band of top musicians here joining the acclaimed jazz trumpeter Shunzo Ono for Going Home. And that's going to do it for tonight's Last Call. I wanted to mention, before we part ways, Jazz in June is taking place in Lincoln, Nebraska, starting next Tuesday night with a true luminary in jazz. I'm talking about trumpeter Terrell Stafford, who will be on stage on June the 2nd. It's open to the public. More information available at our website at kios.org. Jazz in June beginning next Tuesday night in Lincoln, Nebraska, and it's open to the public. And I'll be back for more great jazz on Tuesday night of next week. And hope to see you then. Until that time, here's hoping that your weekend is everything you want it to be. And take good care of yourselves until next we meet. 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
0: Weather forecast for the overnight hours, showers and thunderstorms likely until around about 4 a.m. with a low around 65 degrees and a slight chance of showers and thunderstorms tomorrow afternoon and evening with a high near 84 degrees. 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
2: BBC World Service, it's 5 hours GMT. Welcome to Weekend with Julian Warica. Coming up in the program, a strain of Ebola is spreading in the Democratic Republic of Congo at an alarming rate, according to a medical charity. We'll hear from the capital, Kinshasa. A breakthrough in the treatment of breast cancer. We hear from one of the doctors who's developed it.
3: Thousands of women who would otherwise be receiving chemotherapy, they would not need it because they would not benefit from it.
2: We hear about the impact of Russian attacks on Ukraine's cultural heritage.
4: We were shocked at once. People were shocked and they are writing us, how can we help?
2: And we ask why Liverpool Football Club has just sacked a successful coach. That's all here on Weekend after the latest world news.
5: BBC News with Fiona MacDonald. The US military says it has carried out another deadly strike on a suspected drug trafficking boat in the Eastern Pacific as part of an expanding campaign against what Washington calls narco-terrorist networks. David Bamford reports.
6: US Southern Command has posted footage of the latest attack on a small fast boat heading up the American West Coast. 3 men were killed. The military says the vessel was operating on a known narcotics route.

0: Rhys Fajardo says the election is seen as a battle between the left and right.
1: The candidate who's supported by the government, his left-wing presidential candidate, Iván Cepeda, he's a former human rights lawyer, and he has been supporting a continuation of the left-wing policies of the current government, while the hard right-wing candidate, Abelardo de la Espriella, is a criminal defense lawyer who's known as a flamboyant presence in social media. He flaunts his wealth, he goes around in private jets, and he has said he's going to take a very strong security stance against left-wing rebels and other illegal armed groups in the country.
0: French police have detained several hundred people after violent clashes erupted when thousands of football fans poured onto the streets after Paris Saint-Germain beat Arsenal in the Champions League final. With the latest, here's Paddy Maguire.
2: Police estimated that more than 20,000 people crowded into the centre of Paris to celebrate PSG's back-to-back Champions League win against Arsenal. While those gathered along the Champs-Élysées have now mostly dispersed, there were violent scenes as vehicles and businesses in the capital were damaged. Several police officers were injured. PSG supporters also stormed the Paris Ring Road, letting off flares and bringing traffic to a halt. Across the country, more than 400 people were detained. France's Interior Minister has confirmed that festivities planned and for Sunday in Paris will still go ahead.
0: Health officials in Brazil say they're investigating a suspected case of Ebola in São Paulo state. If confirmed, it would be the first infection outside Africa since the current outbreak began in the Democratic Republic of Congo. A man in his 30s from the DRC, who'd recently returned from a trip there, has been kept in isolation at a hospital. He's tested positive for meningitis. World News from the BBC. Israel's military says it is expanding into additional areas in southern Lebanon after ground troops crossed the river Litani. Ahead of the troops' move, the Israeli Air Force conducted extensive strikes against Hezbollah targets north of the river. The military also announced that one of its soldiers was killed in a drone attack by Hezbollah. Scientists say they've discovered a new species of fungus growing in Britain, which they believe is having a positive impact on the environment. They say it attacks and destroys heathstar moss, an aggressive invader that's been smothering hillsides and gardens, choking out native plants and wildlife. Researchers hope the new fungus will help restore damaged habitats across the UK. Marcia Lucas, the Oscar-winning editor of the original Star Wars films, has died. She was 80. Lucas was regarded as a vital creative force behind the saga's success. Helena Burke assesses her legacy.
3: This is the moment Obi-Wan Kenobi is killed by Darth Vader in the first Star Wars film. If it wasn't for Marcia Lucas, it may have never happened. She is credited with convincing the film's director George Lucas to take the bold step of killing off one of the main characters. This is one of many edits made by Marcia to the first three Star Wars movies, adding emotional depth and narrative clarity to the films. Marcia also collaborated with the director Martin Scorsese on a string of his acclaimed films, including Taxi Driver and New York, New York.
0: A Kanye West concert in Italy has been cancelled because of concerns over public order and safety. West, now known as Ye, was due to perform at a festival in the city of Reggio Emilia in July. The city's prefect stopped the gig after the local Jewish community expressed concern over previous anti-Semitic remarks made by West. BBC News.
4: It's 6 minutes past five, GMT. Welcome to Weekend from the BBC World Service with me, Julian Warwicker. We start in the Democratic Republic of Congo, where the medical charity Médecins Sans Frontières has warned that Ebola is spreading there at a deeply alarming rate. The WHO's Director General, Tedros Adhanom Ghebreyesus, is now in Bunia in Congo at the heart of the Ebola outbreak. His presence is an attempt to highlight the risks posed by the Bundibugyo strain of Ebola, which has already infected 1,000 people and killed more than 200. And then across the Atlantic in Brazil, health authorities have also announced that they may have identified a case in Sao Paulo state in someone who has recently returned from the DRC. Well, the BBC's Emery Macumeno has been travelling with the head of the WHO to Bunia in the eastern DRC, and he's just returned to Kinshasa and is on the line now. Tell us what you saw in Bunia, Emery.

0: Good morning, Junior.
1: Morning.
0: Bunia is a very densely populated city, almost half a million people, and you see activities happening normally on the streets, people just getting about their daily activities, the motorbikers are carrying people. You wouldn't really have a sense that Ebola is circulating in the region or in the city. But when you talk to you attend the meetings that we were, and then you see that there is a mobilization of international partners. You have UNO agencies, you have the Congolese government. Two ministers have been deployed there for this week, the Minister of Communication and Government Spokesperson, the Minister of Health, and you have quite a number of other aid agencies mobilizing in Ituri and deploying equipment. So the response is being deployed on the ground, and there's a lot of activities going on in terms of testing, in terms of community engagement plan, and lots going on in terms of means or ways to contain this outbreak.
1: And it is the speed of the spread which seems to be causing particular concern, isn't it?
0: Yes, of course. There has been quite a number of hiccups, starting with late detection of this new or rare strain of Ebola virus. It went on undetected within the communities. They were thinking that this was certainly typhoid fever or malaria, and they couldn't report this Ebola. And when even it was reported, the authorities did not have the right laboratory tool to confirm whether it was Ebola. The testing that had been done in Bunia was, they were more focusing on another strain, the Zaire one, the more common one, and they had to send the samples in Kinshasa like 2 weeks after, or at least more than 10 days. So delay in detecting, delay in reporting from the community, and then you have this delay 2 weeks into the response. You have this delay of deploying equipment, deploying protective gear, and also the resistance that is there within the communities.
1: Thank you very much for the update, Emery Makumeno, now in Kinshasa, but who has been in Bunia province, where that Ebola outbreak is spreading. Now, hundreds of thousands of women each year are treated with chemotherapy for breast cancer. While it significantly reduces the risk of a cancer recurring, it is a lengthy and difficult process and often involves extremely unpleasant side effects. It can also be expensive for health services to provide it. But in the near future, many breast cancer patients may no longer need to undergo chemotherapy. New research led by University College London has led to a test that can work out whether a woman has the type of cancer that recurs. The scientists behind it believe it could save thousands of women from undergoing chemo in the UK alone. Aileen Pritchard has been diagnosed with breast cancer when she took part in the study.
2: All you have to do is sign a piece of paper, really. There's nothing physical that you have to do because the work is done on the tissue that's already removed. So you just wait after that. For me, I was one of the ones, the results were in the low, medium to low end. And so I didn't have to have chemotherapy, which was the biggest relief I could ever have expected. It was wonderful. I was expecting to have chemotherapy. It could have meant the end of my business. I run a small business with my husband and we had a couple of staff. I just knew it was going to be months of being ill, which meant I couldn't work. And I could just see the future being dreadful. Not just the illness, not just the physical vomiting and all those awful side effects. It was going to just change my life if I had chemotherapy, I felt. So to not have it was wonderful. If there'd been a bottle of champagne when I had that phone call, I promise I would have opened it. It was that much of a celebration. I'm fit and healthy, carry on with my daily life exactly as I had done before. I've had no recurrence whatsoever.
1: Well, Professor Andreas Makris is co-chief investigator of the trial known as Optima and has been involved with the project for 15 years. I spoke to him from Chicago, where his team were presenting their research.
3: This is for a group of women with early breast cancer. The majority of them have a type of cancer called hormone receptor positive. And it's about two-thirds of women have that type of cancer. And traditionally, when they had high risk of recurrence, because either they have many lymph nodes involved or the cancer is large, we have given these women chemotherapy. So for many years, we have been giving chemotherapy for 4 to 6 months to these women. So what we have done is a study where when the women have their surgery, we take a small bit of the tissue from the surgery and we do a test called Prosigna on it, which measures 50 genes in that small sample. And what we've shown is that if women have a low score, and two-thirds of these women have a low score, they get no benefit from chemotherapy. And that's the good news, because it means that in the UK, thousands of women who would otherwise be receiving chemotherapy, they would not need it because they would not benefit from it. But there are other treatments that these women are also having, and they will be having those treatments at an earlier time because they're not having a 4 to 6 months delay while they're having chemotherapy.
1: So this has huge significance in a number of areas, doesn't it? The numbers who could potentially benefit, the side effects that chemotherapy brings that they will no longer experience, the length of time they're treated for. I mean, is there a bad side to this, I'm wondering?
3: And there is a cost to the test, but the cost is small compared to the cost of having 6 months of chemotherapy. So the benefits are, there's benefits to the women because they do not have to go through the chemotherapy. There's a benefit to hospitals that deliver these treatments. They do not have to have all these women come to have chemotherapy to the hospitals. And there's a societal benefit because all the cost of chemotherapy can be used for other treatments. There is really no downside to this. This is a meeting with 30,000 oncologists from around the world, and it's for all cancers, but in breast cancer, this is the key result from this study. And this is a trial that a group of us have been working on for about 15 years. So it's great, actually, at the end of this time that we've shown what you had wanted to, which is that many women can avoid having chemotherapy.
1: You are normally based in the UK, so yeah. Presumably it's the UK where a certain amount of your focus is in terms of when this could be rolled out. I mean, how quickly could this start to be applied in cases where women have breast cancer?
3: Yep, we have been using these tests and similar other tests for women with lower risk disease. So the facility is there to be able to do it. So it's just a case of extending the doing the test to women at higher risk. But what is required is for a body called NICE in the UK will approve all the new treatments if they're cost effective. That will be looked at by NICE, but we do not expect that this is going to be a lengthy process. I think I don't think it would take more than a few months, and hopefully less.
1: And beyond the UK,
3: there's a lot of interest in the United States for this, and every other country. The Europeans would definitely adopt it, and we're expecting that the rest of the world would also adopt it. We had some other countries take part in the study. Norway, Australia, Thailand also took part in the study. And the implications are the same for everybody. Women with breast cancer are the same, whether they're in America, in Britain or Australia. And the benefits for them are the same.
1: Professor Andreas Makris of University College London speaking to me from an international oncology conference in Chicago, where he was presenting his findings. You're listening to Weekend from the BBC World Service. Now, last Sunday, Russia launched a major strike on the Ukrainian capital, Kyiv, and its surrounding region amidst its four-year war on its neighbour. Ukrainian officials said four people were killed and more than 100 injured. The strikes also damaged an array of civilian infrastructure, from supermarkets and emergency service facilities to universities, cultural sites and museums, including the National Art Museum of Ukraine and the Ukrainian National Chernobyl Museum. Museum, both recently renovated. The Chernobyl Museum, dedicated to the 1986 nuclear disaster, has been severely damaged. Ukrainian newspapers are reporting that this has been the largest wave of damage to cultural sites since the Russian invasion. Well, Victoria Voloshina is the head of the communications department at the National Art Museum of Ukraine, and I asked her about the extent of damage to that national museum.
4: Julian, luckily there's no one hurt. If we're speaking about people, and all the collection is okay, but the building is pretty damaged. For example, there is no single window left in the NAMU Museum. The big entrance door is also damaged a lot. The glass part of a ceiling was also hit. We don't know yet whether the construction itself is okay and whether it's safe for us to be there, because the commission evaluating the damages is still working.
1: And you will be closed, obviously, for a significant amount of time so that it can be repaired.
4: Yes, we can say for now that we will be closed all the summer and all the autumn, and we would like to reopen in or before winter, but we cannot say yet.
1: How big a blow is that to people in Kyiv? I mean, one of the things that has struck other people around the world is the resilience of people in Ukraine, and the chance to go and visit something like the National Art Museum is a part of that. People want to lead their lives in as ordinary a way as they can. How big a blow is this?
4: I guess on the night of 24th of May, it was the biggest blow for cultural institutions. It was a bit of shock, because this time National Art Museum of Ukraine, National Philharmonic of Ukraine, Kyiv Opera, Museum of Chernobyl, Ukrainian House, and several other galleries and universities and heritage sites were damaged all at once, you know, not just one more or two more sites, but a lot of sites at once. That's why we can say that we were shocked at once. People were shocked, and they are writing us, how can we help? Can we help you with maybe some cleaning or some other work? So we are very grateful to people all over Ukraine, Kyiv, and also to our colleagues abroad, because a lot of people from Polish museums, Swedish museums, German museums have written us, how can we help?
1: And is an option to move some of your collection to other big European galleries and cities, at least for a short time, where they can be seen, obviously, by visitors there, but they'll be safe because they're away from the attacks that you're having to put up with?
4: You know, it is our biggest dream and our biggest answer to all the European museums. So you can help. Please help us with exhibitions outside Ukraine, because our big project, Modernism in Ukraine, it was touring Europe, all around Europe since 23 to 25th, yeah. And now we don't have any exhibition. We are preparing the exhibition of our religious art for Iceland, and our collection exhibition is now in Lviv. It's just far from Kyiv, far from hot points, but we would like European museums to help us with organizing these exhibitions.
1: Mm. Because in your own museum, I mean, clearly there is a limit to what you can do to keep works of art safe and secure if the building itself is being hit, isn't there?
4: Yes, you know, a big part of our collection was evacuated since 2022, but still we have 40,000 of items in our museum, so we cannot remove everything from our building. That's why we would like to have some guarantees for at least most valuable part of our collection, you know.
1: And you mentioned some of the other museums and galleries that were hit in these most recent attacks. I believe in the National Chernobyl Museum, quite a lot of exhibits were damaged and some destroyed.
4: 40% of their museum items were destroyed. 40%.
1: 40%.
4: And it's, yeah.
1: So nearly and half of what they had on display, telling the story of that extraordinary nuclear accident, that's now gone.
4: Yes, it is. It is, unfortunately. And they are still working on finding something, at least very small, to keep that. For example, I know that yesterday they found toy bear, which was found in Pripyat and was found after those fires. And they were so happy to find at least this tiny toy.
1: And Pripyat was the town right next to Chernobyl, wasn't it?
4: Yeah. Pripyat, it's exactly the epicenter of Chernobyl.
1: So here we are talking about works of art and what you're trying to do to protect them and how other countries are helping. But there you are living amidst all of this. What have the last few days been like for you and people close to you as you suddenly realize the scale of recent Russian attacks?
4: I'm speaking about myself. I was shocked, then I cried a bit, and then I understood that there's no reason just to be in sorrow. And in Monday, when I came to a museum, I saw, you know, like a giant ant house of all the staff of museum, all from the general director to the cleaning manager, they all were working already at 8 a.m. and were cleaning the aftermath of the strike with those tons of glass and dirt. We hadn't much time to be in grief for our museum because it is a tradition of Ukraine. This hour something was hit. Next hour we are opening and we are working.
1: Victoria Voloshina of the National Art Museum of Ukraine. You're listening to the BBC World Service. A reminder of our main news, the US military says it's killed three people in a strike on another suspected drug trafficking boat in the eastern Pacific. Colombians go to the polls later in a presidential election focused on tackling violence driven by rival armed groups. And several hundred people have been detained by police in Paris as football fans went on the rampage after Paris Saint-Germain's win in the European Champions League. Now, we were talking earlier on in the programme about a breakthrough in the treatment of breast cancer, and we returned to that topic, but from a slightly different point of view. For 18 years, a group of volunteers has given up their time to teach fly fishing to people with breast cancer. The charity is called Fishing for Life, and it aims to help with both physical and mental well-being for people in those circumstances. Jane McCubbin has been to one of their riverside branches in southwest England.
5: Oh, look, I see the partridge just flew off. Did you see him?
6: For Libby, for Jane, for Heather and Andrew, this is the sound of healing.
7: I'm here in this moment in time and it's just lovely. Like when you go in the supermarket and you hear that doo-doo all the time. Reminds you of a hospital. The equipment that they have in hospitals. So those sounds take you back, but you don't get that here.
6: They invited us here to see the power of this place, to let troubles wash away.
8: So let's lift up, cast out.
7: I get peace and separation from all the doctor's appointments.
8: And you just lift.
7: You just want it to go on forever.
6: 18 years ago, Gillian Payne set up Fishing for Life to teach fly fishing to people with breast cancer. Andrew represents the less than 1% of sufferers who are men. He was diagnosed a year ago.
9: You can see the difference in him.
10: Oh, yeah,
9: totally different now. He wouldn't talk, he'd be sat in a chair, there's no point carrying on.
8: Put it through your finger like we did last time.
9: I can see he's not thinking about anything else.
8: And pull from behind.
9: I think Jane just wanted to give back, and it's amazing. I mean, she provides, you know, all the lunches, and I don't know how many she's set up, but this one's great.
6: The world needs more Gillian.
9: We do.
6: Today there are 10 Fishing for Life groups all over the country, free for anyone with breast cancer.
11: That's the first dropper.
6: Heather is one of the volunteer coaches.
12: Because you are going to catch one.
11: Well, I'm going to do my very best.
6: Heather was a volunteer for almost a decade before she got her own diagnosis.
11: So I phoned Gillian and said, I've become one of the girls if I can help anyone to catch some fish, that would be great. Enjoying the sunshine in the fresh air, moving their shoulders wherever they've had breast cancer to help the lymphatic, help the muscles get better after surgery, to enjoy it.
5: We're counting on you to net the fish, Reg.
13: Wow, you've got one!
14: Oh, wow, that's my first fish. I've never caught a fish before. Oh, well, thank you. Really exciting, because I normally just catch weed.
15: So I'm sort of halfway through my treatment.
6: Adrian is helping to coach Libby.
15: Is he good?
14: He's rubbish.
15: With the same tank with ourselves, it wasn't me.
16: We're casting at the same time, and we've hooked each other's lines. I'm learning all the time.
6: Adrian first came here as a husband supporting a wife. When she died, he stayed on as a volunteer to help others on their journey.
16: It was literally a week before Christmas, you know, so 4 months ago-ish, yeah. This, you know, helps me sort of have a break from thinking about things, yeah.
15: Right, this is the one.
16: You think?
15: This is the one. Yeah. We all get as much out of it, all the volunteers, as much as they do. And when you see the people and how much satisfaction and how it changes their lives, it's...
6: Hundreds have helped here and have been helped, finding peace and hope from the steady concentration of casting a line.
17: Oh, thank you so much. Thank you very much.
7: 3 months ago, I wasn't doing anything. Just sitting at home, getting depressed, and this stops that process. All your worries and your troubles seem to just melt away.
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0: 5.30 GMT, this is Weekend from the BBC World Service. Still to come, trying to keep public transport running in a Ukrainian city on the front line of the war. The internet is back on in Iran, what lies behind that decision. And why John Travolta has made a new film about the golden days of flying in the United States. That's all here on Weekend, after the latest world news.
1: BBC News with Fiona MacDonald. The US military says it has carried out another deadly strike on a suspected drug trafficking boat in the Eastern Pacific, killing three men. It's the second such attack in as many days. Critics say the operations raise questions about evidence, accountability and international law. US officials argue the strikes are disrupting cartel operations. Colombians go to the polls later today in a presidential election focused on tackling violence driven by rival armed groups. The current left-wing leader, Gustavo Petro, cannot seek re-election, but the vote's been seen as a key test of his policies. Several hundred people have been detained in Paris as football fans clashed with police after Paris Saint-Germain's win in the European Champions League over Arsenal. Vehicles and businesses were damaged and several police officers injured. Supporters also stormed the Paris Ring Road. Health officials in Sao Paulo State in Brazil say they're investigating a suspected Ebola case. If confirmed, it would be the first case outside Africa in this latest outbreak. The patient, who's from the Democratic Republic of Congo and had recently returned from a trip there, is being kept in isolation. Israel's military says it's expanding into additional areas in southern Lebanon after ground troops crossed the River Litani. Ahead of the troops' move, the Israeli Air Force conducted extensive strikes against Hezbollah targets north of the river. Russia's Nuclear Energy Agency has said a Ukrainian drone has struck Europe's largest nuclear power plant in Russian-occupied eastern Ukraine, causing localized damage. Ukraine denied attacking the Zaporizhia facility. And scientists say they've discovered a new species of fungus growing in Britain, which they believe is having a positive impact on the environment by attacking and destroying an invader.
0: You're listening to the BBC World Service. I'm Julian Warwick with Weekend, and I have two guests with me for the rest of the programme. They'll be here to offer their perspectives on the news and some of the talking points of the day. Helena von Bismarck is a historian and author, senior associate fellow at the Royal United Services Institute and fellow of the Royal Historical Society. And Helena is joining us from Hamburg in Germany today. Good morning, Helena.
2: Good morning. A pleasure to be on the show again.
0: Thank you very much for coming back. And Patrick Bishop is here with me in the studio in London, military author, journalist and historian. Patrick, welcome. Good morning.
3: Very good to be here.
0: A word of introduction to you both. Helena, remind us about your route into the world of history and the work you do as well at RUSI and the Royal Historical Society. What was the original draw for all of that?
2: I've always been fascinated by history and politics. I grew up in four different countries, none of them Britain. But for some reason, I then fell in love with British history as an undergraduate and have been focusing on that ever since, so for more than 20 years now, which is why I'm very often in London and write about mainly British imperial history, British foreign policy, Britain in Europe, and now I have a new book coming out which sort of connects British place in the world with the state of Britain's democracy.
0: And we'll talk about that in more detail a little bit later. Reading about how you sort of prioritise what you study and what you publish, historical context you're trying to provide to current affairs, is that roughly the sum of it?
2: Well, yes. I mean, for a long time, I was just very happily living in the past. And then that changed really with the Brexit referendum, because suddenly everybody asked me to comment on what was happening now, because suddenly everybody became very interested in Britain. And also in Britain, people were interested in a European perspective. So for the last 10 years, I've been doing a lot of more current affairs. And the book is sort of bridging the two. So the past and the present.
0: Right. Well, we will talk Brexit a little more with you later. Patrick, I read, and again, this was a quote about you, that you'd been a foreign correspondent since 1982 and had reported from the front line of almost every major war of our era.
3: Well, that's true up to about Afghanistan, I think, was my cut-off point. I started in the Falklands, which now seems like the Boer War, talking about historical context. Yeah, as a young journalist, I was thrown in at the deep end as an accredited war correspondent. You wore a uniform. You were with the troops. There was no nice hotel to retreat to. You'll know all about that, the kind of the joys of foreign corresponding, when you can have a nice breakfast, set off to the front, come back again, have a nice supper with your comrades, and a convivial evening. That era has long gone, but that was the beginning and the end.
0: And in terms of what you have done since that end, the historian side to you is now emerged, the military author side of you is emerged, with particular reference to the Second World War and British airmen and women in the Second World War.
3: Yeah, it's one of those things that I think we all find that we fall into things more often than we actually set out to do things. So I was brought up in Kent, my father was in the RAF, and so the Second World War and the Battle of Britain in particular were very kind of current. They were when you went up to the local woods, we used to find cartridge cases that had fallen from the dogfighting aircraft. So it was part of growing up. You know, any boy of that era would be and know all the stories of all the air races, etc. And so I had a kind of a kind of normal boy's interest in it, and that developed into something more. I actually wrote a novel about the Battle of Britain, which my agent then said, why didn't you actually turn it into a book about what it was actually like? And so my approach has always been the experience, the motivations, the character of the combatants, their background. It's kind of, you know, a bit of a mix of sociology and military history and tale-telling.
0: We will talk more about that as well a little later on in the programme. Helena von Bismarck and Patrick Bishop with me throughout the programme. As we turn our attention first in this half hour to events in Ukraine, the latest headline to emerge from that war comes from Russia's nuclear agency, which is saying that a Ukrainian drone has struck Europe's largest nuclear power plant in Russian-occupied eastern Ukraine, causing localised damage. Ukraine has denied attacking the Zaporizhia facility. We'll hear as well later in the programme about another impact of the war, namely what it's meant for some of Ukraine's most significant cultural sites, specifically some key museums in Kyiv. But for the next few minutes, you're going to hear about the struggle to keep public transport operating in the frontline Ukrainian city of Kherson, which has been coming under relentless attacks from Russian drones. This year alone, more than 30 buses have been damaged by those drones, as Vitaly Shevchenko now reports.
4: The municipal bus company in Kherson says the attacks started last year and are getting worse. Since the beginning of this year, three of its workers had been killed and eight wounded.
5: Four bus drivers have told the BBC that Russian drones are now part of their daily reality. All of them have been wounded in recent attacks. Here's Anatoly Dmitrov, who sustained shell shock in a drone strike against his bus earlier this month.
6: All the windows got smashed. I barely made it to the next stop, where there was a shelter. I looked in the mirror and saw blood. I thought, oh, I need to get to the shelter quick, because sometimes they drop a second drone immediately. It's no fun working here. You go to work and you have no idea if you are going to come home.
5: It is easy for the Russians to target Kherson, because they're right next to the city, just across the river Dnipro. Anatoly's manager, Rita Dobrinova, says the skies are abuzz with Russian drones.
7: They keep flying all day long. Some are just hovering, waiting. Others are scout drones. They look the driver right in the eye through the windscreen. There is a bus driver who had a bomb dropped literally onto his head. It went through the cabin's roof.
5: The authorities have taken steps to protect bus drivers and their passengers. Some of the busiest streets are covered with anti-drone nets, and drivers have been given helmets, bulletproof vests and drone detectors. But why do bus drivers in Kherson keep going back to work, despite the lethal danger and even after being wounded? Driver Maxim Dyak explains.
8: We need to get people to their pharmacies and hospitals, children and the elderly, everyone who has stayed here, everyone who still lives here. No one apart from us will do this. We realize that if we abandon these people, no one else will drive them. We work like rats in a cage. We get attacked from every side, but we keep driving.
4: Many of the 65,000 residents still in Kherson do not have cars. Without buses, their lives would be even more difficult.
0: That was Vitaly Shevchenko reporting from Kherson. Patrick, I know you follow this conflict closely, not least via a regular podcast. What's your assessment of where things stand just now?
3: Well, first of all, I'd just like to say it's very moving to hear that determination. You see the best and the worst of humanity in this conflict, and the best is very manifest on the Ukrainian side. And I think that's really one of the big elements in what's happening in the overall situation at the moment, that determination to keep going, which we've got to remember only a year ago people were saying Ukraine was finished, just the sheer weight of numbers, the kind of volume on the Russian side ensured final victory for Putin. That's not the case at all. Now all the commentariat has switched to saying, well, looks like Ukraine's winning. I don't think Ukraine is winning, but it's certainly not losing, and it has the advantage in many spheres. And so I'm beginning to feel that a very strong glow of optimism about how this might work out.
0: And that determination that you highlighted, I mean, clearly having covered as many conflicts as you have around the world, you do see the good and the awful alongside one another. But is this level of determination that we're seeing in Ukraine something unique to this conflict, do you think?
3: You see it. I've seen it in every conflict I've been in one form or another. I'm thinking of the siege of Sarajevo, where again it seemed to be a hopeless situation. Life went on, not just life, not just grinding through the days, but there was hope always present. There was joy. People took pleasure in little things, you know. So although war is a ghastly business, and the older I get, the more appalling I find it. I never cease to be shocked by what people do to each other. But it also produces these wonderful moments of humanity. Mm. And here we sit in Kherson.
0: Helena, listening to that report from Kherson, as you are in Hamburg, I wonder what your take is on the situation in Ukraine, which again I know you follow closely as well.
2: Well, I think what it also shows, apart from what Patrick just said, is just how much the nature of warfare is changing very rapidly and has changed since the beginning of the war, especially the development of drone warfare. And how war is changing has massive implications, not just for Ukraine, but really for the strategic planning of every single European country. So I think it's something important to pay attention to. And as for the resilience of the Ukrainian population, I mean, it is astonishing. We'll talk later about the cultural institutions and how they're being targeted. But I've been reading up on a group of writers in the 1930s, Ukrainian writers. They are called the Executed Renaissance, who are very famous writers, and they were based in Kherson. They lived in a house there, and they were actually, half of them were executed during the Soviet purges for being basically too Ukrainian. So I thought of that when I heard this report this morning.
0: And when you mentioned drone warfare, I mean, we were talking on the program yesterday about what happened in Romania, and of course this drone that was knocked off target, and a Russian drone that ends up hitting an apartment block, we think it was a Russian drone hitting an apartment block in eastern Romania. As the level of drone usage grows, those kinds of incidents are bound to grow with that, aren't they?
2: They are, and also it creates a bit of a fog because it's easier to say we're not responsible for this, it was just an accident, and then you never know if it was really an accident. And again, when we talk about a NATO country being hit, so the Russians claim it was an accident, and let's hope so, but this also tests the resilience of NATO and the resolve of NATO member states.
0: A thought, Patrick, on the NATO position on this before we move on.
3: Well, it does expose shows just how complicated the alliance is, and there are all sorts of thresholds that you have to cross before you actually get into a conflict. And I think this shows this. This very much plays to Russia's advantages, because it can be testing, probing the whole time, and being pretty sure that there aren't going to be any real consequences. Just a quick point on the report on the alleged Ukrainian strike on the Zaporizhia power station. This has actually been predicted by Ukrainian intelligence. I think we reported it on our podcast Battleground the other day. Ukrainian intelligence is saying that in the absence of any progress on the battlefield, Russia is now looking to try and up the ante with some kind of outrage, like an explosion in Zaporizhia, which they can blame on the Ukrainians. So this is actually fitting into what was predicted by the Ukrainians themselves.
0: It's 5:45 GMT. You're with Weekend from the BBC World Service. Now, last week, for the first time since the end of February, when Iran was attacked by the United States and Israel, Iranians were able to get back online. Internet access had been blocked by the Iranian government. Officials suggested the aim was to prevent surveillance, espionage and cyber attacks. It is one of the longest-running national internet shutdowns ever recorded worldwide. Well, here is how a young businesswoman reacted to the news.
9: I'm very happy that the internet is going to be restored, because businesses can get back to normal. I had an online shop for a while and sold products. Definitely it will benefit us. But the only problem is the censorship. If they come up with a good solution and correct solution to this, many problems would be solved.
0: Well, my colleague Siavash Ardalan of BBC Persian TV told me more.
10: Well, it feels like, as a lot of Iranians have described, coming out of a cave. They've just gone through a digital darkness which lasted 88 days. I think that broke record in history. So when you scroll down through Instagram, which is Iranians' main platform, you see a huge volume of content that is produced. I would basically categorize it in few different groups. One is people putting up images relating to Iran's recent developments. So in January, you had these massive protests and then a government crackdown, which was very deadly and brutal. And then you had an invasion, a war, and the heaviest bombing in the Middle East's history that Iran endured, and all the consequences that came with that. So all these images are coming out from the war and the protests, each one enough for itself to just completely turn the country's history around, all compressed within 3 months. So, you know, you're going through all that. Then at the same time, people's expressions of joy at the opening up of the internet. A lot of also businesses and startups relied on Instagram in order to make money and to engage their customers and so on. A lot of those businesses have gone bankrupt. So just people who have lost their livelihoods are just starting to gather the pieces again. And also just this human spirit of trying to make the best of the situation. So even people trying to make a point that under the conditions of war, we've come out of a deadly crackdown and come through bombs and missiles, and look at us, we're in the park, you know, running around and exercising in the morning. We're going to restaurants and cafes and we're dancing and singing. And even though inflation has gone through the roof, but we're still trying to, you know, have our cup of coffee under the sun.
0: I mean, as you hint here, there are so many different levels to this, aren't there? The economic impact you alluded to regarding the businesses that haven't been able to get through this, the psychological impact is enormous.
10: It's huge, because many Iranians outside the country, and even those inside the country who lived in different places, had a hard time contacting each other. The Iranian diaspora is huge. It almost constitutes about 10 to 15% of Iran's population. And they want to get news of their loved ones. So now, after a long period of not being able to talk to them, they get to video call each other and you know, see their parents, see their loved ones on video. So that's a huge thing, and that relieves a bit of the pressure And also just feeling like, okay, or we have better sources of news and information now. Because when the internet was down, really Iran's source of information and news was either the state-run TV or the dissident TV channels, which own had their own agendas. But to get actual news of what's happening was something that Iranians needed to know so could just find, you know, where they stand in this tumultuous world. And that, at least now, is starting to be rectified somewhat.
0: And why do you think the Iranian government now has decided to do this?
10: The Iranian government, as opposed to the deep state, the hardliners, has been trying to do this for a few weeks now. In the very beginning, obviously, the concern was security. Iran, as it was also being attacked by U.S. and Israel kinetically, it was, you know, under huge cyber attacks as well. So it felt like the best way to stop that and also avoid dissidents or, you know, fifth column inside the country to contact each other was to completely cut off the internet. But then after a while, when the ceasefire came along and the bombing stopped, you know, it wasn't so much an issue of security anymore. It was more people making money off of, you know, selling particular privileges to people to go online. If you paid a certain amount of money, then you could go online as opposed to other people who didn't have the money. So it became a, you know, multi-tiered thing. And people start losing faith in that argument that, you know, we have cut this internet off for security reasons. The government has been trying to distance itself from this policy, but eventually, despite very, you know, vociferous opposition by hardliners, the president went through with this and he managed to pull it off and he managed to get the internet back on, even though there's still a lot of rumblings among hardliners. Why did you do this? We're still very much exposed and vulnerable. But trying to keeping up with his promise of listening to people and, you know, restoring internet connectivity, that's what the moderate president did.
0: Siavash Ardalan of BBC Persian Television. Helena, you mentioned a moment ago an aspect of modern warfare. To a degree, this is another, isn't it? What those in power can do regarding how people can find out accurate information and how much they can communicate with one another.
2: Well, absolutely. And I have to say, while, of course, cyber attacks are also are an element of warfare, I think a very strong motivation here must have been also what we just heard, to make sure that dissidents didn't connect with each other or use the situation to possibly overthrow the government. Let's not forget that when the war started, there was a moment when the American government spoke very openly about regime change. So I think that might have had something to do with it. The other thing I was thinking, hearing the story, is how the Women Life Freedom Movement was largely online and how this really is just another layer of taking away women's ability to connect and to use the limited space they're given anyway, to express themselves, to conduct businesses and connect to their families and loved ones and friends.
0: Patrick, you heard the relief of the woman now back in business because she wasn't able to use the internet. Now she can. And also the analysis as to why it happened in the first place. I wonder what you took out of those two conversations.
3: Well, I suppose one is, you know, how integral it is to everyday life, commerce, communication, everything depends on the internet, which create, you know, which is enormously useful, of course, but also creates enormous vulnerabilities, which can then be manipulated both by authority and by those against authority. So fascinating insight into just how sinful fundamentally it is to our lives.
0: Also, Helena, was the point made as to who eventually decided to switch it back on? The more moderate, in quotes, president seemed to, on this one at least, have final say over something which others within the regime might not have been in favour of.
2: Yes, that's fascinating. And I also wonder if it will stick. I mean, that's the question. I mean, things could change again. There's, I think, something also worse thinking about.
0: Indeed, yes. It's one of those things that can fluctuate almost from day to day, depending on what happens.
2: Exactly.
0: And of course, we still await developments coming out of Washington and various discussions that are going on with regards to what the Americans are saying about some kind of further peace deal, peace discussions, ceasefire deals that are coming and going at various points. So we will keep an eye on that throughout the day. Now, we turn our attention before the news to a new film, the first ever directed by the Hollywood actor John Travolta. It's just been released by Apple TV. It has the rather unusual title of Propeller One-Way Night Coach, and it's an ode to the so-called golden days of flying in the United States back in the 1960s. Well, John Travolta has been a lifelong aviation enthusiast, and he is a licensed pilot. Tom Brooke went to meet him.
11: In recent days, John Travolta has been back in the spotlight. At the Cannes Film Festival, he received a surprise honorary Palme d'Or, the equivalent of a Lifetime Achievement Award. For the two-time Oscar nominee, who's appeared in some 70 roles, getting the top French accolade was an emotional moment.
12: I just can't believe it. This is beyond the Oscar, really.
11: Travolta became a major box office draw in the 1970s with his starring role in Saturday Night Fever, a defining movie of the disco era. He's also well remembered for his dance moves opposite Uma Thurman in the 1994 crime thriller Pulp Fiction. But now, at the age of 72, he's moved behind the camera for the first time to make his directorial debut.
13: Welcome aboard.
11: His film is called Propeller One-Way Night Coach. Travolta is a lifelong aviation enthusiast, and the new film charts the adventures of a young boy flying with his mother from New York to Los Angeles in the 1960s. The picture is based on a children's short story Travolta wrote in 1997. It draws on some of his childhood experiences.
14: Mom, I don't really like this. Can I have another hot dog?
11: Travolta told me he felt it was a project only he could direct.
12: I think it was connected to the subject matter. Mm-hmm. And this is all my visions, my memories, the schedules, the meals. I did every bit of it to satisfy these memories mm-hmm. of mine. But it's a passion for me. So could I find another piece of material that would live up to my passion? I don't know.
11: But this film is far from being a major cinematic exercise. It's only 1 hour long. Some critics, in the wake of its world premiere at the Cannes Film Festival, expressed a bit of disappointment. Among them, Nicholas Barber.
15: So it's a lovely exercise in nostalgia, but it's so slight, really. You kind of wonder whether it would have got made if it hadn't had a big name like John Travolta behind it.
12: The voice over the PA system seems so sophisticated.
11: Travolta's narration can be heard throughout the film. He makes a brief on-screen appearance towards the end. The world premiere certainly made clear just how much John Travolta is still revered as a cinema icon after 50 years in the business. But John Travolta isn't preoccupied with his past successes.
16: How much do you dwell on your successes from the past, or do you think about the future moving forward?
12: I don't think you have time to dwell on the past. You mostly dwell on the future, I find. You know, I have three films in the can. This just premiered. We're promoting this. I just got this Palme d'Or. Mm-hmm. I have three films that are offered that I probably will do at least two of them. What are you going to think about in the past? You just want to make your creating future to have a past that you like.
14: Fantastic.
11: Propeller One-Way Night Coach will reach global audiences this week by way of Apple TV. For generations who've grown up with Travolta, it's not going to outshine his earlier on-screen achievements, but it's certainly a diverting entertainment that has charm and may well bring delight.
0: That was Tom Brooke reporting. As he says, the film is called Propeller One-Way Night Coach, and it's the first ever directed by the Hollywood actor John Travolta. You're listening to Weekend from the BBC World Service. My guests are Helena von Bismarck and Patrick Bishop, who are with me throughout the programme. More to come from them in our next hour. Before that, the latest international news headlines.

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5: BBC World Service, it's 6 hours GMT. Welcome to Weekend with Julian Warwicker. Coming up, a strain of Ebola is spreading in the Democratic Republic of Congo at an alarming rate, says a medical charity. A breakthrough in the treatment of breast cancer, we hear from one of the doctors who's developed it.
6: Thousands of women who would otherwise be receiving chemotherapy, they would not need it because they would not benefit from it.
5: Colombians go to the polls later in a presidential election focused on tackling violence driven by rival armed groups. And Pope Leo's new encyclical on AI technology.
7: He recognizes that there's tremendous, you know, health benefits and economic benefits and educational possibilities that AI can bring. But he wants to urge a note of caution, and he wants to say that the human person can't be forgotten.
5: That's all coming up here on Weekend after the latest world news.
0: BBC News with Danielle Jałowiecka. The US military says it's carried out another deadly strike on a suspected drug trafficking boat in the Eastern Pacific as part of an expanding campaign against what Washington calls narco-terrorist networks. David Bamford reports.
8: US Southern Command has posted footage of the latest attack on a small fast boat heading up the American West Coast. Three men were killed. The military says the vessel was operating on a known narcotics route. But critics argue the Trump administration has not publicly provided evidence for its claims and have raised concerns about international law and civilian casualties. Recent weeks have seen repeated strikes only days apart, close to 200 people, who the Pentagon insists are all drug smugglers, have died.
0: Israel's military says it's expanding into additional areas in southern Lebanon after ground troops crossed the River Litani. Ahead of the troops' move, the Israeli Air Force carried out extensive strikes against Hezbollah targets north of the river. The military also

0: current left-wing leader Gustavo Petro cannot seek re-election, but the vote is being seen as a key test of his policies. More details from our South America correspondent, Ione Wells.
1: This election is not just a choice between left and right-wing candidates, but also between different visions of how to tackle the violence, much of which is driven by rival armed groups competing over cocaine smuggling routes and other illegal trades. The left-wing senator, Ivan Cepeda, who's leading in the polls, designed much of President Petro's strategy on negotiating with these armed groups, which many security experts say has failed. His two main rivals include the far-right lawyer, Abelardo de la Espriella, and the conservative senator, Paloma Valencia. Both have pledged a tougher military crackdown on crime, including more cooperation with the United States.
0: Health officials in Brazil say they're investigating a suspected case of Ebola in Sao Paulo state. If confirmed, it would be the first infection outside Africa since the current outbreak began in the Democratic Republic of Congo. A man in his 30s from the DRC, who'd recently returned from a trip there, is being kept in isolation at a hospital. He's tested positive for meningitis, but that doesn't rule out Ebola. You're listening to the latest world news from the BBC. Scientists in Britain say they've discovered a new species of fungus which they believe is having a positive impact on the environment. They say it attacks and destroys heath star moss, an aggressive invader that's been smothering hillsides and gardens, choking out native plants and wildlife. Researchers hope the new fungus will help restore damaged habitats across the UK. French police have detained several hundred people after violent clashes erupted when thousands of football fans poured onto the streets after Paris Saint-Germain beat Arsenal in the Champions League final in Budapest. Supporters also stormed the Paris Ring Road, letting off flares and bringing traffic to a halt. Adam Gocher reports.
2: For the second year in a row, Paris Saint-Germain have won European football's biggest prize. And for the second year in a row, fans have clashed with police across the country. More than 400 arrests in total, over half of them in the French capital. Footage from Paris shows flares being set off, electric bikes burning on the road, and the French Interior Minister Laurent Nunez said seven officers had been injured. Last year, two people, including a 17-year-old boy, died.
0: A Kanye West concert in Italy has been cancelled because of concerns over public order and safety. West, now known as Ye, was due to perform at a festival in the city of Reggio Emilia in July. The city's prefect stopped the gig after the local Jewish community expressed concern over West's previous anti-Semitic remarks. Marcia Lucas, the Oscar-winning editor of the original Star Wars films, has died. She was 80. Lucas was regarded as a vital creative force behind the saga's success. Her ex-husband George, the creator of Star Wars, credited her with making sense of the climactic Death Star battle by cutting together vast amounts of footage. And that's the latest BBC News.
3: Six minutes past 6, GMT. Welcome to Weekend from the BBC World Service with me, Julian Warwicker. With me throughout the programme, Helena von Bismarck, historian and author, senior associate fellow at the Royal United Services Institute and fellow of the Royal Historical Society. Helena is in Hamburg. And Patrick Bishop is here in London, military author, journalist and historian. To South America, Colombians are voting to elect a new president and vice president today, the eventual winner in a contest that may go to a second round of voting 3 weeks from today, will succeed Gustavo Petro, Colombia's first left-wing leader in the country's recent history. The race has been marred by violence. Candidates have scaled back campaigning after a wave of attacks, including the kidnapping of a senator and the assassination last year of Miguel Uribe Turbay, the first killing of a Colombian presidential candidate in over 30 years. These attacks have reinforced the public's concern over rising crime, with polling showing that corruption, street crime and armed group violence are the top voter concerns ahead of today's poll. Well, joining me on the line is Andre Gomez, an associate researcher at SOAS, the School of Oriental and African Studies in London, part of the current Colombian government's peace process. Andre, welcome to the programme. Good morning.
4: Good morning, Julian.
3: Let's talk first of all about the main candidates here. Who are they? What do they stand for?
4: Yeah, you have mainly three candidates that probably will go to the second round, two of them. One is Ivan Cepeda.

0: Pineda, who is a candidate from the Pacto Histórico, the party of President Petro. He is a leftist candidate that's been campaigning for over 20 years working in politics. And the other two are the far-right candidate Abelardo Lesprella, a lawyer who has adopted a bit like the identity of Milei in Argentina to use a tiger as a symbol of his campaign. And the other one is Paloma Valencia, who is a candidate from the Democratic Center Party, a party created by former President Uribe, so also a right-wing candidate.
1: I mentioned as well voters' concerns, corruption, street crime and armed group violence. Is that how you see that the prioritization of people's decision-making here?
0: Yeah, I think there are two main topics, you're right. One, I would say, is the issue of violence in the country. There is a sense of insecurity that things have been worsening over the last years. That perception has been, you know, dominating some of the urban and rural opinion people. And then the other one is corruption. There have been scandals of corruption in this government, in previous governments, and I think those two issues are fundamental for the people in this election.
1: I mentioned this Colombia, the current government's peace process, and you've been a part of trying to work on an element of that. Describe what you've been trying to do, first of all, and then we can explore why it hasn't necessarily reached the final conclusion that people wanted it to.
0: Yeah, well, the current president decided to start a peace policy called Total Peace. This meaning that he wanted to start negotiations with all the illegal armed groups in Colombia and also criminal groups. That has meant that the president has opened more than 9 negotiation tables that work simultaneously. One of those peace processes was with the National Liberation Army, the oldest insurgency in Colombia that was created in 1965. That peace process came to an end, or is in crisis, like in 2024. And out of that, a group splintered from the ELN. This group is called Comuneros del Sur and operates in the southern region of Nariño. And the government has been negotiating with this group, and I'm part of that negotiation with that group. In the middle of that negotiation process that has been ongoing for 2 years, we have signed 12 partial agreements. We have destroyed 585 weapons of war. We have started discussions about a truth report written by the National Center for Historical Memory, for example, but we haven't signed a final peace agreement for the decommissioning of weapons. So we've been working on that, but we still need to continue to make progress in order to get to an end of that particular conflict.
1: Yeah, I mean, it's interesting to hear that breakdown from you. So as you see it, the part that you've been involved with has clearly made some progress, because you've just outlined some of the achievements as you see them. But the bigger picture, the initial ambition of the current president, was that, when you look back at it, simply trying to go too quickly and too ambitious, do you think?
0: I think the president has made progress in many other negotiation tables. For example, with the National Liberation Army, 28 partial agreements were signed. But the main problem is also like the geopolitical context. So the arrival of Donald Trump, for example, hasn't really helped us to continue to make progress, because international pressures make very difficult some of the issues that we are discussing in the negotiation tables. But yeah, definitely there is a problem with the illegal armed groups that are deeply connected to illegal economies. These issues are difficult to negotiate in the table. But I think what the main problem in Colombia is that the criticism that has been used by the far right candidates to say that total peace is not working does not understand the nuances of the different negotiations and the progress that is being made in some of those negotiation tables. So the discussion is a superfluous discussion about this is not succeeding because there is some violence in some of the regions, but actually people do not know the specific progress that has been made in some of those regions. So let me just give you another example. In the case of Nariño, we have been setting up a mining district in order to stop the illegal mining of gold. This has been done with the governorship of Nariño. So this is important progress because it will have long-lasting effect. If a new president comes with the idea of undermining all the peace processes and ending the negotiation tables, this is not going to solve the problem of illegal mining. Okay. You know?
1: No, I take your point. You've outlined everything that we needed to know about the forthcoming election. As you also hinted at the start of the conversation, there's a fair chance that we go to a second round 3 weeks from now. But obviously, we'll keep abreast of things in Colombia over the coming hours. Thank you very much, Andre Gomez, Associate Researcher at the School of Oriental and African Studies here in London. Now, a chance to talk to Helena von Bismarck about her new book, and also to bring Patrick in on that conversation as well, because as fellow historians, I don't doubt that he will want to ask you, Helena, a question. This is it's called Fantastic Kingdom, A Stranger's Notes on a Contrary Country. So give us a flavour of what you're putting across here.
2: Well, it's really a book about Britain's political system at a time of domestic and international turmoil. And it looks at the British constitution, but also what I would call your political culture more broadly, from the perspective of somebody who's been studying British history for 20 years and who has also experienced, seen lots of your institutions from the inside through my work. I traveled all over the country. I went to Scotland and Belfast and Wales and London, of course, but also Northern England. I interviewed over 50 people, lots of experts, some politicians, other historians, other journalists, some artists. And I really look at it from 8 different angles. So there is a chapter on geography and how it matters, a chapter on nationalism in a multi-nation union state. There's a chapter on minorities and immigration, one on God and religious pluralism, one on the monarchy, one on the people who run the country, so your civil service and your politicians, one it's called duopoly. It's about your two-party system and how it's breaking down at the moment. And the last one is about foreign policy and security, and looks at Britain's place in the world at this time where I would argue, living through a really historic geopolitical shift at the moment. And we're looking at really the erosion of the alliances, but also some of the norms that have sort of defined what we used to think of as the Western world for the last 80 years, and all of that is sort of hanging by a thread at the moment. And the question is, what does that mean for the United Kingdom?
1: One thing that struck me when I was reading about the book, and obviously the way it is accompanied by the traditional paragraphs of description from the publishers, is this notion that the United Kingdom is a deeply contradictory and sometimes bewildering place.
2: Yes, it is.
1: And what has bewildered you?
2: Well, I think that as a foreigner, no matter how much you immerse yourself, you just notice stuff that other people completely take for granted. But also you notice some of the good things that people no longer, you know, celebrate. So, and also the idea of the title, Fantastic Kingdom. Fantastic has two meanings. And that was, so I was playing with that. Because it is, of course, it is a concerned book about the state of your democracy and the state of geopolitics, and that concern, my concern, extends all over Europe. That's not just unique to Britain. But at the same time, it's also a book of a lifelong Anglophile. I mean, literally in the first sentence, I call it my second home.
1: Patrick, let me bring you in on the conversation. By all means, reflect on what Helena has said, or throw a question in her direction.
3: Helena, it's first thing I would say is it's always brilliant to hear. You're an outsider, insider, aren't you? You know that the place very intimately, but you do have a perspective of someone who hasn't lived here, wasn't born here. But mostly, I'm delighted to hear some positivity there, because you know that the British have this fantastic, as you will know, out of Lotus, tendency to run themselves down, to moan constantly. So give us something that struck you as being particularly positive about the UK.
2: Well, I think, and I know that I'm very much going against the mainstream here, but I think that Britain is still an example of a really well-working, open, multicultural, multi-faced democracy. And there are now tensions and a countercurrent which worries me greatly with the rise of anti-Semitism and the rise of hatred against Muslims. So there are all these problems. But if you take the long view, and that is also a characteristic of the whole book, I try to look at not just what's happening in the last 5 minutes, but really to try this to you know, put every one of these subjects in a deep historical context. When I started coming to Britain regularly, I was so struck by the great role that people from minority backgrounds play in British public life. And it is, I mean, I've lived in Germany, in Italy, in Belgium, and in Russia. And it is, and I've also spent time in America. I've always found that really impressive and inspiring. And honestly, when you go to the UK, you always learn a lot about Britain. You also learn a lot about the whole world. That has, of course, a lot to do with your history. And I think that is something which is worth emphasizing at a time when everybody presents this as a huge problem.
3: On that historical point, Helena, I know that you've taken a very big interest in Brexit, how it came about, what drove it, etc. But do you see any merit in that historical argument that Britain has no place in Europe because its interests aren't best served there? It just gets dragged into Europe's endless conflicts, etc. Do you have any sympathy as a historian with that view, the kind of Palmerstonian view, I suppose you could put it?
2: Well, I think one key sentence in the first chapter is called Islands, and it deals with that. It's the book is about Britain, not just Brexit, but the first chapter it is very much about that subject, about this whole idea of being an island nation and so on. And I say in the book that the island story is not a lie. It's a sort of romanticized version of the truth, and that is why it's so powerful. So there is, of course, there is understanding. And I think what everybody in Europe has sort of, in my view, overestimated immediately after the Brexit argument was the role of the empire, because that was very much what you heard in Germany. Oh, they're just this old imperialist country and they can't deal with not being a world power anymore. And actually, I think what is much more important is, and that's where your expertise comes in, is the experience of the Second World War, because Britain, of course, fought and suffered greatly, but it wasn't occupied. And your institutions weren't smashed, and your people weren't displaced, thankfully, thank God. But that means that it's a fundamentally different experience of the 1940s compared to literally all of continental Europe. And of course, that influences how you look at the world. That said, I very much regret Brexit. If you return tomorrow, I'll throw a party.
1: Thank you, Helena, for outlining your book, Fantastic Kingdom, A Stranger's Notes on a Contrary Country. And we'll talk, Patrick, about some of your recent writing work as well a little bit later on in the programme. We're going to talk about the situation in the Democratic Republic of Congo now, because the medical charity Médecins Sans Frontières has been trying to communicate the extent of the problem in eastern parts of the country by saying that no other Ebola outbreak registered so many cases at such an early stage. The virus has already infected 1,000 people. It's killed more than 200. The Brazilian health authorities have also announced that they may have identified a case in Sao Paulo state in someone who's recently returned from the DRC. The Deputy Director of Operations for MSF is Dr. Alan Gonzalez. He told us why this is such a severe outbreak.
4: I think it's a combination of factors. We know one thing that I think everybody is talking about this, and it's very clear, is that the lack of testing capacity and diagnosing capacity, it is hindering our capacity of understanding the extent of this outbreak. It also allowed at the beginning a delay into identifying the outbreak of Ebola, because it is a different type of virus, and that lack of capacity is obviously hindering that capacity of containing the outbreak. The other one is that it is known that the disease spread for some weeks before the declaration of the outbreak, that allowed as well to some spread even before the outbreak. But also we're talking about a province, Ituri province, that it is a faraway province. It is a province with a lot of rural areas and with a lot of mobility of population. So obviously within the province, there's population displacement because of conflict. There are mining towns, there are a population that naturally moves, and that also contributed to that expansion of the outbreak. So
1: MSF's Deputy Director Alan Gonzalez. Well, the BBC's Thomas Makwana is in the Kenyan capital, Nairobi, following events closely from there. What are the latest efforts on trying to contain this, Thomas?
5: It helps that the WHO Director General Tedros Adhanom has visited the epicenter of Bunia, because that that the hospitals within that area, medical facilities, have been sounding the alarm for days, and medical charity groups like MSF have been saying that the hospitals within that area don't have enough equipment, they don't have enough medical supplies, and this is made worse because despite not having enough medical supplies that you could get in a few days if you try, the problem is this does not have a vaccine, it doesn't have a any treatment that can effectively stop the spread. Well, on the bright side, this specific strain is less deadly than the other strains, the Zaire strain and the Sudan strain. But if you've like the WHO detected this outbreak around 3 to 4 weeks after it started, and as the MSF said, you've recorded so many cases early on because you're playing catch up with the virus.
1: And the fear of the spread, as you say, I mean, clearly within the immediate area, that's where the greatest fear is. And that area of eastern DRC has borders with a number of immediate neighbours. But now we hear about this possible case in Brazil of somebody from DRC. That is the risk here, isn't it?
5: Yeah, absolutely. The risk is it takes a much longer time for this virus specifically to show symptoms compared to the other ones. This could take a much longer time to show symptoms. Although the symptoms are much milder, this could easily overwhelm a health system, as you're seeing in the eastern DRC. In that side of the country, the health systems are not enough. Doctors have been saying that they don't have enough gloves, enough protective equipment to go into these wards, not even enough isolation units. And they're not only trying to cope with these circumstances, they're also trying to combat disinformation, because when they try and bury bodies of locals, they're faced with a lot of pushback from the community because people believe that this is not a legitimate scientific problem, that this is a problem to do with witchcraft. And this is hard because doctors are having to now teach and try and raise awareness. But the WHO Director General said that one of the most important things is to enhance community trust by using locals to reach out to people within the community and try to educate them on the effects of these beliefs, and also trying to encourage them to go to hospital when they fall sick.
1: Thomas, thank you for the update. Thomas Mukwana in the Kenyan capital, Nairobi. Now to the world of football. Arsenal fans may be feeling worse for wear this morning after losing out on penalties to Paris Saint-Germain in the European Champions League final in Budapest last evening. But there will be mixed emotions for supporters of another English football club, Liverpool, because yesterday the club's owners sacked the head coach, Arne Slot, after 2 seasons in charge. Now, Liverpool have had a disappointing season, finishing in 5th place and missing out on a Champions League place. That was in the English Premier League. But it was only a year ago that Slot led that club to their 20th league title. The former Bournemouth boss, Anthony Iraola, is the leading contender for the job. So where did it all go wrong for Arne Slot? Well, the man behind the Anfield Rap fan podcast is Neil Atkinson, and he's on the line. Neil, welcome. Good morning.
6: Good morning.
1: What went wrong for Arne Slot?
6: I think what went wrong was an exceptionally difficult summer last year, where he found himself having to deal with Liverpool deciding to try to replace Mo Salah, even though he was still at the club, but in terms of his impact, so changing the structure of his squad and the side. But also in amongst that as well, there was the passing away of Diogo Jota, and I think the whole football club was knocked sideways by that. It removed Liverpool's ability to do a proper pre-season, and so from there, I think the side was never as fit as they'd have liked to have been over the whole of the campaign. But Arne was very much about winning from the minute he turned up. He had the attitude that, you know, he was there to win. And one of the things that underpinned everything he was about was that there were certain standards that had to be met. And as Liverpool couldn't reach those standards, whether because of him, because of the players, because of the squad, or because of Diogo, Slot lost his way, and I think his sense of mission began to sort of dissipate. He'd never had adversity as a manager, and then suddenly there was a hell of a lot of adversity, and he really struggled to deal with it from there.
1: Mm. I mean, he's such a contrasting character in terms of his personality, isn't he, compared with his predecessor, Jurgen Klopp, who Liverpool fans absolutely adored. Was he always going to struggle the moment things went slightly awry on the pitch?
6: No, I don't think that's the case. I think that there's different ways to be Liverpool manager. You know, Rafa Benitez was also adored, and he's almost the polar opposite to Jurgen Klopp. So I don't think you have to be Jurgen Klopp to be able to do it. But what I think everyone needs to be able to see is what your football is meant to be about. And Slot's football, as the season wore on, just became mush. It wasn't really about controlling the ball. It wasn't really about being attacking. It wasn't really about being defensive. You know, in every area of the game, Liverpool were left looking deficient. If they'd have been good at one thing, everyone could get behind the one thing and we'd worry about the other stuff later. But as it wore on, and the players looked tired and tighter and injuries spread even more, the football became just without identity. And I think that that's what people struggled with more than anything else.
1: Yeah, you do tend to struggle with mush if you're watching it on a weekly basis, don't you? So what if Andoni Iriolo, if he comes along, is he the right fit, do you think?
6: I think the style of football that Bournemouth play is exceptionally exciting. I think they're the most watchable side in a Premier League that I would say in general has become a bit mushy. But Bournemouth are capable of really grabbing the attention and grabbing games, and they're a side that's full of aggression and verve. So I think that that's good. The question for Iriola is that so far at Bournemouth, whilst they've qualified for Europe this season, he's never had to play that football and play in European competition at the same time. And as I said before, you know, Liverpool, not enough players in the squads and a lot of injuries. Liverpool now, the people who employed Slot and the people who did not give him the squad he needs last summer, they absolutely have to ensure that Iriola has enough players and the right players to play the style of football he wants to play. So it's a massive summer for Liverpool, and there needs to be a fair few changes beyond Iriola if he comes in. But I've got no doubt if he comes in and he plays the football that he's playing at Bournemouth, but with Liverpool's players and Liverpool's budget, then it could well be a side that grabs the attention.
1: Okay, good to hear your thoughts, Neil. Thank you so much. Neil Atkinson, the man behind the Anfield Rap Fan Podcast. 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

0: It's 6.30 GMT. This is Weekend from the BBC World Service. Still to come, the Pope says he's worried about artificial intelligence and how it might develop without regulation, what home means to the Palestinian-American writer Hala Alyan, and a breakthrough in the treatment of breast cancer, which may mean less of a reliance on chemotherapy. That's all on Weekend after the World News.
1: BBC News with Danielle Yawovietska. The US military says it's carried out another deadly strike on a suspected drug trafficking boat in the Eastern Pacific, killing three men. It's the second such attack in as many days. Critics say the operations raise questions about evidence, accountability and international law. US officials argue the strikes are disrupting cartel operations. Israel's military says it's expanding into additional areas in southern Lebanon after ground troops crossed the River Litani. Ahead of the troops' move, the Israeli Air Force conducted extensive strikes against Hezbollah targets north of the river. US media is reporting that President Trump has made amendments to the latest draft of a deal to end the war with Iran. Official sources say Mr. Trump has hardened his terms and that the proposal has been sent to Tehran. Colombians go to the polls today in a presidential election focused on tackling violence driven by rival armed groups. The current left-wing leader, Gustavo Petro, can't seek re-election, but the vote is being seen as a key test of his policies. Health officials in Sao Paulo state in Brazil say they're investigating a suspected Ebola case. If confirmed, it would be the first case outside Africa in this latest outbreak. The patient, who is from the Democratic Republic of Congo and had recently returned from a trip there, is being kept in isolation. Malaysia has criticised major world powers for their lack of support after its deal with Norway for a naval missile system collapsed. The two countries have fallen into a diplomatic dispute after Norway tightened export approvals for certain technologies. Scientists say they've discovered a new species of fungus growing in Britain, which they believe is having a positive impact on the environment. They say it attacks and destroys heathstar moss, an aggressive invader that's been smothering hillsides and gardens, choking out native plants and wildlife. BBC World News.
0: You're listening to Weekend from the BBC World Service. I'm Julian Warwicker. With me throughout the programme, Helena von Bismarck, historian, author and political commentator. She's in Hamburg. And here in London, Patrick Bishop, military author, journalist and historian. Now, on Monday, Pope Leo released a 240-page encyclical, a kind of open letter which discusses various issues and their potential solutions. But it was the comments on AI that really garnered media attention. Speaking at the Vatican, the Pope suggested such technology, if unregulated, can create digital slavery and contribute to war. He even called for its demobilization.
2: Artificial intelligence needs to be disarmed. The word is strong, I know, but deliberately chosen because this moment needs words capable of attracting attention, awakening consciences, and indicating paths forward for humanity. Artificial intelligence already touches many areas of our lives and affects decisions that shape human coexistence. It is also dramatically changing how war is waged.
0: Well, to hear more about the Pope's stance on AI, I've been speaking to Christopher White. He's a former Vatican reporter and author of the book, Pope Leo XIV, Inside the Conclave and the Dawn of a New Legacy.
3: The Pope is trying to walk a fine line in his encyclical. He doesn't want to come across as a doomer. He doesn't want to be entirely pessimistic about AI. He recognizes that there's tremendous, you know, health benefits and economic benefits and educational possibilities that AI can bring. But he wants to urge a note of caution, and he wants to say that as we have these discussions about AI, that the human person can't be forgotten. So he is trying to sound an alarm bell, but at the same time, he's not trying to be entirely pessimistic either.
0: Although he did say it needs to be disarmed, and that's quite a strong phrase, isn't it?
3: I think the language of disarmament is particularly applicable to when he's talking about war. I mean, one of the things that he's very clear on in the document is that AI has serious ramifications for how war is waged these days. And where he draws a very bright red line is when it comes to the use of AI being used for these so-called killer robots or autonomous weapons, in which the human person is completely removed from any form of control.
0: And in that case, it's whoever the combatants are and wherever the right and wrongs of that war might lie. Is that it's as clear cut as that, is it, for him?
3: Yeah, very, very much so. I mean, I think, you know, he recognizes that AI is being used as we speak, as the document is being published, on the battlefield in real time. You know, war is not being waged all the time and almost rarely ever in hand-to-hand combat on the battlefield, but, you know, thousands of miles away, removed from the battlefield, which in many respects desensitizes a person to the brutal realities of the war that's being waged.
0: One of the other key phrases that was picked out by a number of people was when he warned about parallels between the historical tragedy of traditional slavery and the emerging threats of what he called new digital slaveries. Again, quite strong language.
3: Yeah, one of the things the Pope does in the document is he makes a profound and historic apology for the Catholic Church's role in the slave trade. And then he goes, of course, further when he talks about digital slavery and the way in which AI has this, you know, drive for perfection and automation. And this is where the Pope, I think, is trying to tap the brakes a bit and say, we can't become slaves to this technology.
0: Some, as you know, in Silicon Valley have been critical of what he said. And it has raised that question, hasn't it, over whether or not religious belief, faith, in this case obviously the Catholic Church, but no doubt others as well, and AI are ever compatible.
3: For Leo in particular, there is this worry. AI, in a sense, doesn't appreciate the fact that human beings have real limitations. And he says in the letter that, you know, some of our best art, our film, our music, and even historical moments like the civil rights movement and the end of apartheid have been because humans have had to struggle and overcome great difficulties.
0: I wonder what he makes of religious chatbots, because there was this 2024 installation at a church in Switzerland where visitors could speak with an AI-generated but human-moderated version of Jesus Christ. Would he go for that or not?
3: I think this is something the Pope would be a bit suspicious of.
0: I mean, earlier
3: this year, he did warn priests. He said, do not use AI to write your homilies, your sermons. And in that same sense, I think he really doesn't want to diminish the role of the human person, particularly when it comes to something as relational as confessional or even just direct human contact.
0: This encyclical has generated a fair amount of discussion and a degree of media coverage. There was a good deal of media coverage when he spoke about the war between the United States and Iran, and he and Donald Trump are clearly not on the same page, and he, of course, is an American pope. Is he a more outspoken pope, do you think, than some of his predecessors?
3: I don't think he's more outspoken at all. In many respects, Pope Leo is a shyer, more cautious, very disciplined figure, particularly compared to Pope Francis, his predecessor, who was unscripted and quite almost of a maverick in his operating style. And he, you know, had a very strong use of language. Leo is quite careful. Why this pope is getting such attention in this moment, I think, is because he and Donald Trump are the two most powerful Americans on the world stage, and they have very different operating styles and very different views of the world.
0: And when President Trump's number two, J.D. Vance, said that the Vatican should stick to matters of morality, which was a clear criticism of the Pope, will that have troubled him at all, do you think?
3: So Leo, you know, despite the fact that he has a more reserved personality, does have a strong spine, and neither President Trump nor J.D. Vance is going to be able to intimidate him.
0: Former Vatican correspondent for the National Catholic Reporter, Christopher White. Patrick, you were smiling at elements of that. What was in your mind?
4: I'm a Catholic myself, and so I do take an interest in who the Pope is. I must admit, this new Pope, I really like his style. I love the way he stood up to Trump. It's interesting, J.D. Vance, Catholic convert, you know, a bit cheeky about him, I think, to actually use this kind of language against his spiritual pontiff, Marco Rubio, another one, of course, a lot of Catholics in the White House. But what strikes me about this is two things. One is that clearly he's got great confidence, great intellectual confidence. He's got a measured style, which means that his words carry a lot of weight. You might think in what we tend to think of is a secular age, that the Pope is only doomed to become increasingly irrelevant, but that's not the case at all. In fact, people listen to the Pope of all faiths in a way that I think is quite unusual. I think the sort of spiritual authority of the Vatican has been growing under this newish Pope is only going to increase. That strikes me as something very interesting. Even the tech bros are kind of fascinated by the Pope. Peter Thiel was in Rome recently talking about the Antichrist. Interestingly, we go on a lot about that. And the point is that these guys who've got absolutely everything, for whom a super yacht doesn't do it anymore, they have to have their own spacecraft. There's something about the Vatican and about the spiritual authority of Rome and the Catholic Church that they find fascinating. And could it be they actually envy it? You know, there's something they haven't got and never will have. But I think we're going to hear a lot more of Pope Leo, and what he's saying is in a long Catholic tradition of addressing technology and its effects on humanity, and particularly the working class. His predecessor, Pope Leo the 13th, famously wrote another encyclical, Rerum Novarum, about what the industrialization of work meant for the labouring classes, as they would then be. So I think that's one of the reasons why he took that name. So stand by to hear more on this front, I think.
0: Yeah, we will. Helena, what are your thoughts?
5: Well, I'm not a Roman Catholic. I'm a Protestant, but I'm very much Team Leo, especially on this question. And I've read the encyclical in full, and it strikes me it's really interesting. Even if you don't believe in God at all, if you strip the references to God in the Bible, this is an incredibly rich, intellectually stimulating text, really about what it means to be human in the digital age. And that is really the big question of our time, I would argue. It's also a question with huge geopolitical implications. And a key sentence for me was when he says, we can embrace the technological progress that alleviates suffering and unlocks new possibilities, provided that we do not abandon the very essence of our humanity, namely the capacity for relationship and love. And I found that really sums it up, because AI does, of course, offer fantastic possibilities, especially in the field of medicine. I've been reading up on that a little bit. But at the same time, he also warns not so much against speaking to a bot, but that speaking to a bot the entire time may turn you into a person who no longer wants to talk to another human, because another human might not always tell you what you want to hear. So that we lose our need for connection, which is ultimately what makes us happy, because we just become very apathetic and just passive takers of what machines tells us to do. I think that is a very valid point. And also, he is a moral authority for 1.4 billion people, but far beyond that, we live in a world which is entirely sort of also in times of values fragmented, and where big global institutions are actually coming under pressure from all sorts of sides. So we don't actually have that many figures anymore with global authority. And I was also thinking about John Paul II, who played an incredibly important part in the Cold War. So as a convinced Protestant, I applaud the Pope for this.
0: It's interesting to hear both of your takes on what Pope Leo has been saying, and as you rightly say, Patrick, what he will no doubt say more of in the future. We're going to bring you some good news now. This is good medical news. Hundreds of thousands of women each year are treated with chemotherapy for breast cancer. While it significantly reduces the risk of a cancer recurring, it is a lengthy, difficult process, often involves extremely unpleasant side effects, and it can also be expensive for health services to provide it. But in the near future, many breast cancer patients may no longer need to undergo chemotherapy. New research led by University College College London has led to a test that can work out whether a woman has the type of cancer that recurs. The scientists behind it believe it could save thousands of women from undergoing chemo in the UK alone, and obviously there are implications beyond the UK. Aileen Pritchard had been diagnosed with breast cancer when she took part in the study.
6: For me, I was one of the ones, the results were in the low, medium to low end, and so I didn't have to have chemotherapy, which was the biggest relief I could ever have expected. It was wonderful. I was expecting to have chemotherapy. It could have meant the end of my business. I run a small business with my husband, and I could just see the future being dreadful. Not just the illness, not just the physical vomiting and all those awful side effects. It was going to just change my life if I had chemotherapy, I felt. So to not have it was wonderful. If there'd been a bottle of champagne when I had that phone call, I promise I would have opened it. It was that much of a celebration.
0: Well, Professor Andreas Makris is co-chief investigator of the trial known as Optima and has been involved with the project for 15 years. I spoke to him from Chicago, where his team were presenting their research.
7: This is for a group of women with early breast cancer. The majority of them have a type of cancer called hormone receptor positive, and it's about two-thirds of women have that type of cancer. And traditionally, when they had high risk of recurrence, because either they have many lymph nodes involved or the cancer is large, we have given these women chemotherapy. So for many years, we have been giving chemotherapy for 4 to 6 months to these women. So what we have done is a study where when the women have their surgery, we take a small bit of the tissue from the surgery and we do a test called Prosigna on it, which measures 50 genes in that small sample. And what we've shown is that if women have a low score, and two-thirds of these women have a low score, they get no benefit from chemotherapy. And that's the good news, because it means that in the UK, thousands of women who would otherwise be receiving chemotherapy, they would not need it because they would not benefit from it. But there are other treatments that these women are also having, and they will be having those treatments at an earlier time because they're not having a 4 to 6 months delay while they're having chemotherapy.
0: So this has huge significance in a number of areas, doesn't it? The numbers who could potentially benefit, the side effects that chemotherapy brings that they will no longer experience, the length of time they're treated for. I mean, is there a bad side to this, I'm wondering?
7: And there is a cost to the test, but the cost is small compared to the cost of having 6 months of chemotherapy. So the benefits are, there's benefits to the women because they do not have to go through the chemotherapy. There's a benefit to hospitals that deliver these treatments. They do not have to have all these women come to have chemotherapy to the hospitals. And there's a societal benefit because all the cost of chemotherapy can be used for other treatments. There is really no downside to this. This is a meeting with 30,000 oncologists from around the world, and it's for all cancers. But in breast cancer, this is the key results from this study. And this is a trial that a group of us have been working on for about 15 years. So it's great, actually, at the end of this time that we've shown what you had wanted to, which is that many women can avoid having chemotherapy.
0: You are normally based in the UK, so presumably it's the UK where a certain amount of your focus is in terms of when this could be rolled out. I mean, how quickly could this start to be applied in cases where women have breast cancer?
7: Yep, we have been using these tests and similar other tests for women with lower risk disease. So the facility is there to be able to do it. So it's just a case of extending the doing the test to women at higher risk. But what is required is for a body called NICE in the UK will approve all the new treatments if they're cost effective. That will be looked at by NICE, but we do not expect that this is going to be a lengthy process. I think I don't think it would take more than a few months, and hopefully less.
0: And beyond the UK,
7: there's a lot of interest in the United States for this, and every other country. The Europeans would definitely adopt it, and we're expecting that the rest of the world would also adopt it. We had some other countries take part in the study. Norway, Australia, Thailand also took part in the study. And the implications are the same for everybody. Women with breast cancer are the same, whether they're in America, in Britain or Australia. And the benefits for them are the same.
0: Professor Andreas Makris of University College London speaking to me from an international oncology conference in Chicago, where he was presenting his findings. We turn now to the Palestinian-American author and psychologist Hala Alyan. She's been living in exile and has been displaced from countries across the Middle East before eventually settling in the United States. And like many who are of the diaspora, the question of home and identity is a complicated one. Hala has been in Europe this week to talk about the release of her memoir, I'll Tell You When I'm Home. It was also the finalist for the Pulitzer Prize. I began by asking her what home meant to her and what she thinks of when she hears the word.
8: Sort of a condition of Palestinianness and certainly any community or identity that exists in diaspora or exists in some sort of exile or forced displacement to have a preoccupation with the concept of home and a preoccupation with the concept of return. And that may be metaphorical, it may be imaginative, it may be literal. And so for me, I think it's in some way something that I've inherited across a childhood that involved years in Kuwait, years in the Midwest of the United States, kind of coming of age in Beirut. I'm always sort of wondering where I ultimately belonged and landing on it may not be a physical space, much as I do believe in right of return and believe that to be sort of something that every community in exile has the right to. I think for myself, the concept of home has become much more of an existential one. You know, like my hope is that wherever I am can feel like home, as long as I'm with loved ones, as long as I'm able to carry the elements of culture and customs and norms that matter to me and my value system with me. My preoccupation in my 20s was very much around like which city that I have been in do I most consider home? And I think I've sort of set that question down a little bit.
0: Yeah, because I mean, the title implies to me, and I may be wrong about this, but when you say I'll tell you when I'm home, the implication of that is that you're not sure you'll ever get there.
8: Exactly. Yeah. I mean, I think there's also an element of it, too, of like, I'll let you know when we're there. So there's a little bit of sort of play on kind of who gets to tell the narrative and who has the permission to narrate a story of home and a story of belonging and a story of home seeking. But yes, I think definitely there's an element of it, too, that's like, you know, when, as in if.
0: You've also talked about the fact that being both Palestinian and American means you feel the need to disavow the former in order to prove the latter. What do you mean by that?
8: It's a very complicated intersection of identities to have, especially in a time like this one, where in the last few years, ultimately, I pay taxes that go towards funding the slaughter of my people. And so I think in some ways, a very direct way in which it's a complicated relationship. But I think, you know, even just kind of coming up as a child, again, in the Midwest and in different parts of the United States, I always lived in towns and cities where people were, you know, relatively friendly. But there was a sense of the way in the 90s, coming up as like an elementary or middle school child to fit in or to find some sort of belonging was to assimilate and find ways to make yourself a good American child. And I think that the concept of Palestinianness is still an extremely charged one to have conversations around in most places in the United States right now.
0: Still more, even more now because of what's happening in the Middle East at the moment.
8: I actually think it's, I'm of the belief, and I think polls support this, that it is getting better, that I think there is something the shifting tide in terms of the tides turning, particularly among younger people. I think over the last few years, the degree of destruction and obliteration and the ensuing amount of news and media coverage, I think has made a lot of people in the United States and in the West in general, who otherwise maybe kind of had a vague sense of what was going on, quote unquote, over there, piqued a little bit of curiosity.
0: I wanted to ask you about the connection that there is between writing prose and telling stories that way and writing poetry, which is another important aspect of what you do. How does the poetic form help you tell the kinds of stories or put across the kinds of ideas that you want to put across?
8: I find poetry to be just this like lovely flitting thing where I can just wait to be inspired. I can wait to be moved to write a poem, but I can't afford that kind of, I don't know, carefreeness with prose. I think longer prose projects, they demand a certain kind of discipline and I have to work on them a little bit every day when I'm working on a novel or a longer nonfiction project. But I do feel like the poetic form in general allows for stories that are more fragmented, stories that might have less cohesive form, that might follow less of a chronology or a plot, so to speak.
0: Does it also lend itself to conveying the impact of, for example, trauma? And I ask that, obviously, you're also a clinical psychologist, and you put all those ingredients together. And does that work in a poetic form as well?
8: When you think about trauma, you think about something that resists a certain kind of legibility. It can resist a linearity. It can resist a cohesiveness, right? When you look at, for example, how people process trauma or how traumatic memories both are formed and are recalled, it's very rarely just a simple matter of, okay, this happened, then that happened. And I think that there's a way in which, again, poetics just, they allow for things to be incomplete. They allow for things to be not fully legible. There's something really liberating to me about a space where I can kind of exhale and let whatever comes out come out in the way that it needs to, without feeling like I have to rush or curate or polish it into a kind of capital N narrative.
0: One thing I was very keen to ask you about, because in the memoir you address your daughter directly, and there are various sort of words of advice that you offer. One that stood out for me was, I have no advice to give save one thing, don't exile anything. What were you thinking when you wrote that?
8: There's a concept in internal family systems, which is a modality of therapy, where they talk about sort of the exiled self. And this draws upon, of course, the shadow parts and different elements across all sorts of help-giving models. And I think there's the way in which the parts of ourselves that we sweep under the rug, that we don't give the time of day to, that we take away like language and vernacular and vocabulary from, that we don't let other people see, that we maybe don't even let ourselves look at. I think those parts really end up reigning and they end up wreaking havoc. And for me, what I want for her is, I mean, the same thing that I want for myself, same thing I want for anyone that I love or anyone, period, is to make it so that no part of myself or no part of herself is a stranger to her. I want to be able to say that I've been able to model for her some degree of, if not acquiring fluency on all the parts of myself, then at least being on, you know, to paraphrase Joan Didion, to being on like kind of nodding terms with the different parts of myself.
0: Palestinian American author and psychologist Hala Alyan speaking to me from Paris. She's been touring Europe over the last week or so. That theme of home, Patrick, that I started that conversation with, during the many years that you've covered conflicts around the world, that theme must have come through so often. People who wanted to go back home, who lost their homes, didn't know where home was.
4: That's right. And Hala, being a Palestinian, I'm sure she's still got relations in Palestine. She probably visits them from time to time. I would have liked to have asked her whether, when she did return to her native town or village, or her ancestral home, if you want to put it like that, she did actually feel a strong emotional attachment to the actual physicality of the place. I think it is very much a kind of part of our lives now, because we are much more peripatetic than we were. So I think the actual physical idea of home has probably given way more to a kind of notion of what home is, rather than the actual experience of the reality of it.
0: But there's still that emotional pull, is the point you were making initially.
4: Absolutely, and it's, you know, it's a big part of conflict, of politics, of identity, and we're seeing it all over the place in all sorts of different forms here in Britain even.
0: Yes, and as people are forced to move for different reasons around the world, it will become an ever greater issue for people to wrestle with. My guests today, Patrick Bishop and Helena von Bismarck, both with me throughout the programme. 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The latest news coming up in just over a minute's time.

0: When the Iranian-born singer Navan makes music, he sings in three languages. But when he writes about love, he says nothing beats Persian, the language of his homeland.
1: The country and the people and the energy is full of love.
0: My conversation with Navan about his new album, On All Things Considered, from NPR News.

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1: BBC World Service, it's 7 hours GMT. Welcome to Weekend with Julian Warica. Israel says it's expanding its military operation in Lebanon as its troops push north of the Litani River. We hear about the impact of Russian attacks on Ukraine's cultural heritage.
2: We were shocked at once, people were shocked, and they are writing us, how can we help?
1: Mexico agrees to host Iran at the World Cup after the US refused players' visas. We hear from a former Iranian coach.
3: I believe that FIFA has some leverage and has and probably they've used as much power as they can to allow Iran to compete in the World Cup. But how logistically they do it, it's a very big disadvantage to the players of Iran.
1: And my guest this weekend, veteran foreign correspondent Patrick Bishop and historian Helena von Bismarck. That's all on Weekend after the World News.
4: BBC News with Danielle Yawovietska. The US military says it's carried out another deadly strike on a suspected drug trafficking boat in the Eastern Pacific as part of an expanding campaign against what Washington calls narco-terrorist networks. David Bamford reports.
5: US Southern Command has posted footage of the latest attack on a small fast boat heading up the American West Coast. Three men were killed. The military says the vessel was operating on a known narcotics route. But critics argue the Trump administration has not publicly provided evidence for its claims and have raised concerns about international law and civilian casualties. Recent weeks have seen repeated strikes only days apart, close to 200 people, who the Pentagon insists are all drug smugglers, have died.
4: Israel's military says it's expanding into additional areas in southern Lebanon after ground troops crossed the River Litani. Ahead of the troops' move, the Israeli Air Force conducted extensive strikes against Hezbollah targets north of the river. The military also announced that one of its soldiers was killed in a drone attack by Hezbollah. Earlier, the Lebanese Prime Minister accused Israel of pursuing a scorched earth policy by systematically destroying towns and villages in southern Lebanon. US media are reporting that President Trump has made amendments to the latest draft of a possible preliminary deal to end the war with Iran. Official sources say Mr. Trump has hardened his terms and that the proposal has been sent to Tehran. Sebastian Usher reports from Jerusalem.
6: After anticipation once again rose in the past couple of days for a deal between the

0: but the vote is being seen as a key test of his policies. Here's the BBC's Luis Fajardo.
1: The candidate who's supported by the government, his left-wing presidential candidate, Iván Cepeda, he's a former human rights lawyer, and he has been supporting a continuation of the left-wing policies of the current government, while the hard right-wing candidate, Abelardo de la Espriella, is a criminal defense lawyer who's known as a flamboyant presence in social media. He flaunts his wealth, he goes around in private jets, and he has said he's going to take a very strong security stance against left-wing rebels and other illegal armed groups in the country.
0: You're listening to the latest world news from the BBC. Malaysia has criticised major world powers for their lack of support after its deal with Norway for a naval missile system collapsed. The two countries have fallen into dispute after Norway revoked export approvals for certain technologies. Malaysia's Defence Minister, Mohamed Khalid Nordin, speaking at a defence forum in Singapore, criticised what he called double standards. Norway says it had not meant to target Malaysia but was introducing tighter export control regulations. French police have detained several hundred people after violent clashes erupted when thousands of football fans poured onto the streets after Paris Saint-Germain beat Arsenal in the Champions League football final in Budapest. Vehicles and businesses in the capital were damaged and several police officers were injured. James Waterhouse reports from Paris.
2: From the moment Arsenal missed the penalty to hand PSG the Champions League trophy, fireworks started exploding throughout central Paris. However, after accusations of being caught off guard last year when two people died after the team also won, the police presence this time was muscular. 22,000 officers were deployed across France, with 8,000 in Paris. Several businesses were damaged, say police, as fans, mostly teenagers, poured into the capital streets. Tear gas was occasionally deployed, but the scenes were mostly of genuine celebration.
0: Scientists say they've discovered a new species of fungus growing in Britain, which they believe is having a positive impact on the environment. They say it attacks and destroys heath star moss, an aggressive invader that's been smothering hillsides and gardens, choking out native plants and wildlife. A Kanye West concert in Italy has been cancelled because of concerns over public order and safety. West, now known as Ye, was due to perform at a festival in the city of Reggio Emilia in July. The local Jewish community had expressed concern over previous anti-Semitic remarks made by West. BBC World News.
3: Six minutes past seven, GMT. Welcome to Weekend from the BBC World Service with me, Julian Warwicker, with me throughout the programme. Helena von Bismarck, historian, author and political commentator who's in Hamburg. Here in London, Patrick Bishop, military author, journalist and historian. To the Middle East now, President Trump is reported to have made amendments to the latest draft of a possible preliminary deal with Iran to end the war. The US media says that Mr. Trump is trying to reinforce what he sees as the key elements in any agreement, particularly in relation to the highly enriched nuclear material that Tehran still has. The war in Lebanon, which Iran wants to see ended as part of the deal, is continuing to intensify with a nominal ceasefire in tatters. Well, our correspondent Sebastian Usher is on the line from Jerusalem. Let's start with these amendments that Mr. Trump is, we're told, working on or maybe making. What do we know at this stage?
4: Well, these reports in the Israeli, in the US media, the New York Times, Axios, have spoken to officials, you know, the usual thing with knowledge of the matter, saying that President Trump looked at this latest draft, this memorandum of understanding that back on Friday, he gave the impression once again that this was within hours of being signed and has walked back from it to some extent. So what the reports are saying is that it's still not up to scratch as far as he's concerned. It's not giving what he wants, which is, you know, I mean, both in practical terms, in what the U.S. stated as its aims at the start of a war, that Iran would no longer be able to pursue any kind of move towards developing a nuclear bomb, that isn't clear enough in this memorandum of understanding. Now, remember, this is a preliminary document which really leaves that issue as it stands at the moment to what would be, I think the latest info about it was it would be 60 days of more negotiations to try and deal with

0: the really, you know, most difficult issues. So this is the first step. But as we've seen again and again, I mean, President Trump has talked it up and then essentially talked it down quite soon afterwards. As far as we know from these reports, this new framework with his amendments has been sent back to Tehran. The Iranians, who still seem to think that they are in the stronger negotiating position here, whether they're right or wrong about this, have made it clear themselves that they are not willing to make any concessions at this stage about that nuclear material that they have. So we're still, it seems, in a kind of stalemate. The negotiations did get that burst of momentum, so perhaps there could still be an agreement they could sign up to within days, perhaps weeks. But, you know, it's again this waiting game and this sense that those stumbling blocks, even to begin the process in a serious way, are still very much in the way.
1: And there are so many strands to this conflict, aren't there? Not least what is happening in Lebanon and what the Israelis say they are doing in Lebanon. Bring us up to date on that.
0: Yes, I mean, there's developments every day at the moment. I mean, I think the idea that there is a ceasefire or was a ceasefire, that's kind of gone now. We had the Israeli Prime Minister Benjamin Netanyahu just a few days ago saying that Israel was now expanding its ground operations, and we've seen that expansion each day. What we've have today is confirmation from the Israeli military that they have taken Beaufort Castle. It's a major archaeological site dating back to Crusader times, which dominates that region in the south. It's on a bluff, an escarpment about 300 meters high. It looks down on the Litani River. The Litani was the original demarcation point that Israel had made for this zone that it wants to occupy and keep Hezbollah out of. It's just over that line. So this would be, I think, the biggest strategic capture it's made since it began to go over that line. And we've just had in the past 10 minutes or so another warning from the Arab language spokesman for the Israeli army, telling residents who are south of the Zawrani River, which is a bit further north, all to leave. I think that is a reissue of a previous warning, but essentially that expands the zone pretty much that Israel wants to conduct its ground operations, not just its airstrikes. And Hezbollah, meanwhile, and this is the reason that Israel is giving for this expansion, has also been intensifying its drone attacks, explosive drones, fiber optic drones on Israeli troops in South Lebanon. Another soldier has been confirmed killed, four others wounded. And the northern communities just over the border in Israel, they've had new precautions put in place at least until Monday night. Schools are closed today. Meetings of more than 50 people have been banned, similar to what we had during the war a few weeks ago and last year during the 12-day war. So, yeah, I mean, essentially, we're not seeing any letting up in the Israeli confrontation with Hezbollah. We had just to say briefly, the Lebanese Prime Minister Nawaf Salam giving a televised address yesterday saying that Israel is conducting a scorched earth policy. Now, he is trying to square the circle, Mr. Salam, of having negotiations with Israel on a deal that would end their years of formal hostility. But the Lebanese government remains essentially a bystander. It's unable to disarm Hezbollah as Israel wanted it to. It's unable to confront the Israeli army down in the south. And Hezbollah at the moment is totally disengaged from that process. So the situation for the Lebanese and for those in the north of Israel is only getting worse.
1: Sebastian, thank you so much for the update. Sebastian Asher, our correspondent there in Jerusalem. Patrick, during the many conflicts you will have covered over the years, I don't doubt the Middle East has been one of them, and the complexities of this seem to get ever greater.
2: They do. I was based in Jerusalem for some years around the time of the first Palestinian uprising, the first Intifada. Looking back, that almost seems like a golden age, a time of hope. Yes, there was conflict, but it was as nothing compared to what we've seen in recent years. And I'm afraid the pessimist in me is very much, well, saddened, but you know, that my pessimistic analysis is only reinforced by what we see now. I think when all this is over, which is a very long way off, it would seem at the moment, the best we can hope for is the status quo ante. So the whole exercise would have seemed, both in Iran and in Lebanon, would seem to have been pointless. And the main victims of the exercise, as always, are the civilian population.
1: And you say pointless simply because we have been here before to a degree, yet returning to pretty much the same conflict again suggests that it didn't work the first time round?
2: Yes, but dismayingly, the political conclusions drawn from that are not, OK, well, let's try a different way, but let's go back and do the same thing again, except even harder this time. We've seen the same in Iran, and the Israelis. I have a lot of affection for Israel and Israelis, but I do feel that they should have learnt the lessons of recent history, and that the only way that they are going to have security is through some diplomatic route, and we're a long way from that.
1: Helena von Bismarck, by all means, pick up on what you've heard from Patrick, or indeed from Sebastian Usher before him.
3: Well, it also shows, I mean, we are a bit all in a bit of a limbo at the moment because we are waiting for an Iran deal, which has been sort of announced, but it hasn't happened. But the American administration has hinted in recent days that it was imminent, and there have also been some encouraging signs from the other side. But this is much more than a conflict between just America and Iran. There are huge regional implications, and America has allies that it needs to sort of keep happy. And Iran, again, as somebody who's supporting Hezbollah. So what happens, obviously, in Lebanon and Israel is directly tied to the conflict in the Gulf. And I worry that this recent escalation, apart from what it does to northern Israel and to Lebanon, will possibly also might, you know, endanger any kind of ceasefire between America and Iran.
1: Well, we shall see on all of that in the coming days, as Sebastian was outlining. There are these amendments being discussed in Washington, but we don't yet know where they will take us. Patrick, I wanted to talk to you about the project that you're working on, which is a new book about the sinking of a German battleship called the Scharnhorst, which sank in December 1943. I think I'm right in saying it's the last major clash between big battleships in the Northern Hemisphere in history. What has drawn you to this story in particular?
2: excuse me. Well, I've always been... I'm not particularly a naval historian, but the idea of a naval battle is fascinating because it's a very sort of discrete event. It's... we were just talking about civilians being the main casualties in modern warfare. Indeed, probably in the history of warfare, they've been more ordinary folk killed than they have soldiers, but... on the sea, it's basically men fighting each other. And so there is a sort of element of a sort of moral question is taken out of it, if you like. So it's really about what happens, what the conditions are, how does the battle come about. This is a very short episode. It all takes place in the darkness of the Arctic in the space of about 12 hours. And you've got two enormous ships up against each other with a host of others taking part. It's a battle of wits between two naval commanders. This is kind of just at the dawn of radar and all the rest of it. So a lot of it is about your experience, your wit, putting yourself in the head of your opponent, thinking, what would he do? What will I do to counter him? So there are lots of elements in it, plus something that I've always been fascinated by, just the experience of soldiers, sailors and airmen, what they feel, how they got into where they are, what kind of jobs they do, what their emotions are at the time of battle, their trepidations, their feelings during and after the actual event and so forth. So it's a complicated mix, but a very simple story. So and high drama at the end of it. Scharnhorst is sank, a tragic event, but again, you know, I'm a bit dubious about the notion of kind of purity of arms, etc. But there is a lot of fellow feeling between the sailors, so there's a lot of sympathy. There's no kind of triumphalism. There's just, it's something that had to be done. It's over. Thank God it wasn't us, is the sentiment.
1: And those who were able to survive, what happened then? I mean, obviously, they're no longer with us, but are their accounts of what happened still very much sort of alive and vivid?
2: Yeah, I mean, excuse me. One of the great things that the Imperial War Museum does, or has done in the past, is to record the memories of literally thousands and thousands of combatants at all levels, people who actually carried a gun, people who were just supporting them, women. And so you go, there's just this wonderful treasure trove of recordings of people talking for hours and hours about their all aspects of their wartime experience. And so that's a terrific resource.
1: Mm. And when do we get to see the finished article?
2: About October next year, I think. I'm not quite sure. Okay. I've got to finish it first.
1: Well, I realise that, but you know, to have a deadline in mind is useful, I hope, in this context. We're going to talk football and politics now. Fancy that. Fancy putting those two things together. Mexico's president, Claudia Sheinbaum, has agreed to allow Iran to be based in the country during the forthcoming Football World Cup, co-hosted, of course, by themselves, by Canada, and by the United States. She said her government had been approached by FIFA after the US made it clear it didn't want Iran's squad to stay in the country during the tournament. Now, Iran were originally given Tucson, Arizona, as their World Cup base. However, the war in the Middle East that we've just been talking about and related security concerns had led to uncertainty around their participation. Iran is scheduled to play New Zealand on the 15th of June and Belgium on the 21st. That's in Los Angeles, both of those games. And then Egypt in Seattle on the 26th of June. The Iranian football squad currently preparing for the tournament in southern Turkey. Now, the BBC has contacted the White House and FIFA for comment. As yet, nothing has been forthcoming. Afshin Ghotbi has coached both the US and the Iranian national football team, so he's well placed to comment on all of this. And on the line from California, I asked him what he made of the decision that the Iran team can play matches in the United States, but will have to stay in Mexico.
4: Well, personally, I'm struggling with the amount of political influence in sports. I've always believed that sports and politics should be separated, but unfortunately, it's a very complex salad that doesn't really allow people to really enjoy sports for what they are and for athletes to be able to compete in what they're in love with, the passion that they've had and dreams that they've had for the game.
1: Do you think FIFA should do more here? I mean, this seems to have been at least driven by the United States government to an extent in terms of what they say the Iranians can and can't do. Is this somewhere for FIFA to step in and say, look, you know, we're in charge here?
4: I think that's a very, very good question. And I'm not sure where the lines are drawn between the organizers of the competition and the World Cup and FIFA and the political system of the country. So I do believe that FIFA has some leverage and has and probably they've used as much power as they can to allow Iran to compete in the World Cup. But how logistically they do it, it's a very big disadvantage to the players of Iran, of course.
1: Well, I wanted to get onto that because, I mean, you've coached them. Indeed, you've coached both the United States and Iran's football teams over the years, which is an interesting mix in this context. But from a coach's point of view, if your players have got to travel significant distances prior to a key game, as they will now in this World Cup, how much more difficult does that make it?
4: Well, I think the Iranian players at this moment are in a very difficult situation as the competition within the domestic league had stopped because of the war. So they are not really match fit and match form. Then you add to that that they have to deal with the psychological impact of their loved ones, their families, being in situations where any time they can be bombed or they're on sanctions. Then you have the group of people that have called them traitors because they're playing for this national team. Then they have their own regime and their own government trying to use the team as a propaganda for kind of sport washing is a good word, I think, maybe. Then you add to it the logistical challenge of being in Tijuana and then having to travel to L.A. on a game day or playing the game and then flying back and then doing the same when they go to Seattle.
1: And they're currently preparing for the tournament in Turkey, of course, because, as you say, being back home in Iran is clearly full of dangers just now.
4: Yes, and I do believe, because I was in the situation in 2009 through 11 when I was the head coach of Iranian national team, we had a World Cup qualifiers, three games that I was in charge of. We had to play three games in 11 days. We had to go to Pyongyang and play North Korea, fly back to Tehran and play against Emirates, and then fly to Seoul to play South Korea in 11 days. So it's really psychologically difficult for players, for staff to navigate through all of the political unrest and being a tug of war of fans and people that are pulling and pushing for players to take a certain stand. And while the players just want to play. And it's difficult for people to understand the love of the game, how deep it is in Iran. People in Iran have very few things that can distract them from their own lives and their own problems and their own challenges. And football has always given them that escape. And I think if you take that away from them and you politicize the game, then it's really sad for them. What else do they have that they can really enjoy?
1: Does it also make you worry about how they will be able to perform in this World Cup? I mean, as you say, they've got three games, two in Los Angeles, they play New Zealand and Belgium, they play Egypt in Seattle. Given what they're up against and all the context you've just alluded to, how well realistically can they perform on the pitch, do you think?
4: Knowing the spirit of the Iranian people, I think they will give their best, they will fight. But we saw it even in 2022 World Cup in Qatar. It was a very, very challenging moment also for them, where some fans are booing them and scrutinizing them for wearing the shirt, playing for the national team, representing the regime. Well, I think speaking on a technical side, as a sportsman, I think the players just are playing football because that's their job, that's their life, that's their dreams. And I don't think they really care about the political position of the government.
1: How do you anticipate the home crowd reacting? By home crowd, I mean the United States crowd in Los Angeles, in Seattle, when they play. What sort of reception do you think they'll get?
4: If I can analyze it without any emotion, there's going to be a group of people that will just support them because they want to support the players. They want to support their homeland. Then you have a certain group of people that, in my opinion, will be against the team because they position the players and the team as the regime, and they're against the regime. And then you have a group of people that may, in my opinion, will be proxy of the regime and they'll be supporting the team. So it's going to take a tremendous detachment of the players to be able to play with a certain numbness that allows them to perform with the concentration that they need to. And I think many people in America don't realize how beautiful Iranian people are in principle. And I think this war maybe has shown the diversity of Iranian people, the intellect, the history. So I'm hoping that this World Cup gives this opportunity again for Iranian people to rise and to show their humanity and also their quality.
1: Afshin Ghotbi, who in his time has coached both the Iranian national football team and the American national football team. Helena, sport and politics coming together. Fancy that.
3: Well, it's never just about sports, is it? Just I'm not a big football fan, I have to admit, but I'm very much into classical music. And when you think about musicians from repressive regimes, how they're only allowed out of the country to perform, and then when they are abroad, people are keeping very, very close tabs on them. So not only have they to perform at a very high level, but there is the psychological stress of what he just said. I like that word, sport washing. Used as a propaganda prop, and now add to this in a country that doesn't really want you there, and which forces you to undergo huge amounts of travel. So it must be a lot of pressure, and yes, it's never just about the game.
1: No, I'm told, Patrick, that back in 1998 at the World Cup, you were at the game between the US and Iran.
2: Indeed I was, at one of the very few football matches I've ever been to.
1: But, how was it?
2: This was World Cup, Stade de Guerlande in Lyon, and it was the first time the Americans and the Iranians had faced each other in a football match since 1989, the Islamic Revolution, the hostage crisis in Tehran, etc., etc. I must say, it was this strikes me as very mean-spirited, what the Americans are doing. They won't actually achieve anything. But in those days, this match came with very high expectations, and it seemed to be an opportunity for some thawing of relations. That's certainly how Bill Clinton, who was the president at the time, saw it. He made a video presentation saying words to the effect that we hope this can be the first step in a process of improving relations between our two nations. the Iranians, it was Ayatollah Khamenei, still all that time ago. He wasn't quite so warm, but he did allow a certain amount of fraternization. There were some nice gestures. The Iranian players came towards the American players holding white roses as a symbol of peace. The Iranians won. I'm yes, sure they were delighted yes. back in Tehran about that, 2-1. But yeah, it was a nice occasion. So, you know, the sport and politics, of course, are closely intertwined, but sometimes in a good way.
1: Yes, interesting. I do remember that, actually. I remember the white roses, so you're right. There were some nice gestures amidst all the politics. You're with Weekend from the BBC World Service. The headlines in a moment.
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0: 7.30 GMT, this is Weekend from the BBC World Service. Still to come, how Ukraine's cultural institutions are trying to stay open and secure at a time of war. We ask if the next General Secretary of the United Nations should be a woman. And the lasting appeal of the singer-songwriter George Michael 10 years after his death. That's all on Weekend after the World News.
1: BBC News with Danielle Yaovietska. The Israeli military says it's expanding into additional areas in southern Lebanon after ground troops crossed the River Litani. Ahead of the troops' move, the Israeli Air Force conducted extensive strikes against Hezbollah targets north of the river. US media are reporting that President Trump has made amendments to the latest draft of a deal to end the war with Iran. Official sources say Mr. Trump has hardened his terms and that the proposal has been sent to Tehran. The US military says it's carried out another deadly strike on a suspected drug trafficking boat in the Eastern Pacific, killing three men. Washington is expanding a campaign against what it calls narco-terrorist networks. Critics say the operations raise questions about evidence and international law. US officials argue the strikes are disrupting cartel operations. Colombians go to the polls today in a presidential election focused on tackling violence driven by rival armed groups competing over cocaine smuggling routes. The current left-wing leader, Gustavo Petro, cannot seek re-election, but the vote is being seen as a key test of his policies. Health officials in Sao Paulo state in Brazil say they're investigating a suspected Ebola case. If confirmed, it would be the first case outside Africa in this latest outbreak. The patient, who is from the Democratic Republic of Congo and had recently returned from a trip there, is being kept in isolation. Malaysia has criticised major world powers for their lack of support after its deal with Norway for a naval missile system collapsed. The two countries have been involved in a diplomatic dispute after Norway tightened export approvals for certain technologies. French police have detained several hundred people after violent clashes erupted when thousands of football fans poured onto the streets following the victory of Paris Saint-Germain against Arsenal in the Champions League final held in Budapest. Vehicles and businesses in the capital were damaged. BBC News.
0: You're listening to the BBC World Service. I'm Julian Warwicker with Weekend. With me throughout the programme, Helena von Bismarck, historian, author and political commentator. She's in Hamburg, and Patrick Bishop is here in London, military author, journalist and historian. Now, Antonio Guterres, Secretary General of the United Nations, will be replaced at the end of the year when his 10 years in office is up. The race to succeed him is underway, and candidates for the top job have been taking part in a series of television debates. Two prominent female candidates are Michelle Bachelet, former President of Chile, and Rebecca Grinspan, the Secretary General of the UN's Trade and Development Department. The UN is dedicated to maintaining international peace, security and human rights. Despite these noble goals, the UN has not appointed a female leader in its 80-year-long history. But should it matter if this role does go to a man or a woman? Well, Susana Malcora is a former Chief of Staff to the UN Secretary General Ban Ki-moon and founder of GWL Voice, which stands for Global Women Leaders. I spoke to her earlier, and before discussing if the next Secretary General should be a woman, I asked her to explain what actually happens during the election process.
2: Well, it is quite an opaque process, I should say, so it doesn't surprise me that it sounds opaque. You know, the decision is taken initially by the President of the General Assembly and the President of the Security Council, asking member states, asking governments to present candidates. And there is a first phase where candidates are sort of showcased more publicly. There has been hearings, I'm sure you know that, a few weeks ago that had been broadcasted and people can see that. So there is a part of the process that is more public. But at a certain point, the process goes into the hands of the Security Council, which is the council integrated by 15 member states. Five of them are the permanent members, the ones who have veto power. When that happens, everything goes behind closed doors. And there are conversations, there are exchanges, and at a certain moment, a straw polling takes place. But none of that is made public until the very last minute when the president of the Security Council sends to the General Assembly a name of one person to be appointed as Secretary General. So how that decision was taken, how the discussions went, none of that is public. And even though the General Assembly has tried at least to receive two candidates instead of one to have options, so far that has not been possible.
0: And it's fair to say, isn't it, that the permanent members of the Security Council carry a lot of weight during that process?
2: Well, definitely, because in the straw polling, they are absolutely decisive. And if any of them votes against the candidate, that candidate is automatically out of the race.
0: I mentioned Global Women Leaders, GWL Voices, your organisation. Is it fair to assume that you would prefer a woman to get the top job this time around?
2: Well, that has been our objective. We are three founders of GWL Voices. The three of us ran for Secretary General in 2016, and then we came together to found this organization. We strongly feel that at that time, there were seven women candidates, and, you know, not having a single one of them up to the task seemed odd. So we have worked on a Madam Secretary General campaign, feeling very strongly that it's, after 80 years, high time for women. But I also want to emphasize, when we talk about this, people say, well, what is really important is the merit. We know that, and we have no doubt that merit is a key element to promote a woman, because women work hard to get to the same place.
0: I mean, that's always the argument that surfaces in this context, isn't it? Is it right that the most qualified person should be the next to occupy that job? And if that is true, does it then matter whether that's a man or a woman?
2: You are right. Qualifications are critical. But it is odd when you look at the qualifications of the women that ran in 2016, that not a single one met the threshold. There is an underlying skew towards the decision that has made it historically as it is, that all secretaries general have been men. So we are not saying we should choose a secretary general just for being a woman. That's not what we are saying. What we are saying is a woman has for sure the characteristics that are badly needed in this day and age, with so much confrontation, so much divide. A woman is a typical person to build bridges, listen to the others, and find alternative solutions. So we see the conditions that women bring to the table essential to the moment that the world and the UN is facing. So it's not for being a woman. We are convinced that women will show these strong abilities. What we don't know is that we don't want is that for being a woman, the person is not taken into account.
0: How big a challenge is this role now for whoever gets it, given that you will be only too familiar with the numbers of voices around the world now who talk of the UN as if it's an increasing irrelevance?
2: Well, it is an amazing challenge. It is a challenge because the trust is not there. You just said it, you described it, and it's right. There is this notion of irrelevance that is really serious, eroding the capacity and the ability of the UN to get things done. There is a clear lack of support by member states. Many member states, the financing of the UN is in big trouble. So there are many fronts that need to be tackled. In my view, this is a moment where you need somebody that is empathic, that is ready to be there where the UN is needed, not to talk about things, to get things done, somebody who will be focused, will prioritize those elements that are key for the peoples of the world, and that will be ready to take a risk, a calculated risk, not just a crazy risk, to reposition the UN and to contribute to the solution of the problems that, without any doubt, are very serious. In a landscape that is shifting so dramatically, for example, with inclusion of AI as something that is changing the way we live and the way we work and the way we will see the future. So for me, it's challenging, But again, that approach, that empathic approach, that approach to be there when, where and when needed is fundamental. And a woman can play that role very well.
0: Susana Malcora, former Chief of Staff to the UN Secretary General Ban Ki-moon, founder of GWL Voice Global Women Leaders. Helena, her preference would be a woman next time round, although she did qualify that by saying, yes, you've got to be of the relevant qualifications as well. Where do you stand on that?
3: Well, it obviously completely depends on the woman. I can't just endorse anyone just because she's a woman, but it would be an interesting sort of countercurrent to the current zeitgeist. I love how you adapt German words into English.
0: So do we.
3: What's coming across at the moment a lot in lots of different places in the world is a growing backlash against women's rights. And I mean, if you think of Vladimir Putin, who once spoke about Ukraine of a woman, comparing her basically to a woman he was raping, and sitting on a horse with no shirt on, etc. So all this machismo out there can be quite irritating, and it's now also sweeping parts of the Western world. So that would be a strong signal against that. Then again, I'd have to see the candidate. I'm afraid I'm deeply cynical that this is going to happen.
0: Why?
3: I don't think it will happen because, as she pointed out, ultimately it ends in the Security Council, and I trust Britain and France to be unbiased when it comes to gender, not so much the other members of the Security Council.
0: That leaves the United States, China, and Russia that you're less sure about.
3: Yes.
0: Patrick, on the broader point that I raised with Susanna was that where the UN stands now in terms of how much influence it realistically has, the word irrelevance cropped up. Is that fair just now, do you think?
4: I think it's quite easy to characterise the UN in those terms. I'm afraid I think it is a pertinent criticism. I'm not so sure it's got to do with one particular or even several factors, but I think there's one crucial thing that is at the heart of this, which is the structural reality of the UN. It's an institution that is a creation of the Second World War that's reflected in its membership. The fact that you have on the in the permanent members, those five members, two who are basically opposed to our worldview, our here in the West, I'm talking about our standards, who have a veto. As Helena said, they could China, Russia could block a woman just instinctively, almost. So unless you actually address that question how business is done at the very summit of the organisation, I think it will only become have less meaning and less power. I mean, its initial purpose was to prevent future conflict, and its record doesn't look terribly rosy on that, but it has had some success, and you don't have to look too far back when the first step really in any conflict resolution was to go to the UN and get a resolution about it. Those days, I'm afraid, are gone. It'd be nice to have them back. It would be nice to think there must be a competent, powerful woman who is up to the job, and I certainly would like to see a woman doing it.
0: Well, your reference to current conflicts takes us to Ukraine. Last Sunday, May the 24th, Russia launched a major strike on the Ukrainian capital, Kiev, and its surrounding region amidst the four-year-long war. Ukrainian officials said four people were killed and over 100 people injured. The strikes also damaged a lot of civilian infrastructure, from supermarkets and emergency service facilities to universities, cultural sites and museums. And those museums include the National Art Museum and the Ukrainian National Chernobyl Museum, both recently renovated. The Chernobyl Museum, dedicated to the 1986 nuclear disaster, was severely damaged. Now, Ukrainian newspapers are reporting that this has been the largest wave of damage to cultural sites since the Russian invasion began. Victoria Voloshina is the head of communications department at the National Art Museum of Ukraine. I asked her about the extent of the damage.
5: Luckily, there's no one hurt if we're speaking about people, and all the collection is okay, but the building is pretty damaged. For example, there is no single window left in the Namo Museum. The big entrance door is also damaged a lot. The glass part of a ceiling was also hit. We don't know yet whether the construction itself is okay and whether it's safe for us to be there, because the commission evaluating the damages is still working.
0: And you will be closed, obviously, for a significant amount of time so that it can be repaired.
5: Yes, we can say for now that we will be closed all the summer and all the autumn, and we would like to reopen before winter, but we cannot say yet.
0: How big a blow is that to people in Kyiv? I mean, one of the things that has struck other people around the world is the resilience of people in Ukraine, and the chance to go and visit something like the National Art Museum is a part of that. People want to lead their lives in as ordinary a way as they can. How big a blow is this?
5: I guess on the night of 24th of May, it was the biggest blow for cultural institutions. It was a bit of shock, because this time National Art Museum of Ukraine, National Philharmonic of Ukraine, Kyiv Opera, Museum of Chernobyl, Ukrainian House, and several other galleries and universities and heritage sites were damaged all at once. You know, we were shocked at once, people were shocked, and they are writing us, how can we help? Can we help you with maybe some cleaning or some other work? So we are very grateful to people all over Ukraine, Kyiv, and also to our colleagues abroad, because a lot of people from Polish museums, Swedish museums, German museums have written us, how can we help?
0: And is an option to move some of your collection to other big European galleries and cities, at least for a short time, where they can be seen, obviously, by visitors there, but they'll be safe because they're away from the attacks that you're having to put up with?
5: You know, it is our biggest dream and our biggest answer to all the European museums. So you can help. Please help us with exhibitions outside Ukraine, because our big project, Modernism in Ukraine, it was touring Europe, all around Europe since 23 to 24. And now we don't have any exhibition. We are preparing the exhibition of our religious art for Iceland, and our collection exhibition is now in Lviv. It's just far from Kyiv, far from hot points, but we would like European museums to help us. We have 40,000 items in our museum, so we cannot remove everything from our building. That's why we would like to have some guarantees for at least most valuable part of our collection, you know.
0: So here we are talking about works of art and what you're trying to do to protect them and how other countries are helping. But there you are living amidst all of this. What have the last few days been like for you and people close to you as you suddenly realize the scale of recent Russian attacks?
5: I'm speaking about myself. I was shocked, then I cried a bit, and then I understood that there's no reason just to be in sorrow. And in Monday, when I came to museum, I saw, you know, like a giant ant house of all the stuff of museum, all from the general director to the cleaning manager. They all were working already at 8 a.m. and were cleaning the aftermath of the strike with those tons of glass and dirt. We hadn't much time to be in grief for our museum, because it is a tradition of Ukraine. This hour something was hit. Next hour we are opening and we are working.
0: Victoria Voloshina, Head of Communications at the National Art Museum of Ukraine. You talked right at the start of the program, Patrick, about the determination of people in Ukraine, and there it was again.
4: Absolutely, yeah, very, very impressive. The Russians have been doing a lot of this, of course. And I think it's people say, well, there's no sort of military purpose to this, but there is a political purpose, and it's a signal that's being sent, isn't it? And it's a very sinister one. It's saying, basically, we want to remove your cultural and therefore you erase your personality. So I don't think it's too much to say there's a sort of hint of genocidal intent there. Mm. So it's an appalling way of waging war.
0: Helena, is that how you see that the sort of the cultural consequences of this conflict?
3: Yes, I was reminded of the article Putin published half a year before the invasion, Russians and Ukraine, in which he claims that Ukraine basically does not exist, but it is part of Russia, a historical essay, which at the time lots of sort of historian geeks noticed, but also some military experts in the West, and worried whether that might actually reflect his intention to attack. So I was reminded of that when I heard of the attacks against the museums.
0: It's just gone 9 minutes to the hour, and we're going to end by reflecting on some music of recent decades. It's been 10 years since the death of the British singer and songwriter George Michael. His influence goes way beyond those who grew up with his music. Songs like Careless Whisper and Father Figure have become popular memes on social media, winning him new, younger admirers. The journalist and author Satnam Sungera decided to write a book about his legacy, exploring the connection between his music and his politics, and how fame dripped into George's sense of self. The book is called Tonight the Music Seems So Loud, The Meaning of George Michael. Satnam began by telling me how his obsession began.
6: I caught the George Michael bug like COVID from my sisters, who were massively into Wham in the 80s. But I wasn't that into him then. By the time I got into him, they didn't care. I got into him probably around 1990 with Listen Without Prejudice. And I think what really appealed to me about him is the sensitivity of his lyrics. You know, I grew up in a very macho Punjabi culture where men didn't really have feelings. But here was this glamorous, beautiful man talking very sensitively about emotions, and it just really hit a note and became a lifelong love.

0: And, you know, he had, as we know, very well documented problems, issues, elements of his life that he really did wrestle with before he finally resolved them in his mind. Did that have any sort of parallel for you as well?
1: Yeah, I mean, the weird thing is that when I was a fan as a young man, I just saw him as this incredibly glamorous person who was the exact opposite of me in every respect. But the odd thing about spending 2 years writing about him or thinking about him is I realized that we were actually very similar. Not least, you know, we were both child of imperial migrants to Britain. He had severe mental illness in his family, suicides on his mother's side of his family, and I had schizophrenia on my side of the family. And we also both, I guess, felt a low level of self-confidence in the way we looked when we were young men.
0: And back then, were you following his sort of private life as well as his public persona with close interest?
1: Not particularly, no, but he obviously in the 80s was in the closet, and then he came out in this incredibly bold way which continues to inspire gay people today. But what I appreciate now from looking back how he behaved and also how the press behaved is how difficult it was for anyone gay to be out. I mean, almost everyone who was gay at the time was in the closet. So Elton John got married, Kenny Everett got married, Boy George was saying he was bisexual. Basically, it was impossible to be gay and to be famous because the press was so hostile. And so, yeah, I think George Michael, as a very young man, was in a very difficult position.
0: It is quite a stark reminder of that era, isn't it? Because, I mean, when he did eventually come out, he was criticized for not having done so earlier by some people.
1: Yeah, Noel Gallagher famously said that how dare George Michael talk about the Iraq war when he wasn't honest about his sexuality. But I think that lacks compassion. And you also got to remember that in the 80s, being gay was associated with AIDS. And George Michael himself said he didn't come out because he didn't want his mother to worry about AIDS and him dying and so on. And George Michael became famous when he was 19. And he was still working things out for himself. And so to work out your sexuality with that level of attention must have been very difficult for him personally.
0: You mention in the book that you rarely play George Michael's music in company, and if you've got a radio on and one of his songs comes on, you tend to switch either off or over. What's that all about?
1: It's because he actually didn't write that much music, you know. I think he wrote under 100 songs. And I really didn't want to get tired of his music. And the other reason I don't need to listen to him is that he's everywhere. I play this game. If I walk through a shopping center, I count how long it is before I hear a George Michael or Wham track. It's never more than an hour.
0: So you're kind of rationing your appreciation.
1: Yeah, totally. But sometimes, you know, when I'm going through intense emotions, I mean, at the moment, I'm going through a family bereavement, and there's nothing like George Michael to help you through moments like that. And also, every Friday night disco, every wedding has Wham or George Michael around the world, I would say.
0: Well, let's pick some examples in that case that maybe fall into both of those categories. If you're looking for joy from George Michael, where do you go?
1: Oh, I think I love Fast Love. You know, he spent 6 months writing and producing that song. I think it captures his complexity because on the surface, it's just a straightforward dance floor banger, right, from the 90s. But also, there's whole verses about grief in the middle of it. And that's the thing about George Michael's music. It's very rarely straightforward. I mean, think about Last Christmas. I mean, superficially, tune-wise and lyrically, it's a very happy song. It's about finding someone special. But the way he sings it, it's the opposite. It's about the fact that he actually really misses the lover who betrayed him, right? Who let him go. And that was the thing about George Michael. He could capture happiness and sadness at the same time, just in the way he sang a backing vocal.
0: And if you are looking for one, when you are in a rather more melancholy mood, where might you go for that?
1: You know what? Careless Whisper. You know, he wrote that when he was 17.

I think I must have heard it 20,000 times, and I still never tire of hearing it. Oddly, he didn't like the song. He lost the emotional connection with it. He thought it was naive. You know, the fact that it is still a meme on social media now, in 2026, says a lot about the power of that song. I mentioned the title of my new book, Tonight the Music Seems So Loud, to a bunch of 10-year-olds I was talking to about the British Empire, which is my specialist subject. I didn't expect them to know who I was talking about, and they finished the song for me, because Careless Whisper is such a massive meme on social media. And also, recently, we had Father Figure went viral after it featured in the film Baby Girl, and also Taylor Swift featured it on her recent album. And, you know, these songs are always being covered. And it's odd that these songs were sometimes written 30, 40 years ago. But he was such a perfectionist that he still appeals today. And if anything, I feel like his popularity has grown.

The music of George Michael, journalist and author Satnam Sangera, who, as he rightly pointed out, normally has conversations about the British Empire, and he certainly had one with me on this programme about that subject. But that book about George Michael's legacy is called Tonight the Music Seems So Loud, The Meaning of George Michael. It's out next Thursday, which brings our conversations to a close. So all I have time to do now is to say thank you to Patrick for being with me throughout the programme today. And Helena in Hamburg, thank you as well for your company. And thank you for listening to this edition of Weekend, the programme back at the same time next Saturday. Coming up next on the BBC World Service, the latest news headlines.

0: Pop star Kesha has been churning out hits for more than 15 years. She says sometimes the genre is underappreciated.
1: Pop songs are like this 3.5 minute little nugget to like fast track you to an emotion. I find pop songs to be alchemy. I think they're magical.
0: Kesha on her upcoming Freedom Tour, Sunday on Weekend Edition from NPR News.
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1: On From Our Own correspondent after the news, the United States steps up the pressure on Cuba.
2: The Americans say my nation is failing, says Miss Romero in her kitchen, but they won't let us breathe. They're strangling us.
1: Israel's military strikes hard in southern Lebanon.
3: In a street in the village of Mashgara, there's not much left standing, with the floors of the buildings pancaked down on top of each other after the airstrikes here.
1: And how some Greeks reacted to the idea of a 13-hour workday.
4: We are humans, not machines. Yorgos's anguished cry silences the buzz of conversation in the taverna where he's worked for more than 30 years.
1: All that and tracing the story of an adoption which brought a baby girl from India to a family in France and back again. That's From Our Own correspondent with me, Pascal Harter, after this bulletin of BBC World News.
5: BBC News with Danielle Yawovietska. The Israeli military says it's expanding ground operations against Hezbollah militants in southern Lebanon beyond the Litani River, which lies about 30 kilometres north of the Israeli border. They've repeated their call for everyone south of the Zahrani River to leave a further 10 kilometres into Lebanese territory. Sebastian Usher reports from Jerusalem.
6: Every day is bringing a new expansion in Israel's war against Hezbollah. The latest evacuation warning further increases the size of the area in South Lebanon where its ground forces are operating. The IDF says in recent days it's been mounting an offensive in the area around Beaufort Castle and that it's now captured the Crusader stronghold, which has changed hands many times down the centuries. The site is in a commanding position high above the Litani Valley. Israel says it's been intensifying its onslaught against Hezbollah in response to the Iranian-backed group's ramping up of its own explosive drone and missile attacks.
5: US media are reporting that President Trump has made amendments to the latest draft of a possible preliminary deal to end the war with Iran. Official sources say Mr. Trump has hardened his terms and that the proposal has been sent to Tehran. It's not clear what the new elements are, but Donald Trump has always maintained his priority is stopping Iran from developing a nuclear weapon. Malaysia has entered into a diplomatic dispute with Norway. The Scandinavian country was going to supply Malaysia with a naval missile system, but the deal collapsed. Phoebe Hobson reports.
7: Malaysia's Defence Minister Mohamed Khalid Nordin has accused world leaders of double standards and a lack of support at a defence forum in Singapore. His accusations come after Norway decided to revoke export approvals for certain technologies in a move they say is not to target Malaysia but reflects the country's decision to introduce tighter export control regulations. Malaysia says the decision had damaged confidence in European defence suppliers. Earlier this week, Malaysia's Prime Minister said that cancelling the deal to deliver a naval missile system would affect the Southeast Asian country's defence capabilities.
5: People in Colombia go to the polls on Sunday to elect a new president. The current left-wing leader, Gustavo Petro, cannot seek re-election, but the vote is being seen as a key test of his policies.

0: the BBC. The US military says it's carried out another deadly strike on a suspected drug trafficking boat in the Eastern Pacific, killing three men as part of an expanding campaign against what Washington calls narco-terrorist networks. The attack follows a series of similar strikes over recent weeks. Critics say the operations resemble previous controversial attacks, raising questions about evidence, accountability and international law. Health officials in Brazil say they're investigating a suspected case of Ebola in Sao Paulo state. A man in his 30s from the DRC, who'd recently returned from a trip there, is being kept in isolation at a hospital. He's tested positive for meningitis, but that does not rule out Ebola. Brazilian health authorities say the risk to the region is very low. French police have detained several hundred people after violent clashes erupted when thousands of football fans poured onto the streets following the victory by Paris Saint-Germain in the Champions League final. James Waterhouse is in Paris.
1: Last year in Paris, the police were accused of being underprepared. Two people died with the unrest following PSG's last Champions League victory. This time around, they were armoured police. They were deploying quite powerful tear gas on occasion. But those looking to sort of cause trouble were mostly teenagers. We saw some with flares, some with fireworks. They were launching them into the air. And it was a broad picture of genuine celebration. But of course, it's a minority that seems to be causing these confrontations with police officers that we saw.
0: A Kanye West concert in Italy has been cancelled because of concerns over public order and safety. West, now known as Ye, was due to perform at a festival in the city of Reggio Emilia in July. The city's prefect stopped the gig after the local Jewish community expressed concern over previous anti-Semitic remarks made by West. And that's the latest BBC News.
2: Hello, you're listening to From Our Own Correspondent here on the BBC World Service. I'm Pascal Harter. Welcome to the programme. Coming up, the long-term impact of Israel's strikes against Hezbollah in southern Lebanon. Forget 9-to-5 being no way to make a living. We hear how Greece feels about a longer working day of up to 13 hours. And one woman's search for her birth mother. We join her as she traces the story of the international adoption which took her from India to France. But first to Cuba, as the US trade embargo squeezes tighter and tighter and the island's supply of fuel runs lower and lower. The Trump administration has made no secret of its end game to finally dislodge the ruling Cuban Communist Party from power by turning the economic screws more and more since the start of this year. The US has used very targeted legal measures too. On May the 20th, Cuban Independence Day, Washington issued an indictment against Raúl Castro, former president and brother of late leader Fidel Castro, allegations which Cuba's current president said were devoid of any legal foundation. Will Grant has been in the Cuban capital, seeing how the island's people reacted to the news.
3: Ana Rosa Romero can watch baseball matches from her balcony. From her apartment on the 11th floor of the 12-storey Granma Dos building, a stark modernist housing block in the Cerro neighbourhood of Havana, she enjoys stunning vistas across the city. Her elevated vantage point lets her see right into the Estadio Latinoamericano, Cuba's national baseball stadium, next door. A decade ago, she witnessed history unfold on that baseball field. President Barack Obama watched a game there with then-Cuban President Raúl Castro in the last act of his remarkable trip to the island in 2016. The optics between the two men, indeed between the two nations, all smiles and warm handshakes and jokes. Today, things could hardly be more different. Ana Rosa looks out over an empty stadium, its floodlights switched off, its turnstiles locked, all games suspended until further notice amid the near-total US fuel blockade of Cuba. The Americans say my nation is failing, says Ms. Romero in her kitchen, but they won't let us breathe, they're strangling us. The imposing image of Fidel Castro, Raúl's late older brother, looks down on us from a frame on the living room wall as we sip coffee, an indication of where Ana Rosa's sympathies lie. Like many women of her generation from the rural provinces, she's grateful to the revolution for her education and a path to becoming a philosophy teacher. But her retirement wasn't meant to be spent on her own inside a dark apartment.

0: Husband of 53 years had a degenerative disease which worsened after COVID. By the end, she was caring for him around the clock. With the elevator rarely working, Anna Rosa says she barely ventures out anymore. "It's tough because I need the exercise and the interaction," she laments. But at her age, she says she can't risk getting stuck in the lobby with bags of shopping and 11 flights of stairs to climb. The building superintendent, an energetic woman called Juana Garcia, tells me other residents are far worse off. Several have pacemakers, while one is in their 90s and bedridden. "They often only get water into their apartment if someone physically carries it up to them," Juana says. She's pushing the state to install solar panels on the roof to at least work the lift and the building's water pump. As the Fidel portrait on the wall suggested, Anna Rosa blames Washington and President Trump rather than her own government. I ask her about the murder charges the U.S. recently brought against Raul Castro, the island's most important living revolutionary, for his role in the shooting down of two planes, which killed four people, including three Americans. "I don't agree with it," she tells me. "We grew tired of hearing the Cuban state warn the brothers to the rescue against flying over Cuban airspace, but of course they ignored it because they do what they want. They're the masters of the universe." She's referring to the Miami-based group at the heart of the Castro indictment. Brothers to the Rescue, a Cuban-American group founded in 1980, used to airdrop supplies to Cuban migrants as they attempted to reach the U.S. by sea and alert the Coast Guard to any in difficulties. However, they'd also cross into Cuban airspace to drop anti-government leaflets over Havana. Cuba designated them a terrorist organization. It came to a head in 1996 when Cuban MiG fighter jets shot down two of the organization's Cessna aircraft, prompting outrage in the U.S. and calls for the very charges now filed against the 94-year-old Castro, then Cuba's defense minister. Fast forward 30 years and the charges from Washington. On the Malecón, Havana's waterfront promenade, the Cuban state did what it does best, mobilized its people for a demonstration outside the U.S. embassy. Speaker after speaker echoed the top leadership, insisting the indictment was a pretext for war. As the sun rose, two military officers fainted in the heat, perhaps a metaphor for a collapsing revolution. Privately, some elderly former revolutionaries admitted to me they just want it to all be over. In her youth, one had travelled to Angola to help spread socialism around the world. Another said she was a card-carrying member of the Cuban Communist Party. Both were exhausted. The endless blackouts and the poverty, the scarcity and the minuscule pensions, the indignities in old age and the lack of opportunities for young people had even them almost willing the Americans to act. Anna Rosa remains resolutely loyal, though she doesn't expect to be watching any baseball games for a while, especially not one to celebrate cordial U.S. and Cuban ties. "I love living up here," she sighs, gazing at the stadium. Then, in the closest she comes to criticism of Cuba's leadership, she adds, "But I do think they forget how tough things are in the high-rises."
1: Will Grant in Havana. Next, we're in the south of Lebanon, where Israel this week stepped up its military offensive with daily air and artillery strikes, killing dozens more people. Israel's Prime Minister, Benjamin Netanyahu, had insisted Israel would deal Hezbollah a crushing blow, following Hezbollah's drone attacks on civilians in northern Israel and its killing of an IDF soldier. Amid the strikes, Israel issued another evacuation order to Lebanese civilians on Wednesday, covering more than a tenth of Lebanese territory. The U.S. brokered ceasefire between Israel and Lebanon, which came into force in the middle of April, is all but shattered now, with both Israel and Hezbollah accusing each other of repeated violations. John Sudworth has been speaking to Lebanese civilians whose lives are once again being upended by conflict.
2: On Beirut's Corniche, the stretch of seafront promenade that, in better days now almost forgotten, was once graced by European film stars and royalty, I meet a group of fishermen and tour boat operators sitting in the shade of an awning. They're smoking shishas, drinking coffee, and talking war, politics, and the tough financial conditions of a seafront empty of tourists. The men are members of the Druze community, part of Lebanon's complex ethno-religious mix, whose armed militia fought on the side of Yasser Arafat's Palestinian Liberation Organization, then based in Lebanon, during Israel's invasion in the 1980s, in a war that ripped this country apart. In the white heat of the sunlight beating off the waves of the Mediterranean, upon which, before business ground to a halt, they were happily plying their trade, their conversations are haunted by the dark shadows and spectres of that history. With Israel's troops fighting beyond their yellow line this week, one of the men tells me, they might soon be in Beirut. There are real fears in this country that this latest conflict is escalating out of control with this week's intensifying Israeli action, the wide evacuation orders, the heavy bombardments, and the attempts to seize new ground beyond the swathe of land it already occupies on Lebanon's border, marked by that so-called yellow line. But the Druze men tell me they are not supporters of Israel's modern-day foe, Hezbollah, the Iranian-backed militant group that reignited this war in early March with a barrage of rockets fired in a defiant show of support for Iran. Far from it, in fact. Why did they do it? One of them says, referring to Hezbollah. It's not our war. Another tells me that they know that Iran is controlling and funding the group. We're against that, he says. They tell me they support Hezbollah's disarmament, towards which small steps were taken in 2025 as Lebanon's regular army began to take some of its weapons. But it's a difficult and delicate process, with the national army far less powerful than the force it's trying to dismantle. The effort quickly stalled, and Hezbollah remains militarily effective. Its new fiber-optic drones, used to increasingly deadly effect against Israeli soldiers, is the stated reason that Israel is now intensifying its military action. On the other side of the country, in the Bekaa Valley, a stronghold of the Shia community from which Hezbollah draws much of its support, I witness one example of what Israel's action looks like on the ground. In a street in the village of Mashgara, there's not much left standing, with the floors of the buildings pancaked down on top of each other after the airstrikes here. In a nearby hospital, 7-year-old Mohammed is lying in bed with a bandage around his head. Dramatic social media video had shown him being dug out of the rubble of his home in Mashgara. His father and two sisters were killed, but doctors tell us he's recovering well. I ask him if he knows who did this to him, and he answers without a moment's hesitation, the Israelis. Israel says it only targets combatants and military infrastructure, and it accuses Hezbollah of hiding in and operating from civilian areas. But with innocent lives undoubtedly being lost in large numbers, it is impossible not to meet those like Mohammed and wonder whether the shadows of this current war will loom large over some future Lebanon. Back on the Beirut seafront, some of the fishermen remember well the efforts of Israel to destroy Yasser Arafat's forces all those decades ago. It was out of the chaos of those years, the invasion on top of a brutal civil war fought along sectarian lines, that Hezbollah emerged. I ask them if today it would be fair to say that they are angry at both Hezbollah and Israel. Yes, one of them says, but you can't equate the two. No matter how much they may disapprove of the actions of Hezbollah, it is a disapproval tempered by their despair over the growing civilian casualties, by the loss of sovereignty as Israel once again occupies Lebanese land, and the weight of a history measured in generational cycles of violence. Those who haven't had their blood shed by the Israeli army, one of them tells me, well, maybe they can make peace. But those who have, he goes on, those who've had parents or children killed, it takes too much time, he says. Maybe centuries.
1: John Sudworth. You're listening to From Our Own Correspondent with me, Pascal Harter, here on the BBC World Service. Now to Greece, where, as the summer heat takes hold, the ripple effects of a new labour law introduced back in October are really starting to be felt. The new legislation allows for working days of up to 13 hours. It set off passionate political opposition and nationwide strikes. The Greek government insists the longer working day is optional, only applies to the private sector, and is capped at 37 days a year. But the backlash has been fierce. Heidi Fuller Love heard some full-throated views on the subject in a local taverna. Always a good place to debate.
3: We are anthropy. We are humans, not machines. Yorgos's anguished cry silences the buzz of conversation in the taverna where he's worked for more than 30 years. With wages more or less frozen since the economic crisis began over a decade ago, he's obliged to do two jobs in order to make just enough money to get by. He's talking about a controversial bill legalizing a 13-hour working day. It's being branded a legislative monstrosity by opposition parties, but it's been voted in, despite massive protests, strikes, and demonstrations throughout Greece. Prime Minister Kyriakos Mitsotakis, better known as Mitso to most Greeks, says that the measure is voluntary and will modernise the labour market and address staff shortages, whilst Greece's main public sector union has said it signals the end of family life and the legalisation of over-exploitation. Since the country's long-drawn-out economic crisis and subsequent COVID lockdowns, Yorgos tells me he has struggled with his mental health. Even with all the money we make with tourism, there's nothing for sick-in-the-head people like me, he confides, drumming his fingers in a nervous rhythm on one of the taverna's check-cloth-covered tables. Like a modern version of the chorus, who keep up a running commentary about on-stage happenings in the plays of Euripides or Aristophanes, tavernas are the best place to gauge the mood of Greeks who come here to discuss their olive trees, share their struggles, and comment on the latest scandals they've seen on TV. It's 2 p.m. and the taverna buzzes with conversation as Yorgos hands out tongue-loosening carafes of white spirit raki, served with complimentary metze snacks, plates piled high with dakos rusks, fruity Gruyere cheese, crisp cucumber cubes and shiny black olives that can easily pass for lunch. Today the locals are discussing the new bill. According to Eurostat, Greeks already work some of the longest hours in Europe. Surely 13 hours isn't so bad because you can just work extra hours at the same job instead of having two different jobs, one pensioner suggests. Eh, you can say that. You are in the public sector and get a good pension, a builder with cement-covered fingers replies. Why should anyone have a second job? Are we animals to be working such long hours? Good pension, the old man grumbles. If you call 1,200 euros a month good when food costs are so high... Come off it, kid. You're so mean you measure your change with an eyedropper, a black-clad man in the corner jokes, and the taverna rings with laughter. Omitso has promised that an employer can't dismiss a worker for refusing overtime, says a pizza delivery man. Huh, sure, snarls a 50-year-old seasonal worker. He tells me that he supports his entire family on just 540 euros unemployment benefit, along with small Christmas and Easter subsidies and 28 euros benefit per month for each of his two children. At our hotel, the owner held back our pay this year so that we couldn't leave. He made us wait until the end of the year to be paid, he goes on. Do you really think anyone will check if an employer is blackmailing his staff to work 13 hours? We're nothing but slaves. All eyes swivel to the widescreen TV hung above the olive wood-fueled cast-iron somba, or stove, which fills the room with its smoker's fug. It's playing a news clip about a man in his 60s who'd been arrested for allegedly killing his elderly parents. The TV commentator tells us that Greece has the highest cost of housing in the EU, and countless people are living in their parents' homes because they can't afford to move out. That guy had mental health problems too, Yorgos tells me. He sighs. We never heard things like that happening before. Now it's all the time. This government mas katastrefsi is destroying us. According to official reports, the Greek government has been working on a national action plan to reform mental health care provision in the country, but services remain underfunded and fragmented. Yorgos wipes his eyes. They're red with fatigue, as a plate piled with dakos slips from his hand and smashes on the floor. I get up at 6 a.m. and work till late at night, he says as he bends to clear up the mess. Imagine if I was working a lathe in a factory or something dangerous. Around us, the discussion ends with the usual well-worn phrases. Tina kaname, what can we do, says one. Hippomone, patience, says another. Epanastasi, revolution, adds a third. And suddenly the room is energized once more as glasses clink in a toast.
1: That was Heidi Fuller Love. Between the 1960s and the 1990s, there was a rise in Indian children being adopted by Western parents, as children's homes, police stations, and private shelters in India often transferred children to adoption agencies. The process could be murky, and not all children sent to live abroad were really abandoned or orphaned, or as destitute as their new parents were led to believe. Tanya Datta travelled with one adoptee, brought up in France by French parents, who's been trying to trace her birth mother in the Indian state of Maharashtra.
4: My friend Stephanie has always known she was born in a place called Amravati. It's one of the rare hard facts found in her adoption papers, that and the name of the Mumbai orphanage that looked after her before she was flown to France to be adopted, aged 16 months. The rest of her documents are marked by an absence of information, as well as bureaucratic terminology like absolutely abandoned, destitute, and parents unknown. Cruel labels that made it clear to her long ago just how much she'd lacked as a newborn. But Amravati, her birthplace, is known. It is named, and therefore it brims with possibilities. Now, almost 40 years later, as we speed along the newly constructed six-lane Mumbai-Nagpur expressway towards the city, I watch her take in the motorway signs listing its decreasing distance with an intensity that's hard to read. All the adoptees I've talked to have imagined their unknown biological parents. They've imagined the possible reasons they were abandoned. So much imagining in their yearning to understand why. What answers has Stephanie imagined it might provide, I wonder, this place where she was born? After 2 days on the road from Mumbai on the west coast, we finally arrive. Amravati, the ninth largest city in the vast state of Maharashtra, is close to the very centre of India. Stephanie studies the streets as if she is committing them to memory. At last we find the Missionaries of Charity home hidden away on a peaceful suburban lane and enter it warily. In its sister branch in Mumbai, Stephanie's former orphanage that we'd visited before our trip to Amravati, her search for her birth mother hadn't exactly been encouraged. Instead, she was urged not to disrupt her birth mother's life, a position that upset Stephanie greatly. But out here in the provinces, once the sensitivity of our visit is understood by Sister Rosine, who's in charge, we are immediately treated to tea and biscuits, served with lashings of sympathy by a small group of nuns. Although we uncover no new information about Stephanie's past, it's clear she is deeply affected by the nuns' kindness. She listens hungrily as Sister Rosine, who began work at the orphanage from the mid-1980s onwards, unfortunately missing Stephanie by 1 year, describes those times when there were so many unwed teenage mothers, mostly students brought in by their worried families, that up to 4 babies could be admitted daily. And then, something unexpected happens. In that free flow of recollections, we inadvertently learn that contrary to what Stephanie's always thought, she was not actually born here, in this former orphanage, but in a local maternity hospital, where incredibly the same paediatric doctor might still be working. It's a lead we can't ignore. 1 hour later, and we have tracked down Dr. Hemant Murke, a calm, composed man, who informs Stephanie that he would almost certainly have looked after her for the first few weeks of her life. It's an unforgettable encounter for everyone present. In front of my eyes, a cloud seems to lift intangibly from her as she breaks into a tearful smile of happiness at the man opposite. Stephanie's pilgrimage to a place called Amravati has proven more healing than she could ever have imagined. It's yielded real context to pour into all those painful gaps in her history, along with a precious image of being cared for as a baby, perhaps even held in this doctor's arms to counter the cruelty of those early labels. Above all, her city welcomed Stephanie home.
1: Tanya Datta on finding some closure in India. That's all for this edition of the programme. Thank you for listening. I'm Pascal Harter. The producer was Polly Hope. And we'll be back next weekend for more stories of the lives behind the global headlines. So do join us again then, here on the BBC World Service.
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0: Jamaican revivalism is a blend of African spirituality and Christianity, a folk religion of its own. The slave masters tried to eradicate it, society branded it as taboo, but today the faith is alive and practiced by tens of thousands of people. Join me as we travel to their most sacred of sites to bear witness to the Wat Town pilgrimage. That's Heart and Soul with me, Nick Davis, after the latest BBC News.
1: BBC News with Danielle Yawovietska. The Israeli military says it's expanding ground operations against Iranian-backed Hezbollah militants in southern Lebanon beyond the Litani River in response to Hezbollah's drone and missile attacks into northern Israel. They've repeated their call for everyone south of the Zahrani River to leave a further 10 kilometres into Lebanese territory. US media are reporting that President Trump has made amendments to the latest draft of a deal to end the war with Iran. Official sources say Mr. Trump has hardened his terms and that the proposal has been sent to Tehran. The US military says it's carried out another deadly strike on a suspected drug trafficking boat in the Eastern Pacific, killing three men. Washington is expanding a campaign against what it calls narco-terrorist networks. Critics say the operations raise questions about evidence and international law. Colombians go to the polls today in a presidential election focused on tackling violence driven by rival armed groups competing over cocaine smuggling routes. The current left-wing leader Gustavo Petro cannot seek re-election, but the vote is being seen as a key test of his policies. Health officials in Sao Paulo state in Brazil say they're investigating a suspected Ebola case. If confirmed, it would be the first case outside Africa in this latest outbreak. The patient, recently returned from the Democratic Republic of Congo, is being kept in isolation. Japan's defense minister has rejected Chinese accusations that it's pursuing a new militarism, instead criticizing Beijing for expanding its forces. Shinjiro Koizumi told a regional defense summit in Singapore that China should be a concern with what he called its huge arsenal of nuclear weapons and bombers. French police have detained several hundred people after violent clashes erupted when thousands of football fans poured onto the streets following the victory of Paris Saint-Germain against Arsenal in the Champions League final held in Budapest. BBC News.
2: Jamaica has given the world a lot of cultural gifts, be it reggae music, be it Rastafari. And I say with pride that revivalism is the only religion that came from the people of Jamaica. And that is something to be proud of.
0: Jamaican revivalism's a glorious mashup, a blend of rhythms and beliefs that's part Christianity, part ancestral spirituality.
2: Our bodies are used as instruments. You'll have the deep guttural sound, right? And then you have the stamping of the feet. Groaning in the spirit is one of that complex ways that we use to communicate with the spirit.
0: Their annual pilgrimage to Wat Town is a journey to revivalism's most sacred of sites.
2: Wat Town serves as that spiritual center that brings you back to the basics, that brings you back to the core.
0: That's Kurt Henry. He's a revivalist who believes that the spirits guide him through life.
2: There are spirits dwelling among us. The temporal and the spiritual worlds are one. My own spiritual journey started when I started having particular dreams and experiences. My mother would tell me stories of communicating with spiritual beings at a tender age, at about 6 or 7, thereabout. A revival leader looked at me and said to her that he's one of us.
0: Those childhood experiences, they set Kurt on his life mission to preserve the past and to secure the future of Jamaican revivalism.
2: I began to shed the stereotypes that I've always been hearing about revivalism, that it is uncivilized, you know, it is demonic worship, it's devil worship and so on. And at the end, I decided fully that I am going to be a revivalist, and here I am today.
0: I'm Nick Davis, and this is the documentary on BBC World Service. For Heart and Soul, we're in Jamaica to meet Kurt Henry and explore his unique religion with its roots buried deep in the island's ancestral history.
3: What marks you out as a revivalist?
2: When you ask the average revivalist, you know, how did you come into this religious practice, they will tell you that either my grandmother or my great-grandmother was a revivalist. I learned from my grandaunt, right? I grew with her partially, so I was exposed to her everyday interactions with the spirit, you know, her wearing particular colors and uniforms, and the deep belief that she had in the use of clothing as a way of healing. So for example, whenever she had a headache, she would wrap her head in the red turban, and then you'd hear her saying that the headache is gone and so on. Her communication with angels, so at certain time of the day, she would wear a particular uniform, or you could know when a particular angel is present in the house, you know, based on the color that she would wear at that particular time. So I grew up around that sort of levity, you know, where revivalism is concerned.
0: As a child, my own grandmother performed the revivalist rituals passed down to her through the generations.
2: So I think one of the key tenets of this religious practice is ancestral lineage or connection to the movement. There's that sort of bloodline connection, right? That's one aspect. Like Rastafari, I consider revivalism to be a levity. It is a way of life. It is not simply just going to church, you know.
3: It's not the light switch.
2: It's not. It's not at all. It's what you live every day. So you may have revivalists having altars in their homes, that spiritual identity, that spiritual connectivity that you have within your daily life.
0: Today, Kurt Henry teaches university students about Jamaican cultural history.
2: I refer to myself as a scholar practitioner of revivalism. I am also the director of the African Caribbean Institute of Jamaica, Jamaica Memory Bank, that is responsible for documenting and researching African cultural heritage.
3: Which came first, your research or your faith?
2: My faith.
3: Okay.
2: In fact, I was never baptized in a revival church. I was baptized in a Seventh-day church. But upon leaving that church, I would always immediately go to a revival church for that sort of spiritual fulfillment that I was not getting in the Seventh-day church. Later on in my life, I attended the University of the West Indies, and the opportunity came for me to pursue doctoral studies.
0: Kurt is almost the exact opposite of me. He's tall and slim and in his early 30s, and with his manicured beard and round glasses and dark jacket, he looks every inch the academic.
2: I knew that I wanted to pursue an era in revivalism. So my thesis looked specifically on clothing, the religious and the cultural significance of clothing. But not only clothing, but also how clothing is deployed on the body in ritual spaces and how meanings are generated from that. And my doctoral studies, it was also a journey of self-discovery.
0: That journey of self-discovery leads Kurt to what he believes was his destiny, to gain recognition for the cultural and global significance of revivalism from UNESCO.
2: I was a part of a team that was able to have revivalism being inscribed on UNESCO's intangible cultural heritage lists of humanity. There's also a sense of humility, you know, in knowing that I was strategically positioned by my ancestors to be able to do this sort of work in allowing the movement that has been marginalized for many years to finally get that sense of recognition and validity among the nation. I would say it was predetermined, because looking back at my life now, there are other paths that I would have taken, but as destiny would allow it, I was taken on the path that I'm supposed to be, you see? And that is where the humility comes. By submitting yourself to that will of a higher power, you see, that serves as a kind of guide.
0: Kurt's now dedicated to rebranding revivalism, not as something occultish from the past, but as a living, breathing faith from ancestral Africa, practiced by tens of thousands of Jamaicans today.
2: I lecture a course in African religious retentions, and I always begin my class by asking this: what do you think of revivalism? And much of what they say to me are stories that they have heard. Once I take them on a field trip to visit a revival church, the responses are very different. Sir, I know what I've been hearing, I didn't experience that in the movement, right?
3: How would it play out normally? Is there a structure?
2: There is an order for revival services, but the reliance, the direction of the service has to do with the spirit. You do have praying, reading of the scriptures, importantly chanting, or what we call drilling, right? Which is a communal way of communing with each other and also the spirit. You do have exhortations, testimony sessions, and so on. But the difference is the fundamental reliance on the spirit during our services, and the spirit, as he fit, can intervene at any point in time.
3: How does that liberty present itself in your everyday life?
2: You know, certain rituals, fasting and prayer and so on. Chanting is an everyday ritual. And it's a way of maintaining that sort of spiritual grounding as we continue on our journey.
0: Kurt's our guide to revivalism, to the Wat Town pilgrimage, and to the extraordinary ceremonies that happen high in the mountain parish of St. Anne on the first Thursday of March every year.
3: Why Wat Town?
2: Many years ago, in the 1800s, there was a revival leader who would have gotten a vision from the spirit to use that site as the spiritual center for revivalists. There were testimonies of revivalists across the island getting similar visions to go to that specific site. And over time, Wat Town got what I would say, you know, prominence, you know, as one of the spiritual sites in Jamaica for revivalism. Revivalism is centered on community. It's centered on the idea of healing and togetherness. The Jamaican revival emerged in the early 1860s, a few years after emancipation. And this was a period within which you had missionaries coming to the island to Christianize slaves. And of course, African Jamaicans at that time used that as an opportunity to not only incorporate Christian elements, but also use that as an opportunity to revisit their African cultural practices. Those practices that they were not allowed by law to practice on the plantations.
3: What was it which came from West Africa to inform this practice?
2: The Africans that came to Jamaica, there were several spiritual traditions and practices that came with them. So there wasn't a unified religious or spiritual tradition per se. What I can say is that the Africans that came here predominantly with the Yoruba traditions, the Yoruba practices. They believe in the ancestral realm, they believe in the divine being, the belief in the pantheon of spirits. they're all coming from a Yoruba tradition. The revivalism that you experience today is as a result of the formal influence of Christianity and the incorporation of the spiritualities from the indentured laborers that would have come after slavery. So we're looking at the East Indians, we're looking at the Chinese, and also the Africans that came from the Congo region.
0: But at that time, if slaves were caught practicing African spiritualism, they risked brutal punishment.
2: There were nocturnal gatherings happening right through slavery. Enslaved people found hills and valleys, generally marginal spaces, to continue transferring knowledges of their religion and so on. They, in that time, used the opportunity, in secret, of course, to, as best as they can, preserve these religious practices.
0: Kurt's faith was driven deep underground. Even after emancipation, the revival movement was feared as taboo. It's a miracle that anything's left today.
2: There is this sort of ignorance around revivalism.
3: Mm-hmm.
2: But there is also the factor of fear. I've seen a bill in 1931 that was proposed to the colonial government at the time, prohibiting the practice of revivalism on the grounds that it contributed to mental insanity. At that time in Jamaica's history, there was a rise in the numbers of persons being committed to the mental asylum. A significant amount of that were black people.
3: You just really touched on a nerve for a second, because my grandma was institutionalized at Bellevue.
2: But if I may say, though, that revivalism actually contributed to the reverse. Because Jamaicans have been using spirituality to cope with the harsh realities of plantation systems that would have caused inherent trauma that we are still recovering from today. While our bodies were shackled, but our spirits were not. And it is a spirit that has kept Africans and African Jamaicans alive even to this very day.
3: It created such a problem for Africans and faith for the colonial powers.
2: This is a group of people that have gone through verbal abuse, physical abuse. They have gone through instances of mutilation. They have faced ridicule. They have been beaten. They have been raped. They have been torn from families. Spirit within revivalism give us a sort of energy, you know, to push through difficult situations. And that is one of the main factors that has allowed the movement to survive until today.
0: You're listening to the documentary on the BBC World Service. I'm Nick Davis, and for Heart and Soul, we're on a journey to the sacred heart of Jamaican revivalism. Wachtown is a twisting couple of hours' drive from my home in Kingston. And on this day each year, this is where revivalists gather to climb a winding hill path.
2: It starts at the foot of the hill, where you see a sign with Psalm 24 on it. And what happens is that revivalists would line up in a single file, and they would repeat that psalm. After repeating that psalm, they would then progress up the hill with a hymn.
4: The root is in your
0: A long line snakes up the winding narrow path to the sacred site at the top.
2: Bands start arriving at Wattown from as early as 6 a.m. There are bands who come and sleep over the night before for Wattown the following morning.
0: Each church group or band wears their own colors, and it's an incredible sight.
2: The colors are important because the colors represent the particular messengers or message that you have taken to Wattown. So you wear the uniform as a sort of tribal mark, per se, or an identity of the community that you are a part of. The uniform serves as a form of spiritual protection. You know, the uniforms are usually consecrated before they are worn.
4: Joy to the world! The Lord is God!
0: Men and women wear brightly colored turbans, tunics, trousers, and dresses. It's a sea of yellows and reds, blues and greens, and the band nearest to me now, they're in purple.
2: This is burgundy that's being worn, right? Burgundy in revivalism is referred to as the Maroon Order, which, of course, those enslaved Africans that would have escaped slavery and formed free villages within the mountains, right? So they're what we refer to as nations in revivalism. And oftentimes these colors are worn to represent those nations. Some of the revivalists at Watone were wearing Madras, the Madras flag.
3: Yep.
2: That is from the East Indians who would have come to the island. And of course, during that era, the early 1840s, they incorporated the Madras. Because remember now that before colonialism, Indians were trading with Africans long before. So the Africans who came were already familiar with the Madras fabric. So it was easy for them to incorporate it within their everyday practices.
0: Each band stops before the final push to circle a small flagpole.
2: They will go in a circle, in an anti-clockwise motion, symbolizing that African philosophy around the continuity of life, symbolizing the belief in community. Within that circle, you have what we call the band's leader. That person within the center of the bands is the one that at that point communicating with the spirit. And what happens is that those on the periphery would then look at the one in the center and mimic the movement. So there's that call and response in bodily movements as well as sounds that are being made. And it is through that sort of musical chant that you then begin to, as we say, journey in the spiritual realm.
0: There are chalk symbols marked in the ground.
2: These markings are referred to as seals, which are a sort of point of departure to communicate with the other side, with the spirit world and so on. And within these seals, there are codes, there are messages. So once you begin to drill and to chant on these markings, they are then unlocked to reveal certain messages coming from the spirit world. And it's also a part of the coding system of revivalism. There's always been that perception that what the colonizers don't know, they can't destroy.
0: The air's filled with a joyous sound clash as the pilgrims drill to open themselves to receive the spirits. Hello, hello, hello.
2: And then there is a crescendo or a build-up, and there are times when they would rest singing for a while and begin to chant. So you'll hear the guttural sound, movement of the feet, and so on. It is believed that emphasis is placed on the groaning, because it is actually the groaning that will then take you through the spiritual realms. The groaning serves as a sort of guide or compass that allows you to move through the spirit world.
0: Inside the chapel is hot. The atmosphere is electric. You can almost feel it in the air.
2: There's an intensity as it relates to the spiritual connection that you feel, the energies that are coming out from the colors that are being worn, from the various spirits that are present or messengers that are present in the place.
0: Leaders are preaching from the front as a constant revolving congregation responds to their calls.
2: In the chapel, there's actually a service going on. And that service is punctuated by the receiving of bands. So whenever a band is done registering, they would then proceed in the church to let me say, the messengers or the spirits that reside in the church to also let those spirits be aware that they are present on the site. So there's a sort of spirit work happening in the church and that sort of spiritual anticipation for the bands that are then being received in the church.
0: Calls and shouts go up as the spirits speak. Spontaneous dancing in circles breaks out as people chant and praise God.
2: Turning the anti-clockwise turning is symbolic in terms of removing whatever malevolent forces that may be around you or unwelcome spirits that may be troubling with you, so that anti-clockwise turning of the body is to get rid of that sort of negative aura or energy around you.
0: Because of the work done by Kurt and the team, it got UNESCO recognition. The significance of the Wat Town pilgrimage will never be forgotten.
2: There is a way in which African cultural practices are seen as mere entertainment. And it is okay to take it on stage. It is okay to sit, you know, and watch a performance. But once one gets too close to experiencing it, to acknowledging the philosophy and really the spirituality of it, then there is some sort of withdrawal where that is concerned. It's coming out of the era of colonization where Africans were taught to stay away from those practices. They were stripped of their identity. They were stripped of their language and cultural practices. Revivalism itself, as this religious movement, has also evolved. So revivalism started out with everyday working class people. And today you have people within very high spaces in society, influential spaces, who are now revivalists. You have revivalists who are doctors, lawyers, and so on, who are working to also push the movement forward in terms of a national recognition and in terms of its legitimacy. Revivalism cannot simply be regarded as a Christian denomination. It is too complex than that. So there are elements of Christianity, there are elements of African spirituality, there are elements of Hinduism, elements of Chinese spirituality. So revivalism for me is not a Christian denomination. It has elements of Christianity. With great pride, I say that revivalism is a folk religion that came from the people of Jamaica.
0: You've been listening to Heart and Soul on the BBC World Service. The programme was presented by me, Nick Davis. The producer was Matt O'Donoghue, and the executive producer, Rajiv Gupta. Until next time, thanks for listening.
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0: Coming up on The Arts Hour with me, Nikki Beatty, American author Tayari Jones, the international best-selling novelist of An American Marriage, talks to me about her latest and incredibly transportative novel, Kin.
1: Kin is really a novel about the family that we choose. I believe you can tell more about a person by who they choose to let into their hearts.
0: U.S. author and Oscar-winning screenwriter Charlie Kaufman discusses how poetry inspires and appears in most of his films. Singer Jill Scott talks about how her home, Philadelphia, has been a hotbed for hip-hop talents. And the French screen star Isabelle Huppert discusses playing the richest woman in the world. Also on the show, we hear from Lynn King, the all-important translator of this year's International Booker Prize-winning novel Taiwan Travelogue, and there's desert rock from the Malian band Tamakras. All that and more coming up on The Arts Hour.
2: BBC News with Danielle Yawovietska. The Israeli military says it's expanding ground operations against Hezbollah militants in southern Lebanon beyond the Litani River, which lies about 30 kilometres north of the border. They've repeated their call for everyone south of the Zahrani River to leave a further 10 kilometres into Lebanese territory. The warning comes after Israel confirmed it had taken Beaufort Castle, a medieval crusader stronghold. Lena Sinjab is in Beirut.
3: The Israelis are advancing every day into Lebanon and taking more territories, expanding what they call a buffer zone, which now moved to be a combat zone. This castle, along with the city of Tyre as well, they are historical sites that have been under attack. There has been some damage to this castle. It's a 900-year-old crusader one. It's the highest location in the south, where it gives the Israelis like a point of overlooking the whole of south and monitoring any action.
2: The U.S. military says it's carried out another deadly strike on a suspected drug trafficking boat in the eastern Pacific, killing three men as part of an expanding campaign. The attack follows a series of similar strikes over recent weeks, targeting vessels along major smuggling routes between North and South America. People in Colombia go to the polls on Sunday to elect a new president. President Gustavo Petro can't seek re-election, but the vote is being seen as a key test of his policies. Here's the BBC's Luis Fajardo.
4: The candidate who's supported by the government, his left-wing presidential candidate, Iván Cepeda, he's a former human rights lawyer, and he has been supporting a continuation of the left-wing policies of the current government, while the hard right-wing candidate, Abelardo de las Priella, is a criminal defense lawyer who's known as a flamboyant presence in social media. He flaunts his wealth, he goes around in private jets, and he has said he's going to take a very strong security stance against left-wing rebels and other illegal armed groups in the country.
2: French police have detained several hundred people after violent clashes erupted when thousands of football fans poured onto the streets after Paris Saint-Germain beat Arsenal in the Champions League football final in Budapest. James Waterhouse reports from Paris.
5: From the moment Arsenal missed the penalty to hand PSG the Champions League trophy, fireworks started exploding throughout central Paris. However, after accusations of being caught off guard last year when two people died after the team also won, the police presence this time was muscular. 22,000 officers were deployed across France, with 8,000 in Paris. Several businesses were damaged, say police, as fans, mostly teenagers, poured into the capital streets. Tear gas was occasionally deployed, but the scenes were mostly of genuine celebration.
2: You're listening to The World News.

0: Malaysia, but was introducing tighter export control regulations. Scientists say they've discovered a new species of fungus growing in Britain, which they believe is having a positive impact on the environment. They say it attacks and destroys heathstar moss, an aggressive invader that's been smothering hillsides and gardens, choking out native plants and wildlife. Researchers hope the new fungus will help restore damaged habitats across the UK. George Grief from the National Museum of Wales says the fungus is a rare and welcome fight back by nature against an invasive species.
1: I haven't heard of any other instances where that's happened, so it could genuinely be quite a rare phenomenon of kind of the British environment fighting back against this moss to try and restore balance. There's actually just one group of very closely related mosses that this fungus grows on, and so it's not a threat to other trees and other wildlife as far as we know.
0: A Kanye West concert in Italy has been cancelled because of concerns over public order and safety. West, now known as Ye, was due to perform at a festival in the city of Reggio Emilia in July. The city's prefect stopped the gig after the local Jewish community expressed concern over previous anti-Semitic remarks made by West. BBC World News.
2: Hello and welcome to the Arts Hour from the BBC World Service. I'm Nikki Beatty, bringing you a star-studded lineup of global guests and some cultural companionship with the very best arts and culture conversation from across the BBC and beyond. I'm thrilled to say that we have the mighty American author Tayari Jones in the studio with us today. International best-selling novelist of an American marriage fame. We'll be talking about her latest and incredible transportative novel Kin, one of the most anticipated books of 2026. Also on the show, writer and director Charlie Kaufman discusses poetry. Singer Jill Scott remembers her chance meeting with fellow musical Philadelphians The Roots. French screen star Isabelle Huppert talks about playing the richest woman in the world. And we hear from Lynn King, the all-important translator of this year's International Booker Prize-winning novel, Taiwan Travelogue. Joining us for this joyous journey across the world of arts is this week's cultural critic, Guy Lodge. I'm going to ask you about Han in a moment. First, though, welcome back to the Arts Hour, Tayari.
3: Thank you. It's so good to be here again.
2: And you've been traveling, I think, the US, Australia, Europe with your new book. Have you had time to consume any other culture that you maybe like to recommend to the world?
3: Well, since I've been on planes so much, I've been doing a lot of reading. And I finished a wonderful novel called How to Commit a Post-Colonial Murder.
2: Is this Nina?
3: Yes, Nina McConaughey.
2: Yes.
3: It's a fabulous novel. It's a slim book. It's only about 150 pages. It's one of those novels that is about young people, but for adults. It's about two Indian American girls. Their mother's family comes to town from India, and a lot of things happen and someone gets killed. But it broke my heart in the very best way. It was so moving, and it was a love letter to Gen X. And it really complicates our understandings about belonging, immigration, citizenship. I think it's the perfect novel for this moment we're in, when people are policing borders in a way that completely lacks nuance. I was weeping on the plane.
2: Huge recommendation. Thank you for that.
4: I'm sold.
2: Yes, me too. Guy, you're just back from the Cannes Film Festival. It's probably the most important film festival in the world. In your role as chief film critic for Variety, did you see anything there that you want to recommend as your cultural pick this week?
4: I did. My absolute favorite thing I saw in Cannes this year was the new film by the Japanese filmmaker Ryusuke Hamaguchi, who people might remember made a film called Drive My Car a few years ago that won the Oscar. It's his first film kind of made outside his home country, so it's kind of story of French-Japanese fusion, and it's set mostly in Paris.
2: In English or in Japanese?
4: In French and Japanese, okay. And a little bit of English, and the way the languages shift is very important to kind of the narrative and the characters. And it centers on a French care home director played by Virginie Efira, the French actress, who is trying a new kind of more humane technique of elder care, and she meets and befriends an experimental Japanese theater director played by the wonderful actress Tao Okamoto.
2: Right.
4: And they unexpectedly find a kind of professional bond in the way

0: they do things. It's a really unusual, beautiful kind of film about friendship, about kind of cultural exchange and how we, yeah, how we find each other across different kind of boundaries and challenges. And I was genuinely moved to tears by it, as was pretty much everyone else in the room. It's called All of a Sudden, or Soudain in French.
1: Soudain, love that. Two wonderful recommendations. Thank you both so much. Also, apparently it was a quieter Cannes Film Festival this year. Did you feel that? Do you have any insights?
0: I think it was just people often talking in, you know, very dramatic terms like Hollywood snubs Cannes.
1: Yes,
0: Cannes
1: I saw
0: snubs
1: this.
0: Hollywood.
1: Yes.
0: And I think people were saying that this year because there was a reduced American presence in particular. Usually Cannes will, you know, host at least one big blockbuster premiere like a Top Gun Maverick, which is not what I go to Cannes for, but no. It does kind of help with the media coverage, a bit of kind of star sparkle at Cannes. But sometimes it's a matter of timing. You know, the right films aren't ready at the right time. Sometimes studios are cautious because they think maybe Cannes reviews won't be the best thing for a particular, you know, film that they have coming up this summer. So I think it was a bit of all those things. I'm sure America will be back in force next year.
1: Thank you for your balance on that. Thank you both. The American auteur Charlie Kaufman was at this year's Cannes Film Festival too, not premiering a film, but rather attempting to sell one which is due to go into production next year. Shouldn't have been hard, as he's the Academy Award-winning screenwriter behind highly original films, being John Malkovich, Eternal Sunshine of the Spotless Mind with Jim Carrey and Kate Winslet, Adaptation, Nicolas Cage and Meryl Streep, and as a director, he made Synecdoche, New York, the animated Anomalisa, and I'm Thinking of Ending Things. Well, recently he's been working on short films with the Canadian poet Ever HD, the most recent being How to Shoot a Ghost, which features Jessie Buckley, the Best Actress Oscar winner this year for Hamnet. Charlie Kaufman spoke to another poet, Len Penny, on BBC Scotland, and she asked him about the use of poetry in his films.
2: I don't think it's ever intentional, but it does show up a lot. Every movie, almost every movie that I've done has some sort of reference to poetry. Yeah, so it's a thing. I don't know how it happens. I don't know why it happens, but it seems to be something I'm drawn to.
3: And Charlie, do you ever write your own poetry?
2: I try. I don't think I'm very good.
3: I think all poets feel that way.
2: I wouldn't call myself a poet. I aspire to it, but I'm not. I mean, I think that's one of the things that I love about poetry is that it does something that I don't feel capable of doing. And I'm a bit envious of it as a skill or a talent or whatever it is.
3: I think there's parallels within poetry and perhaps short filmmaking, because there's a brevity of storytelling and a conciseness that exists within both forms. And I was wondering if you feel that way when you produce or you make or you write or you direct a short film in comparison to maybe a longer form content, if the brevity and the shortness and the tightness of the canvas helps or aids in any way in the telling of a story.
2: I definitely, with the two short films that I've done with Eva, was trying to sort of find some sort of parallel visually to what the poetry is in those films. So it was a goal for me to sort of figure out how I could do something that was a bit of a companion to the written word that's being recited. So, yes, and I think the shortness of it allows or forces you to sort of be somewhat efficient, which I think poetry has to be. And also there's an opportunity there that you don't have in a more expensive project to be unconventional, because there's not a great deal of money at stake and no one's expecting to make any money on a short film.
1: Charlie Kaufman. Our cultural critic today is Guy Lodge. Guy, thoughts on Charlie's short films?
0: I mean, I love them. He's obviously, Charlie Kaufman has always been kind of in his own world, like back from, you know, the days of Being John Malkovich and Adaptation. But I feel in recent years he's gone in an even more kind of experimental mode. And I think the poetry collaboration makes a lot of sense for him.
1: Teyari, your work is often described as poetic, and you have such an ear for voice and turns of phrase. Have you ever written more formal poetry?
4: You know, I accept that there's some things that are beyond my sphere. And I appreciate poetry, and many of my favorite people are poets.
1: Yeah.
4: But for me, I don't do well in the short form. I admire people that can work on such a small canvas because the bar of accomplishment is the same. If you write a short story, you have to do the same amount of character development that you do in a novel, but you have only a fraction of the time to do it.
1: Yeah.
4: So my hat is off to short story writers, short filmmakers, poets. But for me, if it's fewer than 300 pages, I don't know what to do about it.
1: When are we going to see film adaptations of your novels on screen? Because they've been optioned, haven't they?
4: They have been optioned, but it's a long road from being optioned to being on the screen. Mm. You know, I wrote a screenplay along with Brandon Jacobs Jenkins, who's a playwright. We wrote a screenplay for An American Marriage, but it's like we've done our part, and now it's up to powers that are much larger than us. When you think about it, a book is a very low-risk enterprise for a publishing company. All they need is some paper, some glue, they need a cover, that's it. And then you have a book in the world. But a movie requires so many investors, so much money, that any little thing can derail it because of the risk factor. It's an entirely different world from publishing. And I have just decided that that is not what I do. And you have to be willing to let it go. Because if you try to write a new book while you're consumed with writing a screenplay for your old book, it's like trying to find love and your ex still lives with you.
0: Yeah.
4: You got to put the ex out.
1: I just love that. Thank you both so much. You're listening to the BBC World Service, from a filmmaker inspired by poetry to a poet inspired by music, now on the Arts Hour. Jill Scott began her creative life as a spoken word artist before being encouraged to sing by hip-hop collective The Roots in the 1990s, when Philadelphia in the United States was a hotbed for creativity. Their shared city is an inspiration for her latest album, which has just dropped over a decade since her last. Called To Whom This May Concern, it showcases Jill's collaborative approach. On the track Northside, for example, there are words from fellow Philadelphian Tierra Whack, and the album is produced by the legendary DJ Premier, who's worked with Drake, Eminem, and Christina Aguilera. Unsurprisingly, it was this track that stood out for the BBC's Ramesh Ranganathan. When I stack my face, when I deal with these men, none of them could ever be me. J-I-L-L-S-E-O-T-T. In the place
5: it is really by any means necessary when it comes to telling a story. So if I have to do Gregorian chant in order to get the message across, and that's what I'm going to do. And I'm going to do it to the best of my ability.
6: Yeah.
5: I met DJ Premier on the street in Japan.
6: Right.
5: I was looking for fans. I turn around and there he is. This is DJ Premier, like beloved. And he's talking to me and he says, I've always wanted to do an album with you, Joey. And I was like, what? Me? And we exchanged numbers. We talked. We clicked. It was easy. I spent some time in his studio. Time has passed. He's still sending me tracks. And this is what it felt like. It felt like The Wiz meets The Hood, and the flowers are singing in the background, and it's joyful, but it's classic hip hop as well.
6: Yeah.
5: And I wanted to let people know that no matter where you come from, you can, you absolutely can do everything that you dream about.
6: Mm.
5: So I found that my favorite MC out of North Philadelphia. And we bonded together. She was wide open to it. She's a very silly individual. Really, a whole fool.
6: Really?
5: And hilarious every day. So we had a good time together. And we created Northside. N-O-R-F. Side. Won't take no different amount. Okay, I think I finally figured it out.
6: I am the greatest, always in the latest, like Lawrence. So pardon my arson. Now, obviously, you're talking about Philly, Northside of Philly.
5: Mm.
6: Philadelphia, it punches above its weight class in terms of creativity and the artists it's put out there, right? It's pretty amazing.
5: Yeah.
6: I know that you're a long-time collaborator with The Roots, who are like one of my favorites of all time. I've got them tattooed on my arm.
5: Stop it.
6: I have. I love them so much. Do you mind talking a little bit about how you ended up being a collaborator with them?
5: I had a boyfriend. he introduced me to the Roots music.
6: Right.
5: I didn't know that the guys on South Street that was out there, you know, playing on the corner sounded really good with an upright bass sometimes and the drums. And then that guy was rapping. I would walk by and be like, they are good. And that was it. I didn't know they had a record. And the record that I heard was Do You Want More? That changed everything. I fell in love. This is fantastic. So jazz driven and so many thoughts. It was exciting. Then one day I'm at a poetry reading and the guy from the street, he comes over to me and he says, he's the one with the hair that plays the drums. He says, do you write hooks? I said, yes. And that was a lie. But I wanted to go wherever he was going.
6: Right.
5: Because those are the guys from the people on the street. So I say, yes. I go in to the studio. Scott Storch is there. He comes with da da da da da da da da da da da da da da. I heard it. I said, that's nice. And I wrote something. I recorded it. And then we went out to dinner. I didn't know that they were going to love it. So they love it. They've created a whole song around it that went on to win a Grammy, which meant that's my entryway. I am now a songwriter.

0: the wonderful Jill Scott. With me on today's Arts Hour are film critic Guy Lodge and author and professor Tayari Jones. Tayari, just as Jill did for Philly, as an unofficial ambassador for Atlanta, an A-T-lians.
1: That is pronounced A-T-aliens.
0: Ah, thank you.
1: Like Atlanta alien, A-T-aliens.
0: A-T-alien, gotcha. An A-T-aliens, to quote Outkast. Who and what would you point us towards in terms of music or other works of art from your home city?
1: You know, I think I'm going to have to, of course, come back to Outkast, because when Outkast famously at the Source Awards said the South has something to say, It captured kind of a sense of cultural pride in Atlanta. And it was such an important moment because this was a conversation between Black people. Because, you know, with the Great Migration, there was this sense that the North was a place of sophistication and the South was a place of kind of rural backwater backwards. Mm. And so when Andre said the South has something to say, it claimed Atlanta and the whole South, but specifically Atlanta, as a place for artists.
0: Yeah.
1: So I have to start by shouting out Outkast, but also we have a lot of incredible visual art. We have Fahamu Peku, and we have the late Radcliffe Bailey, who I think did a wonderful job of establishing kind of an ancestral connection between, you know, modern day, modern people, and maybe just two or three generations back in a way that was very literal and yet also elevating.
0: Lovely. Thank you so much. Guy, you're a big Jill Scott fan. Thoughts on the new album?
2: I think it's great. I think it's the album that feels most herself that I think she's recorded in a while and really free. I've loved her right from, you know, her debut in the early 2000s. I think I was in college at the time.
0: Yeah.
2: Who is Jill Scott?
0: Yeah, I love
2: Sounds
0: that album.
2: Volume 1. And I love the way she kind of fused, you know, old school soul with hip hop and her own spoken word background. I think she sort of stood out from, you know, there was that wave of new soul singers, they were called at the time, like, you know, Erykah Badu and Macy Gray and India Ari. And I loved them all, but I thought Jill Scott, I think her poetic background gave her something different lyrically from the others. And I think the lyricism on this album is fantastic. I love the diversity of the music. There's a bit of Afrobeat in there on some tracks as well.
0: And it's been very summery here, so it's a perfect summer album too. Thank you both so much. You're listening to The Arts Hour from the BBC World Service. Isabelle Huppert is probably the very definition of a French movie star. She's had a record 23 films in competition at the Cannes Film Festival. In fact, it was there that her latest film, The Richest Woman in the World, premiered last year. It's based on the true story of Marianne Ferrer, the billionaire heiress to the L'Oreal Cosmetics Company. When she meets an unpolished but charismatic younger man, an ambiguous relationship emerges, which brings into question the enormous fortune that she's sitting on. When Isabelle Huppert spoke to Jason DeRosso on ABC Radio National's The Screen Show, he observed that she seems to be drawn to playing complicated, sometimes incomprehensible characters like Marianne. Here's what she said.
3: Well, I tried to make her as comprehensible as possible and tried to make the viewer understanding why she was attracted to this man and why he was attracted to her, because, I mean, there was a reciprocity in that relationship, and obviously she was very smart and she wanted some a good life and some good moments. I mean, she's not sure like a victim, and it's not like she was unhappy. She's the richest woman in the world, and she's certainly, in a way, she's happy, but it's a door open to a new dimension of life for her.
4: Yeah, I was wondering about what she found in him, because, of course, this is a character who's very coarse, vulgar, but he's a lot of fun.
3: Certainly, yes, there is some kind of vulgarity, and she likes that. She's excited by this, because she has a great sense of humor, and that's all. But then the situation, it starts more like a comedy and then gradually goes more into like a Shakespearean tragedy, when family interests and economical reasons are being involved. So it makes the situation much more tricky and edgy.
4: Finally, this does have a comedic element to it. I get the feeling you enjoy comedy. I mean, you've done so many heavy, very dark films, but I get the feeling you have a sense of humor. There's something comic in so many of your films, I think.
3: Yeah, I think there is something comic in all the films in a way. I mean, behind comedy, you always have drama, and behind drama, you always have comedy. And it's really something I never really cared, doing comedies or doing dramas for me. It's always, even in The Piano Teacher, for example, you do have many moments of humor. So you can always put this in all films, drama in comedy and comedy in dramas.
0: Isabelle Huppert, talking about the richest woman in the world. Guy, you've seen the film. What are your thoughts? And tell us about her performance.
2: I think, I mean, it's really the film is a showcase for her performance. I think the film itself is, you know, a reasonably kind of compelling kind of corporate thriller, almost quite televisual in a lot of ways. And she elevates it to the level of cinema. Everything Isabelle Huppert does, I always find compelling. She's so unpredictable as an actress. She has this reputation often for playing chilly, quite sort of formal characters, but I think that's actually a mischaracterization of her, because there's always a real kind of wit and sexuality to what she does.
0: And didn't she give an award to Barbara Streisand in Cannes?
2: She did at the closing ceremony. And every year Cannes gives out a couple of so-called honorary Palme d'Or to various film legends, and Barbara Streisand was the choice this year. And sadly, she could not attend the ceremony in person. I believe she had a foot injury.
0: Oh.
2: She gave a thank you speech by a video. But Isabelle Huppert gave a really long and impassioned speech about Streisand's career. And clearly, you know, Isabelle Huppert is a massive Barbara Streisand fan. And so you learn something new every day.
0: Can you remember what she was wearing? Because, of course, I will look at that before I look at anything else.
2: I do actually recall she was wearing a kind of sequined black gown with a white collar trim.
0: So, yeah. Sounds classy.
2: As always with Huppert.
0: Was there anything truly abysmal on red carpets that you spotted? Or wouldn't you say?
2: I had queries about the giant duvet that Demi Moore was wearing at the closing ceremony. She had a lovely green gown, and then it was sort of accessorized with this blue kind of, I guess you'd call it an opera coat, but it was so puffy, it really did look like a duvet that she wrapped around her because it was cold, and it really wasn't. But what do I know?
0: You've a lot. You've created a nice visual for us. Thank you both. That's it for part one of the show, but don't go away. Coming up, I'll be talking to Tayari Jones about her affecting new novel, Kin. The Arts Hour's back after this.
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0: Still to come on the Arts Hour with me, Nikki Bady, my conversation with the Atlantan author, Tayari Jones, about her hotly anticipated new novel, Kin. We hear from the translator of this year's International Booker Prize, Lynn King. And there's music from Marley and Van Tamekrust. All that and more still to come on the Arts Hour.
1: BBC News with Charles Carroll. The Israeli military says it's expanding ground operations against Iranian-backed Hezbollah militants in southern Lebanon beyond the Litani River in response to Hezbollah's drone and missile attacks into northern Israel. They've repeated their call for everyone south of the Zahrani River to leave, a further 10 kilometres into Lebanese territory. US media are reporting that President Trump has made amendments to the latest draft of a deal to end the war with Iran. Official sources say Mr. Trump has hardened his terms and that the proposal has been sent to Tehran. The US military says that it's carried out another deadly strike on a suspected drug trafficking boat in the Eastern Pacific, killing three men. Washington is expanding a campaign against what it calls narco-terrorist networks. Colombians go to the polls today in a presidential election focused on tackling violence driven by rival armed groups competing over cocaine smuggling routes. The current left-wing leader, Gustavo Petro, cannot seek re-election, but the vote is being seen as a key test of his policies. Health officials in Sao Paulo State in Brazil say they're investigating a suspected Ebola case. The patient, recently returned from the Democratic Republic of Congo, is being kept in isolation. If confirmed, it would be the first case outside Africa in the latest outbreak. Japan's defense minister has rejected Chinese accusations that it's pursuing a new militarism. Shinjiro Koizumi told a regional defense summit in Singapore that it was China that should be of concern with what he called Beijing's huge arsenal of nuclear weapons and bombers. And organizers say that Donald Trump is to headline events commemorating the United States' 250th anniversary next month after several performers scheduled to appear in the celebration withdrew. The Great American State Fair is to take place in Washington over 16 days. BBC News.
0: Welcome back to the Arts Hour from the BBC World Service with me, Nikki Bady. And if you've only just joined us, here's what you missed in the first half of the show. Director and screenwriter Charlie Kaufman on how he draws on poetry for his films. Singer-songwriter Jill Scott recalled her collaboration with hip-hop legends The Roots. And French actor Isabelle Huppert on playing the richest woman in the world. Coming up, we'll hear from the translator of this year's International Booker Prize, Lynn King. There's Desert Blues from Malian band Tamekrust, and still with me in the Arts Hour studio is our cultural critic Guy Lodge and writer Tayari Jones, who we turn the Arts Hour spotlight on to now. A bit of background for you. Tayari is one of the most important and beloved contemporary voices in American fiction. She's celebrated for writing with emotional insight about race, class, love, the fragile architecture of family life in the American South. Her best-selling and award-winning novel, An American Marriage, was chosen by Oprah Winfrey for her prestigious book club and was championed by former US President Barack Obama. Her latest novel, Kin, is an expansive, emotionally layered story of two motherless girls, Venice or Nisi and Annie, who are on lifelong journeys from cradle friends to adulthood to find the families that they yearn for. It's a story about friendship and sisterhood, found family, and the complexities of being a woman in the American South during the Jim Crow era. Tayari, tell me a little bit about the title of the book and what you feel about found family.
2: Kin is really a novel about the family that we choose. And it's so important because when you think about our found family, these are people to whom we are constantly renewing our vows of connection. So I believe you can tell more about a person by who they choose to let into their hearts. And so it's a story of best friends, two girls who've known each other since they were infants. And even though their lives go in really different directions, the fact that they each are part of the other's origin is why they are inseparable. And these relationships, I think, are underexplored because there's this, I feel like there's this ongoing myth that women cannot get along. And this is a love story. Friendships are the other love stories in our lives.
0: Do you have a cradle friend?
2: You know what? I do not, actually. But I do have people I've been friends with since I was, say, 6 years old.
0: Yeah.
2: But Annie and Niecy have been friends since they were pre-verbal. And I think that trumps what the friends you make when you're older. But I do remember the first time I made a friend that my mother did not choose for me.
0: Oh.
2: I was a little girl, and a new girl came to class, and the teacher said to her, "You should sit next to Tiari. She's gregarious." I didn't know what that word meant, but I was proud of it. And I knew that it was my job to kind of usher this new girl into, you know, into the school. And I remember that as a moment of my growing up because I had chosen to be there for this person.
0: Is she still in your life, this little
2: girl? Oh, absolutely.
0: Oh, wonderful.
2: We went to college together. We've been together forever.
0: That's amazing. Kin is steeped in the atmosphere of the American South. What are the emotional tools that you use to write the South as a lived emotional reality rather than just a setting?
2: Well, you know, one, I live in Atlanta. I was born there. And so the physical landscape was familiar to me because many of the things I write about, even though they took place in the 50s, were still around when I was growing up in the 70s. The harder thing was capturing the emotional landscape of being a woman, a black woman in the 1950s. You know, because even though there is the specter of Jim Crow everywhere, you can't let our modern day shock at discrimination keep us from capturing the real human connections between people. People still fell in love. People still had ambition. You know, people still struggled with sexuality, all of these things, despite Jim Crow.
0: The novel begins in sort of 1941 Honeysuckle, Louisiana. That's the town. What did you do to research that era, that particular place in your mind?
2: Well, there's some kind of practical things like going to the archives and looking up catalogs just to see what people would buy, what people would desire. And I discovered that you could order an entire house from a catalog.
0: What?
3: Really?
2: They would deliver all the pieces to your house and you could, you know.
0: You build your house.
2: Like IKEA, but the whole house.
3: Wow.
2: But also I was struck by, this is a strange detail, but I was struck by the tyranny of undergarments.
0: Oh.
2: It felt like a metaphor for the way women's lives. Yes. All of this constriction, this kind of enforced uniformity of body. I believe that the long line girdle is a chastity belt. So I used that to kind of think outward.
0: Yeah.
2: And then this, I talked to the older people in my life who are notoriously tight-lipped about their own experience, but I have found they're more than happy to tell you other people's business. So I leaned on that. And then finally, this is so not like me. I am not one of those writers who say, oh, I'm just a vessel. You know, the story came to me. But Nikki, I was a vessel. The story came to me.
0: And what did you find out or know about gay love stories at that time in Louisiana? We're talking about women with women.
2: What it occurred to me is this. Statistically speaking, if you're going to have a story set where a whole town are characters, someone is going to be gay.
0: Mm.
2: And so that was the biggest hurdle because I feel that we act like gay people were invented in the 1980s.
3: Mm.
2: And so then I thought, okay, were they to be two women in love, how would they live? And so I chose to make the local school teacher and the midwife, two people who provide something indispensable to the culture. You need a midwife. The midwife says, you know, when a woman is in labor, all she cares about is whether I can help her, not how I live my life. So in that way, it's a portrait of people being integrated into the community. But there's also a bittersweetness because they feel like they have to earn their keep. And you shouldn't have to earn your place in your community.
0: I wanted to ask you about the word trifling. Annie's mother is described as trifling. So they look it up in Webster's dictionary and they find a dessert comparison like trifle. Tell me about that word trifling.
2: The word trifling is one of the words that linguists use to argue that African-American vernacular speech is, in fact, a language rather than a dialect, because a word that is untranslatable is one of the boxes you have to tick to say this is, in fact, a language. And trifling is, it's a word that means a lot of things. It can mean just someone who is kind of lazy and cuts corners. For example, a person who puts lotion only on the parts of their body that will show, that is trifling behavior.
0: Now, we need to explain that lotion on a dark skin makes it glossy and gorgeous. Without it, it would look ashy.
2: Ashy, yes. Yeah. And so some people, trifling people, they'll just put some on the ankle, you know, on the hands. But, you know, a responsible person lotions her entire body. And another trifling thing is, like, Clyde, he's trifling. He's the kind of person to put on cologne when he should take a bath. Mm. All of these things, that's trifling. But yeah. Also, it's larger things, like Annie's mother is trifling because she has abandoned her child.
0: Yeah.
2: And there's no coming back from that. And so the meaning, the way that you use the word trifling, it's a lot in terms of tone. It's almost like those, you know, those tonal languages, those click languages.
0: Yes.
2: And the way that you can wield that word, and it wounds Annie every time that people say of her mother, just trifling.
0: Your books feel very lived in, not just emotionally, but socially. So there are textures of class, family expectation, black Southern culture, ambition, respectability is a big thing. How much of that comes from observational memory, and how much is invention?
2: Well, you know, I did grow up in the black, respectable South, and I write about this middle-class experience, but I find so many people talk about it with a certain contempt. Like, Niecy aspires to be a housewife. Her mother-in-law is training her to be a housewife, and I understand that. I don't think that's necessarily just respectability for the sake of appearances.
0: Mm.
2: I mean, these women have historically worked as maids cleaning other people's houses. So to spend the day cleaning your own house is a kind of dignity. And so I wanted to tease out these kinds of these contradictions and compromises, because, of course, the question is this. You don't want to be a maid in someone else's house caring for someone else's children, but are you trading it for being a maid in your own home? And this is the complicated intersectional feminist question about this idea of being a wife.
0: Hattie Lee, who is Annie's birth mother, used peppermint oil to make sure that Annie didn't breastfeed. Where did that come from?
2: I feel like I just know that. I don't know.
0: But I didn't know that. Is that what you do to reject your child from your bosom?
2: I haven't rejected any children from my bosom. But I have known that you can, that peppermint oil will repel the child, and also if you put collard greens on the breast, it'll dry up the milk.
0: Will you describe what collard greens are?
2: Collard greens are, they're a southern staple of a southern diet.
0: Yeah, I think it's a very specific leafy green vegetable.
2: It's a leafy green, it's firm, so
0: yes.
2: It's not like spinach.
0: But it'll dry up your milk, ladies, if you need it to.
2: FYI.
3: I think in the UK, spring greens are the closest equivalent, but they're not quite the same.
0: Yes.
3: They're not quite as dark or as flavorful, I don't think.
0: You're right, you're right. Yeah. That's the equivalent. When Annie heads off to Memphis with Clyde and Bobo, we are talking about the older Annie now, by the way. There are mentions of the Green Book. For people who don't know, what was that?
2: The Green Book is a document, and you can still look at them in archives, that told black travelers where it was safe to stay, you know, during segregation. But the thing that people don't think about with the Green Book, the only thing the Green Book tells you is whether or not it is safe. There are no Yelp reviews. There are no stars. It's only that it's safe. And I read that the black baseball players, they had their, you know, a segregated league. And so when they would travel for their games, they had to use the Green Book to find out where the team could sleep. And they would very often end up staying in brothels, which didn't bother them. But it was, you know, you can imagine at a brothel, they're not really policing the boundaries in the same way.
0: Yes, understood. Annie, at the age of 10, says, "Ain't no God." How did you get into the minds of these two young girls and the attitude of young Annie? Where did she come from?
2: Well, one thing, people often ask me, how is it that I write you know, the points of view of children so well. And I say, you know, I was a child myself for many years.
0: I know, but I don't remember what I was like. Because I was trying to think, when I was Annie's age, would I have said something like that? I couldn't access that.
2: Well, I just remember when I was a child, I had a lot of questions. That's what I remember. Two things I remember about childhood, having a lot of questions and feeling kind of frustrated at the lack of power. Like when I was little, I was very frustrated that I could not drive. Mm. I just seemed so unfair.
0: You too, Guy?
3: Yeah.
2: Yeah, you can't go anywhere.
0: But you can remember all those things from being that sort of age.
2: I mean, the key to thinking about children's lives, it reminds me of a quote from Margaret Atwood who said, "Little children do not find one another to be cute. To each other, they are life-sized."
3: Yeah.
2: So you just have to remember them life-sized. What does it feel like to be this person who's smaller than other people? Children have their own secret culture. They have their own language. They have their own clothes. They have their own cuisine. And they live their whole lives in a Russian novel. And by this, I mean they live their whole lives in opposition to the regime of adults.
0: One of the things that you do so beautifully is, and I'll give you an example. So Venice goes to Spelman College in Atlanta, your alma mater. And I love the way that for readers who wouldn't know the importance of Spelman and its history, you gave us everything we needed to know by writing a little badinage between the characters. And in hearing what each of them had to say and their opinions, we get the larger picture. So you don't insult the intelligence of people who do know about Spelman. How did you arrive at, for example, that scene and that way of informing us?
2: You know, I feel like this back and forth about, you know, whether or not you can trust the fact that Spelman, a college for black women, was founded by two white women. That's an argument people are still having. I didn't have to reach deep for that, even though it's taking place, you know, 60 years ago, 70 years ago. It's an argument that's still taking place in the rituals of wearing the white dress, the uninterrupted white dress, black shoes.
0: Do you know about the uninterrupted white dress, Guy?
3: No.
0: Okay, let's talk. Will you explain that?
2: Very many black women's organizations, one of the requirements is for sacred days, you have to wear uninterrupted white. An uninterrupted white dress is all white, no zippers, no buttons. Everything has to be white. And you know, people fought back about it, and especially now the white dress is associated with purity and all kinds of unprogressive thoughts. But when these customs originated in the 1800s, it was actually egalitarian because the white dress was something that everyone had.
0: Mm.
2: And the old cotton dress, you could bleach it and make it white again. Mm. And it's something you wore on special occasions. And so, I mean, that has endured. And you will see even today at Spelman College last month, imagine 1,000 black women, the oldest 104 years old, to the young girls just graduating, all in our uninterrupted white.
0: Niecy ends up in Atlanta and Annie in Memphis. What did those cities represent differently at that time?
2: Well, I will tell you what they represent to me at this time. We are bookends of civil rights. Martin Luther King was born in Atlanta. He was murdered in Memphis. So we are forever bound to Memphis. But Atlanta is considered like the more sophisticated. You know, Memphis has the music scene, the nightclubs, the bars. They're a little edgier than we are in Atlanta. Atlanta is known as the headquarters of the black bourgeoisie. And so when the two girls physically go on this journey to these two different destinations, there are two different lives that they live. But I don't believe that it's a never shall the twain meet. You can make connections with your friends if you want to.
0: And what sort of conversations with readers as you're on this global book tour have surprised you the most for the novel Kin?
2: I have been surprised at how many women feel a hunger for their mothers. Even if it, not only people like Annie and Niecy whose mothers have died, but people who just felt, as Niecy says, I was tended to but never mothered.
0: Yes.
2: And this is a wound that people have, and I feel they come together reading this book. I mean, we've had like hugging sessions at the book signings. People have made friends in the line. It has become, the readers of this book have become their own sort of kin.
0: Teori Jones, thank you. You're staying with us for the rest of the show, and Kin is out now, and it is also available as a sublimely read audiobook. You're listening to The Arts Hour from the BBC World Service. I'm Nikki Beatty. The International Book of Prize for Fiction was set up to reward a novel originally written in a language other than English, with the £50,000 award money being split equally between the writer and their translator. That's about $67,000. The winner this year was the novel Taiwan Travelogue, the first book translated from Mandarin Chinese to win the International Booker Prize. The novel, which takes the form of a fictional translation of a rediscovered Japanese travel memoir, explores history, power, class, colonialism and love through the lens of two women on a culinary tour across Japan-controlled Taiwan in the 1930s. The novel was written by Yang Shuangxi and translated by Lin King. Lin King told the BBC's Kirsty Walk how they came to work together.
4: It was sort of serendipitous in that I'm from Taiwan. I grew up there. I was already in the U.S. and working on a master's degree toward literary translation when I was introduced to Shuangzi. And, you know, luckily for me, she had this new book out that didn't have a translator yet. So that's how I ended up working on the project.
5: But it was the first full-length novel you've ever translated. Was that daunting?
4: It was. I mean, I was also responsible for pitching the manuscript. We didn't have an agent for it. And so I was just really terrified that I wouldn't be able to hold up my end of the bargain and have the book published in English.
5: Not only that, the book is disguised as a translation of a rediscovered text by a Japanese writer. Indeed, when it was first published, some people actually believed that's what it was. So there's so many layers in the telling of this tale. Did that present challenges and opportunities to you as a translator?
4: Yeah, absolutely. Both, like you just said, the challenges, of course, being that then you, in translating a historical novel, you need a research the history, as well as hold up sort of the literary side of the bargain. You know, you want to make sure that it doesn't read like a history textbook. But the conceit of having this rediscovered text and having Shuangzi as a presence within the book, in the original text, providing context for a contemporary reader, did open up this opportunity for any translator working on this book to then add their own voice to it, to not have to sort of erase their own presence.
5: As a young Taiwanese woman, how much of this history did you already know? And was there anything you discovered through translating the work?
4: Yeah, I think I, on my mother's side of the family, my grandparents were educated in Japan. My grandmother spent the first 7 years of her life in Japan, and it was a big shift for them to have to learn Mandarin Chinese sort of as children to adjust to this new system. So they had told me some personal experiences, but in terms of formally studying the history, that wasn't available for my generation. Taiwan was still, it was already a democracy when I was growing up, but, you know, in terms of writing its own history is very much still a work in progress. It still is a work in progress. So I certainly learned a lot from working on the book and from Shuangzi's research.
0: Lin King, translator of Taiwan Travelogue, this year's International Booker Prize winner. Still with me in the Arts Hour studio is the writer Teori Jones and our critic this week, Guy Lodge. Teori, your books have been translated into nearly 20 languages or maybe more. How does it feel to have your work filtered through another person's perspective?
2: You know, it's really just an exercise in trust because the translators will call the author and ask to explain certain words like trifling. But since I don't speak the language into which it's being translated, I have to trust that person. And I love that the Booker Prize shares the money equally between the translator and the original author because I think they do the same amount of work.
0: Yes.
2: Because if the novel is poetic in English, it must also be poetic in Russian or whatever other language. And the person has to find the equivalent phrase. So it's not just something you could throw into ChatGPT and get a literal translation. It must also be an emotional translation. And it becomes a strange relationship because it's really about trusting the other person's artistry.
0: Guy, the International Booker Prize is one of the few in the arts world which gives translators prominence. How and why, as film is your area of expertise, why is translation in film so important?
3: Well, it's what allows us to watch, you know, any kind of subtitled film that's not in the language we speak, which is, you know, most world cinema out there. And I've always taken a real kind of interest in translation as a form. I studied French at university. I remember our lecturer always saying to us, don't worry about translating the words, translate the meaning. And you notice sometimes if you're reading subtitles, watching a film, a turn of phrase will strike you as strange and you think, oh, that's maybe just been very literally translated. But you aren't always aware of what nuances are being kind of missed in the dialogue or sometimes in the performance. So it's a real art, especially in film, because you have to compress the meaning. You're having to get those sort of two lines of dialogue on screen, you know, in a few seconds. And I think that's a really difficult art. So, yeah, shout out to the translators who have to juggle all of those jobs at once.
0: Thank you both. Finally, on today's Arts Hour, music from Northwest Africa. Tamikrest are a Malian rock band from a town on the border between Mali and Algeria, and their music is described as Saharan rock or desert blues. Their driving force is Usman Agmosa, who spoke to the BBC's Keris Matthews about how he writes their songs. And here he is with fellow bandmate Cedric Morel, acting as translator.
6: So generally, Usman takes his car, drive to the desert, to a place where he will be totally alone with his guitar. And it's here that the inspiration comes.
7: And he talks about the trouble of the Tamashek.
6: Yes, and this song is speaking about the troubles lived by the Tamashek since years and years now.
7: And was it always traditional to write the history of people and the history through music and song and to share in this way?
8: C'est traditionnel. Non, en fait, je crois que c'est un devoir avant tout. C'est quelque chose qui nous.
6: So it's not a tradition, but it has to be a voice of the people who can speak
7: and spread awareness to the world.
6: And it's important for him that the world know what happened to his people.
7: Well, let's hear, I think, is this Ada Oyanted? What does the title mean?
6: It's the area of Adar. And Adar is the area where Usman and Cher are coming from, in North Mali.
7: Yeah.
6: But Adar also means the mountain in Tamashek. So this area is a mountain area, so this is Adar.
7: Okay, let's take us there then. Thank you. Tamikrest live here in the BBC studios.
0: Music of Tamikrest. And that's it for this week's Arts Hour. Thank you for your ears, and thank you to both my guests, Tiari Jones and Guy Lodge. For now, from me, Nikki Badey, studio managers Jackie Marjoram and Duncan Hannant, and producers Kieran Birmingham and Nikki Paxman, see you next week.

0: Pop star Kesha has been churning out hits for more than 15 years. She says sometimes the genre is underappreciated.
1: Pop songs are like this 3.5 minute little nugget to like fast track you to an emotion. 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I think they're magical.
0: Kesha on her upcoming Freedom Tour, Sunday on Weekend Edition from NPR News.
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1: Coming up in the newsroom with me, Jeanette Jalil. Israel expands its operations in southern Lebanon beyond the previous boundary it had set, the Litani River, seizing a Crusader-era castle. We hear how, despite being repeatedly targeted by Russian drones, bus drivers in Ukraine refuse to abandon their jobs.
2: We work like rats in a cage. We get attacked from every side, but we keep driving.
1: A rare example of the environment fighting back, the killer fungus targeting an aggressive moss and saving natural habitats here in the UK.
3: This fungus gives an opportunity to kind of save these unique moss landscapes that are homes for insects, fungi, other plants, mollusks.
1: And
4: this is all my visions, my memories. It's a passion for me.
1: The actor John Travolta talks about his first film as a director. That's after this bulletin.
5: BBC News with Danielle Yawovyetska. The Israeli military says it's expanding ground operations against Hezbollah militants in southern Lebanon beyond the Litani River. It's repeated its call for everyone south of the Zahrani River to leave, a further 10 kilometres into Lebanese territory. Lina Sinjab is in Beirut.
6: Hezbollah says they are retaliating to Israelis' constant violations of the ceasefire, and the Israelis continue attacking day in, day out, evacuation orders, advancing boots on the ground, occupying more land, and their justification is eliminate Hezbollah's threats on northern Israel. But between these two narratives, it's highest number of death casualties almost every day, displacement, evacuation orders, people losing homes and towns and villages. And there is no end in sight to this crisis.
5: U.S. media are reporting that President Trump has made amendments to the latest draft of a possible preliminary deal to end the war with Iran. Official sources say Mr. Trump has hardened his terms and that the proposal has been sent to Tehran. Sebastian Usher reports from Jerusalem.
7: After anticipation once again rose in the past couple of days that a deal between the U.S. and Iran was about to be closed, the latest reports in the U.S. media suggest that momentum has once again ebbed. Official sources have told reporters that President Trump has hardened the terms of the agreement from the U.S. side, and a new framework has now been sent back to Iran. That suggests there could be days or even weeks of more negotiations before a final decision is made by either side to sign up to any deal.
5: Malaysia has criticised major world powers for their lack of support after its deal with Norway for a naval missile system collapsed over export approvals. Phoebe Hobson reports.
8: Malaysia's Defence Minister Mohamed Khalid Nordin has accused world leaders of double standards and a lack of support at a defence forum in Singapore. His accusations come after Norway decided to revoke export approvals for certain technologies in a move they say is not to target Malaysia but reflects the country's decision to introduce tighter export control regulations. Malaysia says the decision had damaged confidence in European defence suppliers. Earlier this week, Malaysia's Prime Minister said that cancelling the deal to deliver a naval missile system would affect the Southeast Asian country's defence capabilities.
5: People in Colombia go to the polls on Sunday to elect a new president. The current left-wing leader, Gustavo Petro, cannot seek re-election, but the vote is being seen as a key test of his policies. The election includes candidates with different visions of how to tackle violence, driven by rival armed groups competing over cocaine smuggling routes. The left-wing senator, Ivan Cepeda, designed much of President Petro's negotiating strategy with the armed groups. His two main rivals include the far-right lawyer Abelardo de la Espriella and the conservative senator Paloma Valencia. BBC World News. The US military says it's carried out another deadly strike on a suspected drug trafficking boat in the Eastern Pacific, killing three men, as part of an expanding campaign against what Washington calls narco-terrorist networks. The attack follows a series of similar strikes over recent weeks. Critics say the operations resemble previous controversial attacks, raising questions about evidence, accountability, and international law. Japan's defense minister has rejected Chinese accusations that it's pursuing a new militarism, instead criticizing Beijing for expanding its own forces. Speaking at a regional defence summit, Shinjiro Koizumi argued it was China that should be of concern, with what he said was its huge arsenal of nuclear weapons and bombers.

0: British environment fighting back against this moss to try and restore balance. There's actually just one group of very closely related mosses that this fungus grows on. So it's not a threat to other trees and other wildlife as far as we know.
1: Football's Champions League winners Paris Saint-Germain are on their way home to the French capital to mark their victory against Arsenal in Saturday's final. Thousands are expected to join the public celebrations in front of the Eiffel Tower before the players are received by President Macron at the Élysée Palace. Police in Paris have detained several hundred people after violent clashes erupted after PSG's win in Budapest. And that's the latest BBC News.
2: You're listening to the newsroom from the BBC World Service with me, Jeanette Jalil. We begin in Lebanon, where Israeli forces are carrying out their deepest incursion into the country in more than a quarter of a century. The Israeli military has issued further evacuation orders as it continues to seize territory in South Lebanon to expand its ground operations against Hezbollah militants, despite a nominal ceasefire being in place. Now the Israeli Defense Forces say they've captured a Crusader-era stronghold, Beaufort Castle, a strategic hilltop fortress above the Litani River in southern Lebanon. An Israeli flag has been raised over the castle, with videos showing shelling and smoke rising from the surrounding area. In a televised address, Lebanon's Prime Minister Nawaf Salam accused Israel of pursuing a strategy of collective punishment against the Lebanese.
3: Israel must know that through its policy of scorched earth, collective punishment, and the bulldozing of villages and towns, it will gain neither security nor stability. Rather, it is deepening the rift among Lebanese, all Lebanese, and leaving new and deep wounds in their collective memory.
2: I got this update from our correspondent in Jerusalem, Sebastian Usher.
4: I think the most significant and symbolically significant thing that's happened in the past 24 hours is Israel's capture of Beaufort Castle. This is a Crusader-era fortress that's been fought over for centuries, and it commands a very strategic position. It's high on a ridge above the Litani River. The Litani River, people will remember, as the self-declared demarcation line that Israel established for the zone in South Lebanon that it has essentially occupied and told people to leave, saying that that's where Hezbollah has, you know, much of its infrastructure. That's how it is threatening and firing rockets and missiles into the north of Israel. So that announcement has been made just in the past few hours. The Israeli Defense Minister Israel Katz celebrated it by remembering another time when Israeli forces took it 44 years ago, and saying that the same brigade which took it back then is also there again, and they've raised the Israeli flag above it, and that with the strategic position that it has commanding these extensive views right over towards the north of Israel, it will help defend those communities there.
2: And Israel is issuing more evacuation orders. How big is the area that it controls, and what's happening to the people in these areas? Where are they going?
4: Essentially, the army has reissued a warning that it gave a few days ago for everyone in the south of Lebanon who is living south of the Zahrani River, which is a bit higher than the Litani River, that they must leave. Many of those villages and towns are pretty much already deserted. We were just talking about Beaufort Castle. That's been a battleground for some time now, and I think that there's virtually nobody left there. And yeah, that's the issue. Where do people go? I mean, we've seen these huge evacuations of Lebanese from cities like Tyre and from Nabatea in panic when they receive these warnings. And they head, you know, either towards family members that they have elsewhere in Lebanon, or many of them end up in makeshift shelters. I mean, not so long ago, along the seaside in Beirut, the Corniche, that there were large numbers of people who'd been displaced from the south. It's a huge issue, both obviously for them on a personal level, but also the Lebanese government and aid agencies to be able to deal with that. It's well over a million Lebanese who've been displaced since the conflict between Hezbollah and Israel erupted back at the start of March, just after the Iran war had begun.
2: Absolutely, because Iran has talked about Lebanon having to be included in any peace deal with the US. Where are we at with this planned peace agreement, or memorandum of understanding, as the US sometimes calls it?
4: I mean, I think where we are,

0: is pretty much where we've been, that neither side has really shifted their maximalist positions as far as we can see. What we're hearing from the US media is that amendments were made and that a new framework has been sent to the Iranians to have a look at.
1: Sebastian Usher. The medical charity Médecins Sans Frontières has warned that Ebola is spreading in the Democratic Republic of Congo at a deeply alarming rate. Its deputy director, Dr. Alan Gonzalez, said that never before had so many cases been recorded so soon. His comments came as the WHO chief, Dr. Tedros Adhanom Ghebreyesus, is visiting the eastern Congolese province of Ituri to oversee efforts to contain the virus, which is now thought to have infected 1,000 people and killed over 200. Let's speak now to our correspondent Thomas Mukwana, who joins us from Nairobi. So, Thomas, it does seem that this Ebola outbreak is unprecedented, with MSF saying that never before have so many cases been recorded so soon after an outbreak being declared.
2: Yeah, it is. And if you look at the graphs of the Zaire outbreaks, the last 16 that have happened in DR Congo, including the 2014 one in West Africa, there's a sharp spike in suspected cases in comparison to the others this early on. And some experts, including the WHO, have called out the Trump administration for sharply cutting aid cuts to African countries, just to draw That was crucial, because that money used to grow straight into early surveillance for infectious diseases in DRC, to equip hospitals with hand sanitizers, with gloves and protective equipment just in case of anything, and even hand washing points. But if that goes along with medication for trying to stop the spread of viruses or outbreaks in DRC and in African countries, that means that there could be an explosion of infectious diseases. Just to try and paint a picture, here in Kenya, around 25 to 35% of the health budget since independence has come from the US government. And the main research facility that is also involved in testing the Ebola cases in DRC and also trying to do research for vaccine development and treatment in Kinshasa, it says that it doesn't receive its funding from the local government at all, not a shilling or a dollar. Most of it comes from external donors, including the US government.
1: Yes, it does seem strange, doesn't it, that for weeks the world was worried about the hantavirus, which was on a cruise ship, and meanwhile Ebola was spreading undetected. The WHO chief is in the worst-hit area in Congo. Are the efforts now being made? Is the money now coming in to tackle this outbreak properly?
2: Yes, it's coming in, but it's coming in a bit too late, unfortunately. Marco Rubio announced that Kenya is one of the countries that will benefit from a $112 million allocation that is for emergency preparedness within the African countries in the region of East Africa, including DRC. But the problem is, as you said, the plain catch-up. This virus was spreading for weeks undetected in communities, and that's because no one was in these communities to try and surveil for any infectious diseases. And even the doctors right now in the region of Ituri, that is at the center of this, they're saying that they don't have enough gloves, they don't have enough facilities to try and deal with this, not enough gloves or masks. And that's a problem added to the remoteness of the region of Ituri that MSF and other organizations present, including WHO, say it could take weeks to get supplies in these hospitals. And some of them don't even have isolation units. So the problem is because of this huge cuts to funding to the health budget of DRC,
1: right,
2: and slow vaccine development.
1: Thomas, thank you. Thomas Mukwana. You're listening to The Newsroom from the BBC World Service. The former First Minister of Scotland, Nicola Sturgeon, has told the BBC she feels that she is serving a sentence for a crime that she did not commit. It's her first media interview since her estranged husband, Peter Murrell, pleaded guilty to embezzling more than $500,000 from the SNP, the party she led for years. Mr. Murrell bought a wide-ranging selection of items from the luxurious, such as a Jaguar car, a deluxe motorhome, fountain pens and expensive coffee machines, to the mundane, such as hand cream and toilet seats. Ms. Sturgeon told Laura Koonsberg that her former husband's crimes had led to her being publicly vilified.
3: It deeply upsets me. I'm now in a position where even some of my birthday presents and Christmas presents have turned out to be a lie. And that's really difficult to come to terms with for anybody in private. But I'm doing this in the full glare of publicity, and I understand why. Because of his actions, I was subjected to a 2-year police investigation. I was exonerated. If there had been a shred of evidence that I had been complicit in this or had known about what he was doing, then I wouldn't have been cleared. But despite being cleared, I've still spent a week with having the finger of suspicion pointed at me. Yes, I'm angry, but I'm also carrying a degree of hurt and I think a degree of trauma about all. This whole episode resulted in me sitting in a police station under arrest. What he has done to me, I think will take me a very, very long time to recover from.
4: Do you feel like you are a victim of his?
3: I'm a working class girl from the west of Scotland. I don't like victim terminology. I will never think of myself as a victim. The SNP is the victim in this crime.
4: But are you sorry that during the time you were in charge, you didn't ask more questions about what was going on?
3: I am deeply sorry this has happened. Peter went to, as we now know, great lengths to cover his tracks. For my own sake, but you know, for the sake of people out there, a lot of women who end up finding themselves blamed for the actions of the men in their lives, I'm not going to contribute to that kind of sense that I am responsible for somebody else's crimes. I will take responsibility for the things I do, the decisions I make. I'm sitting here with you right now answering questions because I believe strongly in that accountability. But I am not responsible for the crimes that my former husband committed, and I'm not going to apologise for somebody else's crimes.
4: But do you think you bear no responsibility for one of the biggest political scandals that took place on your watch as a leader of that party? That's a different thing to saying you're responsible for his crimes.
3: No, but it's not, because he perpetrated a crime on the SNP. By definition, that included me as the party leader. He misled, he deceived. He's serving and will be serving a sentence for a crime he committed. I'm out here feeling as if I'm serving a sentence for a crime I did not commit.
1: Former First Minister of Scotland, Nicola Sturgeon. Russia's nuclear agency says a Ukrainian drone has struck Europe's largest nuclear power plant, causing localised damage. Kyiv has denied carrying out the attack on the facility in Zaporizhia in Russian-occupied eastern Ukraine. Well, even as the fighting continues, Ukrainians are trying to carry on with everyday life. Public transport is still operating in the frontline city of Kherson, despite being repeatedly targeted by Russian drones. From Ukraine, here's Vitaly Shevchenko.
5: The municipal bus company in Kherson says the attacks started last year and are getting worse. Since the beginning of this year, 3 of its workers had been killed and 8 wounded.
6: 4 bus drivers have told the BBC that Russian drones are now part of their daily reality. All of them have been wounded in recent attacks. Here's Anatoly Dmitrov, who sustained shell shock in a drone strike against his bus earlier this month.
7: All the windows got smashed. I barely made it to the next stop, where there was a shelter. I looked in the mirror and saw blood. I thought, oh, I need to get to the shelter quick, because sometimes they drop a second drone immediately. It's no fun working here. You go to work and you have no idea if you are going to come home.
6: It is easy for the Russians to target Kherson because they're right next to the city, just across the river Dnipro. Anatoly's manager, Rita Dobrinova, says the skies are abuzz with Russian drones.
8: They keep flying all day long. Some are just hovering, waiting. Others are scout drones. They look the driver right in the eye through the windscreen. There is a bus driver who had a bomb dropped literally onto his head. It went through the cabin's roof.
5: The authorities have taken steps to protect bus drivers and their passengers. Some of the busiest streets are covered with anti-drone nets, and drivers have been given helmets, bulletproof vests and drone detectors. But why do bus drivers in Kherson keep going back to work, despite the lethal danger and even after being wounded? Driver Maxim Dyak explains.
9: We need to get people to their pharmacies and hospitals, children and the elderly, everyone who has stayed here, everyone who still lives here. No one apart from us will do this. We realize that if we abandon these people, no one else will drive them. We work like rats in a cage. We get attacked from every side, but we keep driving.
5: Many of the 65,000 residents still in Kherson do not have cars. Without buses, their lives would be even more difficult.
1: Vitaly Shevchenko. There's new hope for some of Britain's damaged native habitats as scientists have identified a new type of fungus that's killing off an invasive plant. Heath star moss has rapidly taken over environments across the UK and pushed out native species. But this new killer fungus could stop its spread. Georgina Rannard went to see the fungus in action in South Wales. Here's her report.
10: You know, it's quite an aggressive species. Each one of these little shoots can grow into a completely new plant.
11: It's quite a pretty looking thing.
12: But we don't want it.
11: It's not nice for the environment.
12: Yeah.
11: Really. It has caused a lot of problems.
13: Scientist George Greif is showing me how one invasive plant, the heath star moss, has taken over habitats like this one in the Banau Brycheiniog in South Wales.
10: As you go along, you start to see it's just really everywhere.
13: Heath star moss arrived on British soil in the 1940s. With nothing to control it, it has spread far and wide, crowding out native species. But while out walking one day, George saw something strange. Something was attacking the moss.
10: We'll start to, hopefully, eventually see the fungus.
12: The killer fungus.
10: Well, here we go.
12: Ooh.
10: So
12: okay.
10: If you look down at the moss,
12: yeah.
10: Right through this whole area here, almost as big as my hand, a kind of what they call a fairy ring of death.
13: George has discovered a new fungus species that kills the heath star moss. Using a macro lens, we could film the fungus. It is these white spots infecting the tips of the moss.
10: Completely dead here.
12: Yeah.
10: Covered in sort of algae and gunk.
13: Now, wherever George goes, he is looking for the moss dieback fungus.
10: I really started finding it everywhere. I'd go on, you know, on holiday and I'd find it in different parts of the country. So it's in North England, it's in South England, it's in Wales. It hasn't been seen in Scotland just yet, but no doubt
12: because
10: it's there.
12: Because I haven't
10: been in a while.
12: From here, you can really see the killer fungus at work. The invasive moss is green and alive there, brown and dead here. This looks like a win for biodiversity. But what if the fungus is threatening other species as well?
13: At Amgueddfa Cymru Museum in Cardiff, George analyses how the fungus works. The blue blobs are the fungus spores leaving the dead moss stem after entering the moss cells. He now believes it's an unusual case of nature attacking an invasive species.
10: I haven't heard of any other instances where that's happened, so it could genuinely be quite a rare phenomenon of kind of the British environment fighting back against this moss to try and restore balance. There's actually just one group of very closely related mosses that this fungus grows on, so it's not a threat to other trees and other wildlife as far as we know.
13: The samples will now be added to the museum's collections. Scientists can use them to help bring back the UK's native habitats.
14: This fungus gives an opportunity to kind of save these unique moss landscapes that are homes for insects, fungi, other plants, mollusks. It gives a real chance kind of like us to save that landscape and to kind of preserve and present its uniqueness and its beauty.
13: Tiny but potent, the discovery of the moss dieback fungus shows there are still solutions out there to the crises facing Britain's nature.
1: Georgina Ranard. John Travolta, best known for his iconic roles in Saturday Night Fever and Pulp Fiction, has directed his first ever film, with the rather unusual title of Propeller One-Way Night Coach. It's an ode to the so-called golden days of flying in the US in the 1960s. The BBC's Tom Brooke spoke to the star.
15: In recent days, John Travolta has been back in the spotlight. At the Cannes Film Festival, he received a surprise honorary Palme d'Or, the equivalent of a Lifetime Achievement Award. For the two-time Oscar nominee, who's appeared in some 70 roles, getting the top French accolade was an emotional moment.
16: I just can't believe it. This is beyond the Oscar, really.
15: Travolta became a major box office draw in the 1970s with his starring role in Saturday Night Fever, a defining movie of the disco era. He's also well remembered for his dance moves opposite Uma Thurman in the 1994 crime thriller Pulp Fiction. But now, at the age of 72, he's moved behind the camera for the first time to make his directorial debut.
17: Welcome aboard.
15: His film is called Propeller One-Way Night Coach. Travolta is a lifelong aviation enthusiast, and the new film charts the adventures of a young boy flying with his mother from New York to Los Angeles in the 1960s. The picture is based on a children's short story Travolta wrote in 1997. It draws on some of his childhood experiences.
18: Mom, I don't really like this. Can I have another hot dog?
15: Travolta told me he felt it was a project only he could direct.
19: I think it was connected to the subject matter. Mm-hmm. And this is all my visions, my memories, the schedules, the meals. I did every bit of it to satisfy these memories of mine, but it's a passion for me. So could I find another piece of material that would live up to my passion? I don't know.
15: But this film is far from being a major cinematic exercise. It's only 1 hour long. Some critics, in the wake of its world premiere at the Cannes Film Festival, expressed a bit of disappointment, among them Nicholas Barber.
20: So it's a lovely exercise in nostalgia, but it's so slight, really. You kind of wonder whether it would have got made if it hadn't had a big name like John Travolta behind it.
19: The voice over the PA system seems so sophisticated.
15: Travolta's narration can be heard throughout the film. He makes a brief on-screen appearance towards the end. The world premiere certainly made clear just how much John Travolta is still revered as a cinema icon after 50 years in the business. But John Travolta isn't preoccupied with his past successes. How much do you dwell on your successes from the past, or do you think about the future moving forward?
19: I don't think you have time to dwell on the past. You mostly dwell on the future, I find. You know, I have three films in the can. This just premiered. We're promoting this. I just got this Palme d'Or. Mm-hmm. I have three films that are offered that I probably will do at least two of them. What are you going to think about in the past? You just want to make your creating future to have a past that you like.
18: Fantastic.
15: Propeller One-Way Night Coach will reach global audiences this week by way of Apple TV. For generations who've grown up with Travolta, it's not going to outshine his earlier on-screen achievements, but it's certainly a diverting entertainment that has charm and may well bring delight.
1: Tom Brooke reporting. And that's it from this edition of The Newsroom. Thanks very much for listening.
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0: The net closes on Samsung's heir apparent. A deal made with South Korea's president threatens to end his chairmanship before it's even begun. A deal that turns the country itself upside down and begins one of the biggest corruption scandals in its history. I'm Elise Hume, and after the news on the BBC World Service, Inheritance Samsung, the story of a family drama behind one of the world's biggest companies.
1: BBC News with Caroline Nichols. The Israeli military says it's expanding ground operations against Iranian-backed Hezbollah militants in southern Lebanon beyond the Litani River in response to Hezbollah's drone and missile attacks into northern Israel. They've repeated their call for everyone south of the Zahrani River to leave, a further 10 kilometres into Lebanese territory. US media are reporting that President Trump has made amendments to the latest draft of a possible preliminary deal to end the war with Iran. Official sources say Mr. Trump has hardened his terms. Iran's main negotiator, Mohammed Begar Ghalibaf, says there was no trust in words and promises from the United States. The US military says it's carried out another deadly strike on a suspected drug trafficking boat in the Eastern Pacific, killing 3 men. Washington is expanding a campaign against what it calls narco-terrorist networks. Colombians go to the polls today in a presidential election focused on tackling violence driven by rival armed groups competing over cocaine smuggling routes. The current left-wing leader, Gustavo Petro, cannot seek re-election, but the vote is being seen as a key test of his policies. The Ukrainian military said it struck a Russian oil refinery at Saratov on the Volga River overnight. Photographs posted by local residents on social media show large plumes of black smoke rising from a number of fires. Japan's defense minister has rejected Chinese accusations that it's pursuing a new militarism. Shinjiro Koizumi told a regional defense summit in Singapore that it was China that should be of concern with what he called Beijing's huge arsenal of nuclear weapons and bombers. Football's Champions League winners Paris Saint-Germain are on their way home to the French capital to mark their victory against Arsenal in Saturday's final. Thousands are expected to join in the public celebrations in front of the Eiffel Tower. BBC News.
0: This is Inheritance, the podcast from the BBC World Service about the family dramas behind the world's biggest companies. I'm Elise Hugh with Season 1, Samsung. This is Episode 10 of 10. We'll let you know how you can hear more episodes at the end of this program. It's dawn in Seoul, in one of the South Korean capital's main business districts. Early November 2016, a month after Samsung halted sales of their exploding handset, the Galaxy Note 7. A group of men in dark coats cluster outside one of the towers. Some of them carry large blue boxes. One of the men gives an order and they march purposefully through one of the skyscraper's revolving doors. They're here to look for evidence. Evidence of complicity in a huge political scandal that's turned South Korea upside down.
2: The protests were like nothing ever before seen in Korea. A lot of shock and anger.
0: Jaeyeon Lee from South Korean newspaper Hankyu-e is reporting on the chaos.
2: People just gathered in the streets every weekend in the middle of winter, and there were at most 1 million people in the streets of Seoul alone.
0: For weeks now, they've been calling for President Park Geun-hye to resign. But so far, she's not budging. Jake Kwan, a journalist with the BBC's news team in Seoul, is also covering the story.
3: I remember talking to some of the protesters out there, and the man I was speaking to simply made this hand gesture of explosion, suggesting that the whole of South Korea will explode.
0: The president is facing allegations of corruption, bribery, abusing her power, leaking state secrets.
2: It was basically about this person, very secretive advisor, Choi Soon-sil.
0: Choi Soon-sil. She had not only acquired for her daughter some very expensive horses in Germany that we heard about way back in episode 1, she is also friend and confidant of the South Korean president. That summer, Chasen Shil's name had been linked to a couple of non-profit foundations that had been bankrolled by South Korean businesses. But no one at those businesses seemed quite sure what the money was for.
3: And the big, big, big moment came when this TV station had a report about Chasen Shil's personal computer.
0: A Samsung tablet computer. Investigative journalists had found it in an office Chasen Shil was known to have used.
3: They were able to recover a bunch of files, and lo and behold, the files were drafts of President Park Geun-hye's speeches. And these were created and handed to Chasen Shil before the speeches were given.
0: Other files had details of the president's schedules, meeting agendas, planned government reshuffles, military contacts.
3: That was the smoking gun moment where people were aware that, wow, this person who has no official title has been drafting or changing what will come out of our president's mouth, even involving herself in the policy making. And we had no idea who this person was until today.
0: Thousands of South Koreans took to the streets of Seoul demanding that their president resign. Especially after Chasen Shil's arrest for using her friendship with the president to extort tens of millions of dollars from South Korean businesses. Jeffrey Kane, author of the book Samsung Rising, is watching.
4: The South Korean people, they were holding up their phones and holding up little candles that lit up the entire city like fireflies.
3: It becomes what is known as the Candlelight Revolution.
0: As the national outrage grows, so too does the corruption investigation. There's one transaction in particular that's piqued their interest. Money sent by Samsung to a German-registered company owned by Chasen Shil to fund her daughter's equestrian training. And a horse named Vitana V, priced at just under $1 million. A transaction made just a few weeks after a merger within the Samsung empire, which effectively gave J.Y. Lee, the chairman's son, unrivaled control over the family business. It's details of this mysterious payment and any others that the men in dark coats are hoping to find. Because this skyscraper in Seoul's business district is the headquarters of Samsung. After a time, the men reemerge from the tower's revolving doors. Those blue boxes they carried in earlier, now they look a lot heavier. I'm Elise Hugh. From the BBC World Service, this is Inheritance, the stories of the families behind some of the world's biggest companies. Our journalists have scoured the archives, combed through memoirs, and handpicked experienced observers to take you inside these dynasties. At times, we'll recreate, as faithfully as we can, the pivotal moments, all to understand how powerful empires are built and passed on. Season 1, Samsung. Episode 10 of 10, The Good Son. August 2017, 9 months after the dawn raid on Samsung's headquarters. In Seoul's Central District Courthouse, criminal courtroom number 417 is packed. It's been called South Korea's trial of the century. Samsung chairman J.Y. Lee stands accused of paying tens of millions of dollars in bribes to foundations run by Chasen Shil, President Park Geun-hye's friend and confidant. Some of the money went towards those very expensive horses in Europe. Prosecutors say it was in the expectation that Samsung would, in return, get government support for the merger of two key Samsung companies, Chaeil Industries and Samsung C&T. A merger that 2 years earlier had cemented a power transfer from the former Samsung chairman, K.H. Lee, J.Y. Lee's bedridden father. In the end, the merger passed only narrowly. All thanks to a crucial vote of approval by South Korea's National Pension Service, a major shareholder, and one ultimately answerable to the government. As the trial has dragged on for the past 6 months, J.Y. Lee and his lawyers have repeatedly denied that any payments or gifts to the president or her friend were given in exchange for favors. They said that payments were usually signed off without J.Y. Lee's knowledge. 4 Samsung execs are on trial with him. The Samsung heir had even taken the witness stand himself.
2: Making his last statement, he actually pled with the judges that he was just trying to be a good son and he was just trying to make Samsung a better company.
0: Just as his father, K.H. Lee, had done 9 years before in this very same courtroom, J.Y. Lee apologizes. Many South Koreans just don't buy it. They want J.Y. Lee jailed for chaebols like Samsung to finally be reined in. But there's also some sympathy, even some support for J.Y. Lee.
3: These are people who believe that by punishing J.Y. Lee, by taking him out of his office, South Korean industry will be hurt and eventually that will trickle down to people losing their jobs and livelihoods.
0: And that, the importance of this one single business to the entire country, is the reason many suspect J.Y. Lee might escape a serious punishment, just as his father did before. The courtroom holds its breath. On the charge of giving gifts and money to Chaesinshil in anticipation of favors from her friend, the former president Park Geun-hye, J.Y. Lee is found guilty. The judges agree with the prosecution that these favors were designed to smooth his own succession. On the charge of hiding assets abroad, embezzlement, and perjury, the court finds J.Y. Lee guilty. And the sentence? 5 years in prison. Not suspended. Not this time. It's not the 12 years prosecutors had been asking for, but it's still a custodial sentence. The 49-year-old is led away by prison guards. He's just been handed the longest sentence for any South Korean chaebol leader. Samsung's chairman is on his deathbed, and its acting chairman is now behind bars. The company is in totally uncharted territory. An ancestral burial ground in Suwon, a city about 40 kilometers south of Seoul. It's late October 2020, a little over 3 years since J.Y. Lee was sentenced to prison for bribery. A modest group of mourners gathers around the graveside. A large framed photograph of K.H. Lee is propped prominently nearby. Samsung's second chairman, the third son of the company's founder, the man who transformed it into a global business, is dead. The 78-year-old had never recovered from a heart attack that had struck him down 6 years before.
3: His death was a big moment for the South Korean public. I mean, this is a titan of the industry, and the public, as much as they disliked how much power Samsung seemed to have over the South Korean government and also seeming to exist above the law, they also admired him for bringing South Korea economy to where it is today.
0: At K.H. Lee's burial site, it's time for his family to say their final goodbyes. His eldest daughter, the Samsung princess, B.J. Lee, CEO of a subsidiary in the hospitality industry, is there. She's no longer with Mr. Cinderella, her ordinary husband from episode 5. Standing next to B.J. Lee at the burial site is her brother and K.H. Lee's only son, J.Y. Lee. But he's not here on day release from prison.
3: After he was found guilty of bribing President Park Geun-hye, he spends a year in jail until the appeals court
0: At appeal, J.Y. Lee's sentence was cut in half, from 5 to 2.5 years. The appeal court also added a word to that sentence, a word that had twice saved his father: suspended. Almost 12 months on from his arrest, J.Y. Lee had been released from prison. He's a free man. Two years later, in October 2022, it's a huge day for J.Y. Lee. It's taken more than 30 years to get here, of learning the ropes in the family business, more than 30 years of succession planning to secure his grip on the empire and fend off any would-be challengers. Planning so complex and risky that it almost landed his father in prison and did put J.Y. Lee behind bars, not once, but twice. Because in January 2021, a few months after his father's funeral, he got another prison term in a retrial on that presidential bribery case. 2.5 years this time. He served 207 days. And then, a couple of months ago, he'd received a special gift, one once bestowed upon his father. A presidential pardon. The new president announced that the Crown Prince of Samsung, as protesters had called him, was needed to lead Samsung and South Korea's post-COVID recovery. It turned out to be a perfect endorsement, because a couple of months later, for the very same reasons, the Samsung board appoints J.Y. Lee executive chairman of Samsung Electronics. He's done it. J.Y. Lee has finally got his crack at the top job. And there are signs that maybe he might be a different kind of Samsung chairman, a different kind of Chaebol leader. Because as he faced a retrial over those allegations that he'd bribed the country's president to secure his own succession, J.Y. Lee said this.
5: I want to make a promise right now that there will not be any more controversies related to the succession. I will not hand over managerial rights to my children.
0: But if the Chaebol heir isn't going to get the job, the question is, who will? The Samsung inheritance story didn't end in 2022. Fast forward to July 2025, and South Korea's top court issues a major judgment for J.Y. Lee. It clears him of other charges related to that crucial merger a decade ago, the one that secured his succession. J.Y. Lee was cleared of allegations of accounting fraud and stock manipulation. The court also found insufficient evidence that Samsung C&T had been undervalued in the merger, and that its shareholders had not lost out financially. So now, for the first time in a decade, J.Y. Lee can fully focus on what he was born to do: run the family firm.

0: That was an edited version of Inheritance, Samsung. 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The series is written by Simon Tulett. It's produced by Simon Tulett and Sally Abrahams. Fact-checking by Matt Toulson and Su Min Huang. With music by Thomas Ross Fitzsimons. Mixing and sound design by Charlie Brandon King. The series editor is Matt Willis. For the BBC World Service, podcast producers are Sarah Green, Noor Abida, and Kat Collins. The commissioning editor is John Minnell. With special thanks to Jeffrey Kane, Sojin Lim, Jaeyon Lee, Jake Kwan, and also Mary Wilkinson. Go to the show notes for a list of further reading about the history of the Lee family and the Samsung Corporation. Inheritance is a BBC long-form audio production for the BBC World Service. And look out for a second season of Inheritance coming soon.
1: Hello and welcome to More or Less from the BBC World Service, with a programme that looks at the numbers known, the numbers unknown, and a known unknown number of numbers, and I'm Tim Harford. On the 17th of May, the World Health Organization declared that a new outbreak of the Ebola virus in the Democratic Republic of the Congo was an international emergency. Ebola virus is an extremely nasty viral disease with a high death rate. But despite the severity, little is known about the number of infections in this current outbreak. In part because this particular species of Ebola is a rare one. Loyal listener Richard Ellis got in touch after reading a BBC News article that said, modelling by the MRC Centre for Global Infectious Disease Analysis suggested there had been a significant under-detection of Ebola cases. They stated the true number could be over 1,000. Richard was curious about how they came to these numbers.
2: I'd love to understand more about how this kind of disease modelling works. I mean, how do researchers estimate the number of unreported cases, and how reliable are these models likely to be in practice? I'm also curious about what it means if the true number of cases is already much higher than reported.
1: To answer Richard's questions, we spoke to Dr. Ruth McCabe. She's an infectious disease epidemiologist at Imperial College London, and she worked on the modelling behind those estimates. Let's start with what we know.
3: Ebola is an incredibly serious disease. It's what we would call a viral hemorrhagic fever. It typically has quite a high mortality, and it spreads between contact with bodily fluids from an infected person.
1: Bodily fluids including sweat, saliva, and blood.
3: So one of the ways in which it can transmit, for example, is if there's not sort of strict infection prevention measures in hospitals. So, for example, if bed sheets aren't changed between patients, that is one way in which Ebola could be transmitted.
1: There are 6 species of Ebola virus, 4 of which can infect humans. Only one has a vaccine available. This species does not.
3: This outbreak of Ebola that we're seeing just now is caused by the Bundibugyo species of Ebola. There have only been 2 outbreaks of this recorded previously, and it is different to the species that caused the very large outbreak in West Africa in 2014 to 2016.
1: Like all species of Ebola, the Bundibugyo species is zoonotic, meaning it comes from animals. It's primarily found in fruit bats and can jump between animals and humans in so-called spillover events, where a human comes into contact with the infected animal's blood, urine, or flesh.
3: One of the most notable things about this current outbreak is the size that it had gotten to by the time that alert had been signalled. It was approximately 60 suspected deaths and 200 suspected cases when this was then signalled into the wider community. That's quite large. And if you look at that in comparison to other outbreaks of Ebola, this is sort of one of the largest outbreaks that there have been at the point of detection.
1: This may be because in a country such as the Democratic Republic of the Congo, the east of which is currently suffering from violent conflict and which is very poor, detecting diseases can be difficult.
3: So in terms of definitive numbers of infections, that's already incredibly difficult to be actively counted in the data. So, for example, seeking healthcare, receiving healthcare, having that positive test, which obviously can be logistically challenging, especially in an area in the Eastern DRC.
1: This is about as much as we know. We're now stepping into the land of known unknowns, and this is where the modelling comes in. Researchers work backwards, using the data from the two previous outbreaks. If they know how deadly a disease tends to be, and how many people died, they can estimate how many people must have been infected.
3: Based on the previous two outbreaks that we have seen of this Bundibugyo species, the case fatality ratio is around 33%, with sort of broad range of uncertainty there between 26 and 40%. So it is a severe disease.
1: So if you know that 60 people have died from Ebola, you can estimate that around 200 people must have been infected. But how many people might have been infected who aren't showing symptoms?
3: Now, what we learned in the previous two outbreaks is that the incubation period was between 6 and 7 days. There's a time delay between becoming infected and passing away.
1: People will typically not die for days or even weeks after they're infected. This introduces a delay in reporting.
3: So we have to account for that in our modelling as well.
1: Since the alert reached the international community, the number of infections has exploded. However, this might not mean that transmission is rapidly increasing.
3: We don't actually know how quickly this outbreak is growing right now. One of the reasons for that is because of the sort of increased surveillance activities, the increased response activities. That means that as the data are coming into us, it's quite difficult to know if the changes in the numbers that we're seeing are indeed just because of how the virus is spreading compared to how it is being reported and how it's being picked up in the numbers.
1: So the team are constantly checking data against previous outbreaks and new information coming in.
3: We're using independent pieces of data to essentially piece together what is happening in terms of the total outbreak size.
1: Since the outbreak, neighbouring Uganda has identified 3 cases. This gave the team another piece of data.
3: We have then looked at the border crossings between Uganda and between the DRC and then essentially used that to generate a probability that a case would travel, which we could then work back to get at how big of an outbreak would we need to have seen for it to be plausible that there are 3 cases exported into Uganda.
1: Our listener is curious, if it's all been underestimated before, what does that mean going forward?
3: So this is a really rapidly evolving situation. The numbers are changing every single day, and that means that the estimates that we are producing are going out of date incredibly quickly. At the time of recording, bringing together those pieces of data that we do have, it suggests that as of the 22nd of May, there was between 950 to 1600 cases of the Bundibugyo species of Ebola in the Eastern DRC. And that is in comparison to around 870 suspected cases at that day. So this is really important in terms of informing the response just now that signals about the level of case detection that has to be undertaken, that's currently being undertaken in the affected regions. It then signals the resources required to then follow up with all of their contacts as well. It informs the provisions for healthcare that are required, how many beds might be needed essentially, how many staff are then going to be required so bravely to care for these patients, and what is like the personal protective equipment needed then to ensure that they are safe. All of these sorts of logistical things can help to be informed by these sorts of numbers.
1: Despite all of the work being done by Ruth and the team, there are still a lot of unknowns. We can make an educated guess at the number of people per infected group who may die, but we currently don't know how many people are infected or how many are coming into contact with infected people. One of the difficulties is that people are most infectious at the time of their death, and if the family doesn't know or chooses not to report that they died of Ebola, the disease can fly under the radar. Each Ebola death can lead to many more infections.
3: There's lots of uncertainty surrounding those numbers. That's not necessarily a weakness. That's just a, you know, reflection of the situation that is ongoing just now. There's other assumptions that we need to know about how quickly the outbreak is growing, and we just don't know that yet.
1: That's all we have time for this week. Thank you to Dr. Ruth McCabe. Do keep your questions and comments coming in to moreorless@bbc.co.uk. Until next week, goodbye.
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0: Hello and welcome to Inside Europe, the weekly current affairs podcast and radio programme from DW, Germany's international broadcaster. I'm Kate Laycock in Bonn. This week on the show, riot police and tear gas, the storming of Turkish opposition headquarters and what it all means. Then, the Czech kickboxing champion on a one-woman mission to save you from school bullies. Plus, consoles at the ready, we've got the inside story of Finland's gamer industry boom and nostalgia alert. Our reporter Angelo van Schaik has been reliving the glory days of Italy's iconic Cinquantini mopeds. That is all coming up here on Inside Europe. This week, our roundup of European news is written and presented by Laura Kabelka.
1: NATO will strengthen forces assigned to defend the Baltics in the event of a war with Russia, Reuters reported on Tuesday. A new structure is planned to facilitate the rapid deployment of forces in Latvia and Estonia. At present, NATO troops in all three Baltic nations, as well as northern Poland, come under the command of a single multinational headquarters in the Polish city of Szczecin. The plans underline the strategic importance of the Baltics, which have been in focus since Russia's invasion of Ukraine. When fully operational, an army corps typically commands up to 60,000 troops. Germany and the Netherlands, in coordination with NATO, have reached agreement to assign their corps to the defense of Latvia and Estonia in the event of attack. A train has crashed into a school bus near a town close to the Belgian capital, killing at least four people, including two children, on Tuesday. The minibus driver, as well as an adult accompanying the children, were also killed, and several more were seriously injured, said the local prosecutor's office, which opened an investigation. The collision occurred on a level crossing, and authorities confirmed that the security barrier was down at the time of the crash. Belgium's railway infrastructure operator called the impact extremely violent, with a spokesperson saying the minibus was thrown about 15 meters into a metal pylon. On Tuesday, Turkish police used tear gas and water cannons to disperse a rally called by Özgür Özel, who was removed from his position as chair of the country's main opposition party following a court order last week. The ruling is the latest in a series of moves against the CHP, which scored a major political win over President Recep Tayyip Erdogan's ruling AKP party in 2024 local elections. The rally took place in the coastal city of Izmir, a city considered a stronghold of the secular opposition. The demonstration moved to a nearby location and continued peacefully. Özel addressed his supporters from a bus. He's one of the few remaining figures within the CHP party to have avoided charges that could land him in detention. Spanish police on Wednesday raided the headquarters of the ruling Socialist Party in Madrid as part of a judicial investigation ordered by Spain's National Court. The move comes amid wider corruption investigations involving people connected to Prime Minister Pedro Sanchez, including members of his family, government, and party. It also follows the indictment of former Prime Minister José Luis Rodríguez Zapatero over alleged offenses linked to the 2021 bailout of Plus Ultra Airlines. The developments have also triggered protests in Madrid over the weekend, adding pressure on Sanchez's government, which says it is cooperating with the investigation and respects the judicial process. A German court on Wednesday sentenced Daniela Klette, described as Germany's most wanted woman, to 13 years in prison for armed robbery and attempted kidnapping. Prosecutors said Klette was part of the so-called third generation of the militant left-wing Red Army faction, otherwise known as the Bader-Meinhof gang, which was active between 1970 and 1998. Klette, now 67, was arrested in 2024 after spending more than three decades in hiding. An investigative journalist had tracked her down living under a false name in Berlin. When police raided Klette's flat, they discovered a cache of weapons and a fake bazooka, as well as forged identity documents, wigs, gold and €240,000, that's $280,000, in cash. A court spokesperson said the verdict was based solely on the robbery charges, regardless of any links Klette may have had to the Red Army faction. Klette's lawyer said she would appeal the verdict, while police are still looking for two men suspected of being her accomplices. And finally, we're happy to announce that DW's Turkey correspondent, Alican Uludağ,

0: News, breaking world news app. This is Inside Europe, and I'm Kate Laycock in Bonn. I'm going to be straight with you. It has been a short, hot week here in Germany, and the plan had actually been to decouple from the news cycle for a pre-summer Eurocolour type of show. However, there was one story that we could not ignore. A few days ago, in a cloud of tear gas, riot police stormed the headquarters of Turkey's main opposition party, CHP. This came just days after a court ruled that the party's popular and dynamic leader, Özgür Özel, should be replaced by the 77-year-old former leader, Kemal Kılıçdaroğlu. Analysts warn that the displaced Özel could soon face jail, a fate already endured by many of his party colleagues. Is this, finally, last chance saloon territory for Turkish democracy? Here's our correspondent, Dorian Jones.
1: Police wielding pepper gas and batons storm the building to force out the CHP leader, Özgür Özel, following a court ruling that his 2023 election was tainted by irregularities and that former leader Kemal Kılıçdaroğlu should return. This court decision is without precedent. In Turkey, elections are overseen by the Supreme Election Council, which had certified Özel's win, and its rulings are constitutionally final. Turkey expert Gunul Tol, a senior fellow at the Middle East Institute, describes a move to replace Özel with Kılıçdaroğlu as part of a mounting legal offensive against the CHP.
2: Kılıçdaroğlu lost every major election during his 13 years at the helm of the party, which is precisely what makes him a convenient opponent for Erdogan. This is the latest step in Erdogan's broader campaign to weaken the opposition.
1: Speaking to tens of thousands of protesters on Tuesday, Özel pledged to fill the streets and squares in defiance of what he calls a judicial coup. Kılıçdaroğlu promises to restore order to his party and purge it of corrupting forces. The government maintains that the judiciary acts independently and denies any political motives. President Recep Tayyip Erdogan has remained silent on the matter. Yet political commentator Sezin Öner from the Turkish news portal Politikyol argues that removing Özel fits into Erdogan's broader vision for Turkey's future.
3: Erdogan is impatient to design the future after him, the post-Erdogan period. So this is why he's taking things so hastily. He wants to design the succession most probably to have a close family member replacing him. So he wants to shape the whole terrain accordingly.
1: Erdogan has dominated Turkish politics for nearly 25 years through a combination of his formidable political skills and a weak opposition, as well as increasing authoritarian policies. But the CHP under Özel's leadership has been revitalized. In the last year, Özel has held over 100 mass rallies across the country, many in Erdogan's political heartland, successfully exploiting the growing public discontent over legal crackdowns on dissent and soaring food prices. Analyst Tol says the removal of Özel as CHP leader is a pivotal moment for Turkish democracy.
2: For years, Turkey has been described as a competitive authoritarian system. Elections still existed. Opposition parties could still compete and sometimes even win. But the playing field was heavily tilted in Erdogan's favor. So with this latest move, Erdogan is removing the competitive part altogether.
1: With Erdogan managing to conserve close ties with US President Donald Trump and the European Union increasingly looking to Turkey as a security partner with the looming Russian threat, international reaction has been muted over the latest move against the opposition. Meanwhile, Özel has vowed to escalate protests and rumors are swirling that he might launch a new party. Yet the legal trap appears to be closing, with reports suggesting his parliamentary immunity could be stripped and that he may soon join other top party members behind bars. Commentator Öner warns

0: that Turkey is stepping into uncharted political territory.
1: We don't have the opposition, as we know, in political representation form. But the people are there. The opposition psyche of the people are there. So you cannot absolute nullify the people or their political views. So even if you nuke the political landscape, they remain. There are the people. So it's a whole new thing, and we don't know what's going to come out of it. We can make predictions, but it's something totally novel, new in Turkey and Turkish history as well.
0: The sound of protest is likely to grow as people return home and universities reopen Monday after the 9-day holiday of Eid. One opinion poll found only 11% of respondents agreed with the removal of Özel. Regardless of people's political allegiances, there appears to be a growing feeling that Turkey is now entering uncharted waters. Dorian Jones, DW, Istanbul.
2: Now, for some Euro-positivity, with a kick that will land because it comes courtesy of Martina Potachkova, 8 times world champion in kickboxing and hand-to-hand combat. The 28-year-old Czech champ has trained NATO troops in self-defense, but now she's on an altogether different mission, to tackle bullying in schools. Rob Cameron met up with her in Prague.
3: In a small school gym on the outskirts of Prague, Martina Potachkova is training a teenage girl with a punch bag. The girl is one of the most skilled members in Martina's after-school self-defense class. She's injured today, so she's taking it easy. Well, relatively easy. Many of the dozen or so kids in the class are here because they've been bullied and want to do something about it. It's something Martina herself knows well.
4: I was bullied, and it was the reason why I started to do martial arts.
5: Well, how old were you?
4: I was 8 years old. Now I'm 28, so it's 20 years back. But I think it was a good experience for me, because if I wasn't bullied, I will not do the martial arts, and I will not train children and not to do the project. So I think it was a good experience for me and a good school.
3: The martial arts and self-defense classes are organized by the Czech Combat Federation, which was set up by Martina, her brother and father, all experts in martial arts. But the project she mentioned there, called Šikana do klece, or bullying in a cage, is concentrated on prevention. I asked why she'd given up the glory of the ring at the ripe old age of 28.
4: It's normal to me, because I didn't have any other motivation to continue with tournaments. For me, it makes much more sense to be a coach and help with children, for example, for children which are bullied. Of course, I love my titles. I'm happy that I'm 8, I'm world champion in kickboxing and hand-to-hand fighting, how we said. But I think that to help children maybe is the most important thing in my life, because to see them, how happy they are, and for example, if they are bullied and then they are not, I think it's the most important thing in my life, so to help other people.
3: Martina's anti-bullying project is proactive. It's built around a playful, engaging format with the aim of teaching the basics of self-defense, managing conflict situations, and helping kids to become more self-confident. I asked Martina that age-old question, when is the right moment to fight back?
4: There's always a border. We saw the lesson of the martial arts, but it doesn't work in our project. Like, that we come to the school and tell the children, okay, so someone will punch you, so you will punch him back. It doesn't work like that. But it's good for the training and for some techniques, and so it's really good. But it doesn't work this way. So, for example, we saw when someone would like to slap me. So, for example, we teach some blocks and techniques what to do. So we will not hurt our opponents, but we will just, for example, push him and say, oh, not to do that.
3: Martina's new role as a bullying prevention campaigner has taken her around the world, including the UN. She's just about to publish a book about bullying called The Bad Guy and Me, A Guide for Superheroes. I asked her about the common mistakes parents and teachers make when it comes to bullying.
4: For example, the parents, they don't believe the children. And it's bad because, for example, the child will come to you, the children will come to you, and they say, oh, we have a problem, we need help. And the parents just say, you don't have any problems, you can do it on your own. We don't see, it's nothing, they're just laughing to you, it's nothing. And I think that then the child is hurt because he had a trust, he wanted to do something against, but the parents, for example, didn't help him. And also the teachers, for example, they say, oh, it's nothing, it's not bullying, but trust them and listen to them, because honestly, maybe do something, because if someone will bully me and I will do nothing, it will be worse and worse, so I have to react.
3: Martina Ptáčková might be the first European woman to earn a black belt in hand-to-hand combat and has trained everyone from Czech children to NATO combat troops. I was beginning to wonder if she was scared of anything. There is one thing, she confided in me, she's afraid of the dark. For DW, this is Rob Cameron in Prague.
2: Now, can I make a radical suggestion? I propose that we reclaim the word fintech from pseudobanks and give it instead to Finland's booming gaming industry. It is, after all, a sector worth billions of euros and with a noble academic tradition to boot. Kanani University in northern Finland started teaching gaming as long as 20 years ago. From there, Lars Bavanga reports.
5: Remember these little birds being slingshot towards their arch enemies, the bad piggies? Angry Birds from the Finnish company Rovio is one of the most successful mobile games ever made. With over 5 billion downloads and 2 box office hit movies to its name. Rovio was bought by Japanese games giant Sega in 2023. Their success inspired other Finnish games makers like Supercell, makers of global hits like Heyday, Clash of Clans, aha! And Clash Royale. Supercell's annual revenue of around 2.6 billion euros today makes it one of the world's top 10 mobile games publishers. And this is where many of the successful game creators at Rovio and Supercell have come from, the Kajaani University of Applied Sciences, nearly 600 kilometers north of Helsinki. The university itself says some 200 game companies have originated from here, and there's no shortage of new blood. Their courses are oversubscribed every year.
6: Since 2006, we have educated game developers.
5: Juana Kalermo-Poranen is head of education and research at the university's School of Technology.
7: There are a lot of our alumni in all of the Finnish game companies, so we are proud of that. They work for Remedy, they work for Supercell, they work for Rovio, they work for Critical Force. So big game companies.
5: I caught up with Caspian, Komu and Heikki, all current gaming students. They're all keen to one day make an impact on the gaming world and inspired by fellow Finns who have walked the path before them.
8: I feel personally that almost any game that is like really good that makes an impact on myself like inspires me to someday make a game that can make an impact on others. But for sure, if it's a Finnish game, it seems more realistic to achieve that goal.
9: I think we were watching the Game Awards, and then there was a new trailer, and we was like, oh, it's Remedy, it's from Finland.
10: I was about to say that it at least confirms that there's a market for these kinds of things, even for Finnish video games.
11: Do you want to go to there?
12: Yeah, sure. Come see. We have a couple of teams working over there.
5: This university goes beyond teaching the basics of game development, however. In this classroom, students, alumni and other budding entrepreneurs are following an accelerator program called Kajaani Game Catalyst. Part funded by the EU, it helps them develop real products and scale them. The aim? International success. Riikka Annika Keskitalo is the Game Catalyst's head of communications.
13: Now we have the required number of teams in our accelerator. We have 13 teams. and we have very high-level coaches all around the world giving weekly lectures, and this is the most extensive program in Finland.
14: Yeah, what kind of game is it?
15: So we have this meat monster that goes into the around the facility.
5: Antti Koponen is one of the mentors here. He leads Neon Kokoa, a team working in the incubator phase at Kajaani Game Catalyst. And his group of students and alumni are currently working on a game called Meat Without Master.
15: Yeah, we have been developing it for 1 year now, and it is going pretty well. And we have reached the view counts on social media and stuff, over 1 million views on different platforms. And also the gameplay is quite ready now, so we published a public playtest and people can go and play it.
5: With major homegrown gaming companies and so many keen new ones in the pipeline, the future looks bright for Finland's gaming industry. The biggest challenge and opportunity now is AI, which insiders say has the potential to completely revolutionize the industry. The ones who first figure out how to best exploit that will probably come out on top, be they from the US, China, or Finland. Lars Bavanger, DW, Kajaani, in northern Finland.
2: Lars Bavanger reporting from Finland this week. In Inside Europe terms, that is probably as close as we get to a recurring NPC. That was a gamer joke. Complaints to insideeurope@dw.com. I'm Kate Laycock in Germany. 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

0: Every now and again at Inside Europe, we receive a pitch for a story where we just know that this one is personal. And so it was when Angelo van Schaick proposed compiling what is essentially an ode to Italy's iconic Cinquantini 50cc mopeds.
1: Ma funziona ancora?
2: Perfetto.
1: Fammelo sentire allora. A gathering of the Piaggio Sea Club in Ceprano, just south of Rome. Sunday morning, coffee, sandwiches and crackling exhausts. The Piaggio C is a legendary moped from the 1980s and 1990s. A flat tubular frame, pedals and a 50cc engine. It doesn't get much more Italian than this. Except perhaps for a Vespa, though that was usually too expensive. Dino Mattei is the president of the Piaggio C Club Ceprano and the proud owner of two C mopeds. What makes his moped so special?
3: Non è che qualcosa speciale.
1: It's really a bit of nostalgia, he says. The moped itself may not be very special, but for me it represents my youth, my teenage years, the time when I used to tear around the neighborhood on one of those things. It gave a sense of freedom. Back then, no helmet was required, and not even an insurance. So for me, the Piaggio C stands for freedom.
4: Fuma un po', eh?
1: Nostalgia for the smell of smoky two-stroke fuel and the feeling of freedom. Those are the main reasons why people travel all over Italy every Sunday on 40-year-old mopeds to meet like-minded enthusiasts. In the 1980s and 1990s, millions of 50cc mopeds were sold in Italy. Almost every 13-year-old Italian dreamt of their 14th birthday, when they'd be able to ride one, without a license in the case of 80s teens, and after obtaining a patentino, or little license, in the case of those who came of age after 1988.
5: E in quell'epoca, diciamo, innanzitutto era sicuramente un mezzo di trasporto che serviva a spostare.
1: Back then it was mainly a means of transport, says Gaetano Scavuzzo, a journalist for the online magazine Moto Online. He lives in Sicily, so speak to him on the phone. The 50cc moped mainly had a practical purpose, but it was also a rite of passage. Owning a 50cc moped was a status symbol and a first step toward adulthood. With a 50cc, you were no longer a dependent child, but an independent teenager.
3: Attualmente con il club Piaggio C siamo arrivati a 60 iscritti.
1: The Piaggio C Club in Ceprano has about 60 members, says President Dino Mattei. Most of them are from the village, he says. It's a bit of a mix. Most members are somewhat older. He's 47 himself. But he says they also have quite a number of younger members, 16 and 17-year-olds, all with the same passion for this moped. The Piaggio C was taken out of production in 2001, after almost 25 years. In 2000, 800,000 mopeds were still being sold. In 2024, just over 20,000. So, what happened?
6: Io vado in autobus, in metro.
1: Tobia is 14 and takes the bus to school. He would like to have a moped, but his parents don't want him to have one.
7: Io i cinquantini non li vedo più, i ragazzi non lo vogliono più.
6: Lo so, ma secondo me è sempre colpa dei genitori. Sono un po' autoprotettivi.
1: According to him, it's also not true that young people don't want them anymore. It's the parents who are far too protective. And the parents aren't entirely wrong. In 2024 alone, there were nearly 8,000 accidents involving mopeds and scooters in Rome. Every day, riders end up in the hospital. 56 did not survive. Still, the high risk of accidents isn't the only reason mopeds are disappearing, says Gaetano Scavuzzo.
5: I costi, quelli che erano i costi sia di possesso che di manutenzione.
1: 40 years ago, a moped was a relatively cheap means of transport, he says. Almost everyone could afford one. Today, prices have skyrocketed and maintenance and insurance have become unaffordable. Other modern roadblocks include the patentino, or little license that is now required, rising fuel prices and the cost of the now compulsory helmet. That's even before you factor in competition from the e-bikes and e-scooters that are now ubiquitous in most Italian cities. So maybe this is the Cinquantini's future, as a niche passion for enthusiasts like those I met at the Piaggio C Club in Ceprano. None of the Piaggio C members let me ride their moped. They're too protective of them. But luckily, I have my own scooter.
2: 125cc's admittedly, but not less fun. Angelo Verschaik, DW, Rome, Italy.
0: I knew it. Off into the sunset with you, Angelo. This is Inside Europe, and I'm Kate Laycock in Bonn.

0: Hi, I'm Joshua LeBure, the host of Ambiology. 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
2: Welcome back to Inside Europe, the weekly current affairs podcast and radio program from DW, Germany's international broadcaster. I'm Kate Laycock in Bonn. A change of pace now, as we invite you to breathe deep, slow down, and listen out for the sound of silence. In Vienna, a quiet but far-reaching project is marking its 20th year of reshaping how we hear the past. At Exil Arte, boxes of letters, scores, and fragile personal documents reveal the lives of composers, musicians, and music agents whose careers were interrupted, dispersed, or erased by exile and persecution under National Socialism. What began as a focused initiative has grown into an international archive and research centre where preservation is only the starting point. The real aim is return, bringing silenced music back into performance and so into living memory. This piece by arts journalist Brendan O'Shea.
3: Somewhere in an archive in Vienna, among carefully preserved folders, letters and musical scores, there are fragments of lives that were interrupted, not only personally, but artistically. And sometimes, as Exil Arte archivist Katharina Reichel explains, these fragments arrive in the most ordinary form imaginable.
4: It was the estate of Julius Bürger, and there was this one piece of paper. It's like a tiny sheet, and it gives him like an information that his mother and brother have been deported to Theresienstadt. So it's like the post tells you your package has arrived, and that's so deeply disturbing.
3: It's a stark reminder of the reality hidden within the archives.
4: It's like when I have a piece of paper in my hand with a strange language I don't speak. So I can like, oh, okay, it's a score. But of course, there are materials when you have this in your hands, it hits you. So that's what I mean. Sometimes that's this duality of, okay, I do my job, and then you get this piece of paper and you say, okay, what is this? What do I have to call it in the list? And then you see what it is, and then it hits you. And then, of course, it's in the next second, it's like a train crash.

0: It's often through the smallest fragments that the largest stories become visible. Katharina Reichel works with such materials every day at Exil Arte, an institution within the University of Music and Performing Arts in Vienna, dedicated to recovering music and lives disrupted by exile and persecution. But the roots of this project reach further back into earlier efforts to recover suppressed music before the archive formally existed, as musicologist and recording producer Michael Haas explains.
1: Well, it all started actually much earlier than that, when in about 1985, we started to record the first works with Decca in what would subsequently become a series of recordings called Ent Art de Musique. And this was the first major label attempt to record music that had been banned and lost during the Third Reich.

0: What began as recording projects gradually revealed something much larger than individual rediscoveries. Haas soon found a vital partner in Vienna.
1: It was working as music curator in Vienna that I encountered Gerald Gruber, who had started the Exil Arte Society, which was a society he was running from his office at the University of Music and Performing Arts in Vienna. And he asked me to join him because there just weren't that many people in Vienna who were really on top of this subject.
0: From that collaboration, a more structured vision emerged, not only to recover music, but to build a permanent framework for its study, performance, and return.
1: We said we need an archive and a research center, and this is the obvious place to put it.
0: And with that expansion came a widening of perspective, not only composers, but everyone involved in musical life.
1: An archive and research center that covered all composers, not just Austrian, and all musicians, and including agents and publishers and whatever, anybody involved with the music business, as well as the creative side of music and the interpretive side of music. We said we need an archive and a research center. This is the obvious place to put it.
0: But building an archive of this kind is not only about gathering materials. It's also about confronting absence and the difficulty of what has been lost, displaced, or withheld, especially when approaching the families of those exiled to pass on materials.
1: Of course, there were inevitably the arguments of, I'm not sending my grandfather or my father's musical estate to Vienna, you kicked him out. So we had to prove, you know, you have to fight very hard to get over those prejudices. And, of course, working in a university with university-aged kids, they are so far removed generationally from the Nazi years that they look at this music and they simply see, this is something else that happened in the 20th century and it's unexplored and this is something that we can play and promote and get to know.
0: Winning families' trust sometimes takes years, but recovery is not only an act of restitution, but of re-entry, bringing music back into circulation.
1: We ended up signing publishing agreements with Schirmer Music and then also with Boosey and Hawkes so that we can publish the work, so that we suddenly became not just a kind of static archive, but a very dynamic archive.

0: The archive is not a neutral space. It's built from lived experience, often fractured, often painful, and always specific. Archivist Katharina Reichel.
1: You never know what you get. Of course, I recognize what I have in my hands, but I not only have sad things in my hands, so you often have like family pictures and like a little greeting card from the granddaughter to grandpa. Hey, grandpa. And so you have also wonderful things. You have joy. You have a whole life in your hands.

when this music finally returns to the stage, it does so under very different conditions from those in which it was written. Yet, for performers like singer Josipa Beinach-Hausknecht, the encounter often feels immediate.

for me, it's not only about a musical discovery, but I also work through the perspective of historical responsibility. It just feels very contemporary, very on time, which is absurd.

0: Josipa says that the passage of time hasn't dulled the impact of the compositions.
1: They were removed from the mainstream education, from the mainstream interpretation, from the mainstream production possibilities of the time, and they were forced to develop their own language.

0: What emerges from this repertoire is a plurality of voices shaped by rupture and survival.
1: Well, I started with Hans Gall. He was a widely popular composer and educator in Austria. He won the Austrian Art Award in 1915. He wrote chamber music, songs, operas. The life was going well for him. He was even, I think, director of the Mainz Music Academy. But then he fled to England, I think 1938, and was interned 2 years after. He never gave up.
0: Josipa sees this resilience reflected in the lives of the composers themselves.
1: Wilhelm Gross, for example, that's a composer I admire very much musically, taken what he went through. Fantastic pianist, you can see that from his score. He was a fantastic classical musician, composer, and he had an interest in popular music, especially in jazz.

0: and Josipa mourns those whose promising trajectories were cut tragically short.
1: Gross was even called successor to Mahler, the genius he was.
0: The emotional charge also reaches the audiences during concerts, Josipa explains.
1: People cry, people feel the empathy that is contained in there, the pain, and, you know, those are the crying concerts.

0: For many composers, continuing to write under conditions of exile or exclusion was itself an act of resistance, a refusal to disappear.
1: So they knew that with this what happened in the 30s and 40s, their careers are basically, composing careers are basically finished or at least reduced. And it's very touching to see that exactly in that time and later, they composed even more. So they were fighting for their legacy, no matter what.
0: Ensuring that legacy survives is the driving force behind the project and a common goal for Exil Arte founder Gerold Gruber and archivist Katharina Reichel.
2: This is the most important idea or message, goal for us, to present the music to everybody.
3: We want that this is seen again, heard again, or even for the first time be seen and heard, and that we are a safe space for the legacy of their family members. That's very important for us.
0: Although rooted in historical research, this project inevitably speaks to the present, not because history repeats itself in simple ways, but because the conditions that shaped these absences, exile, displacement, and cultural rupture, remain part of contemporary life.
2: We deal with exile, we deal with immigrants, so the situation is now very similar to that which we had before. We have to speak out about this topic today, and we do that every time we can.
0: Katharina Reichel echoes this sentiment, warning against complacency.
3: People love to forget bad times and how people can be, and so they tend to do always the same mistakes again and again.
0: It is a cycle that leaves singer Josipa Benatsk Hausknecht reflecting on the state of the world today.
1: I don't think the humanity learned a lot from these times, considering what is happening today.
0: And as Gerold Gruber says, the project returns again and again to one question.
2: Well, I'm partly as a historian, but immigration is a topic since 4,000 years, I think. And so it comes back again and again, and we see how immigration, for instance, into the United States or into other parts of the globe, had very positive effects. And so we are dealing with this topic too when we are talking about immigration of today.
0: At Exil Arte, there are no simple answers, but their ongoing work of recovery and the return of music once silenced reshapes how we hear the past. For DW, this is Brendan O'Shea in Berlin.

And the storytelling continues in just a minute when we will be entering the world of fairy tale. So, in preparation, here is this week's Spotify quiz. It's actually not so much a quiz this week as a poll. If you head on over to Spotify, you will get the chance to vote for your favourite European fairy tale characters. That includes Pinocchio from Italy, The Little Mermaid from Denmark, Little Red Riding Hood from France, Snow White from Germany, and Robin Hood from the UK. And yes, I know Robin Hood is folklore, not fairy tale, but I had to get him in there, so please don't complain. Anyway, apologies to everyone who looked in vain for last week's quiz. We had a bit of a glitch. I'm going to admit that it was actually human, not technical. The answer, however, was that it is Romania that is home to Europe's largest population of brown bears. Congratulations to everyone who knew the answer, and apologies for the absence of the quiz. You're listening to Inside Europe. I'm Kate Laycock in Bonn.

0: Now, happy birthday, Pinocchio. Or, to be more precise, happy birthday to his creator. And no, I don't mean Geppetto, the woodcarver. I'm talking about the writer Carlo Collodi, born 200 years ago this year. His story of the wooden puppet who wanted to become a real boy is as popular today as it was when it was first published in the 1880s. But how many of us have actually read the book? And a warning here, if you haven't, you may be in for some big surprises.
1: Walking around the fair, you see him everywhere. Almost every stand, almost every display, there's some presence of Pinocchio in some form. And he's still so alive and so generative, right? So has so much potential for reinterpretations, revisitations, reimaginations. And I think that's just one of the richest contributions to world culture that Italy has gifted us. And that is saying a lot, given how much Italy has gifted the world.
2: Maria Trullio is a professor of Italian studies at Pennsylvania State University. She teaches a class on Italian children's literature in which she says Pinocchio is the highlight.
1: We're always surprised when we go back and read that original to see the strangeness that is there and is so appealing.
2: A strangeness that I, for one, had no idea was there. I met Professor Trullio at a conference here at the Book Fair's Pinocchio Day, during which I realized two things. One, the version of the story in my head was the one from the Disney animation I saw as a child. And two, I hadn't read the original book.
1: My first Pinocchio was the Disney Pinocchio, and I think that's true of still a lot of folks around the world. And so the strangeness of seeing a text that's so different from the Disney adaptation, many folks have commented on how much darker it is, how much scarier it is, how much more violent the character of Pinocchio is in the original.
2: Professor Trullio offers plenty of revelations which definitely don't correspond with the cute little round-headed figure in lederhosen jiggling comfortably in my memory.
1: One of the things that most surprises my students is that Pinocchio kills Jiminy Cricket, who's not called Jiminy Cricket, he's just called the Talking Cricket. But I don't know, that's like a spoiler.
3: Why does he kill him?
1: Because he's annoying. The Jiminy Cricket is really annoying. And at this point in the story, Pinocchio is basically an id. And he just, I'm angry, I'm frustrated, I'm going to throw a hammer at you and crush you against the wall, right? And he does.
2: But among the myths and misconceptions propagated by simplified and sanitized reworkings like the Disney animation, one of Professor Trullio's so-called spoilers left me speechless.
1: His nose does not grow every time he lies.
2: What? But what about that gesture we all use? You know, the one where you mime your nose getting longer to say you think someone's lying.
1: It's so interesting. I think there's an emoji on our phones now. And in the U.S., it might be beyond the U.S., there's the Pinocchio scale for politicians, like how truthful and how dishonest are they by how many long noses they are given. So it is really universal.
2: Really universal and really ironic that Pinocchio's become internationally symbolic for something that itself isn't true.
1: Sometimes he lies and he gets away with it. And sometimes his nose grows when he's not lying. And I think part of the richness of that original book is that it can't be locked down to something as straightforward and direct as, if you tell a lie, your nose will grow, you know, punto e basta, and that's it. It's so much more complicated and sophisticated. And I think one of the things that Pinocchio has to learn is how do we become a reader in a world where signs are not always reliable, right, where appearances can deceive. What a great world it would be if everyone's nose would grow when they were telling a lie, because then we would know and life would be simple. Pinocchio tells the story of the protagonist who has to navigate through a world that isn't that simple.
2: And it's that complexity that made Carlo Collodi's original story an international classic. First published as a book in 1883, The Adventures of Pinocchio, The Story of a Puppet, initially came out as episodes in a children's magazine.
1: And the original plan was to end with him dying, with him hanging from the oak tree, where the fox and the cat chase him down, steal the 5 gold coins, and hang him, and he just dies. But he had become so popular then that they decided to the publishers and the author decided to keep going and added another 20 chapters or so with the much happier ending of him transforming into a real child at the end. So it's always interesting to reflect on, you know, the fact that that, you know, second part was not the original plan.
2: And when you reflect on that, you realize that the clear-cut moral message we associate with Pinocchio is far more nuanced.
4: Lui si firma con l'odi perché lui...
2: To understand it, we need to understand who the author was, and to do that, I spoke to Professor Daniela Marcheschi. She is the president of the Edizione Nazionale delle Opere di Carlo Lorenzini, in charge of all new publications about the author for the Collodi Foundation.
4: Perché lui diventa famosissimo.
2: Originally Carlo Lorenzini, he adopted the pseudonym Collodi, the name of his mother's village, which is today the location of the foundation.
4: Carlo Collodi è stato un patriota.
2: Professor Marcheschi says he was a patriot who fought as a volunteer soldier for the independence of Italy in the years leading to its unification.
4: Poi è un autore che...
2: In contrast with much of the bourgeoisie at the time, he was a man of the people who championed the poor, the rights of women, and the rights of all children to an education. A highly cultured journalist, a brilliant political satirist, and most importantly, a believer in free critical thinking.
4: L'identità italiana, l'identità è l'identità di...
5: The Italian identity is meant to aspire to critical thinking and ethical awareness, not becoming good. That's a betrayal. For Collodi, the little boy who is disciplined and regimented is betraying his childhood. That's why all the interpretations that bring us to see Pinocchio almost as the prefiguration of what would later become fascism are interpretations which don't take into account the opposite message in Collodi's text.
2: If, like me, you thought the moral of Pinocchio was that good behavior is rewarded, think again. According to Daniela Marcheschi, Collodi had another intention.
4: Deride il bambino.
5: He is mocking the child who put his hand in his pocket and feels coins jingling and so becomes a perfect bourgeois. In fact, Collodi says he looks at his reflection with great self-satisfaction, and this is meant ironically.
4: E questa è una cosa ironica.
2: But what about all the times in the story when Pinocchio makes bad decisions and suffers the consequences?
5: There's a difference between moralism and ethics. Collodi's book is about ethics because it shows us that in every circumstance there's a need to take action, and that in doing so authentically, you take responsibility with sincerity and must remain true to yourself. There's never moralism a priori.
4: Non c'è mai un moralismo a priori.
2: And that, say both professors, is where the innovation and success of the story lie. When Collodi wrote children's school manuals, the Ministry of Education criticized him for being too playful. But he had no constraints in writing The Adventures of Pinocchio.
1: Basically, the novelty of Pinocchio in its time was to be such a departure from the much more heavily didactic, moralizing, finger-wagging texts that were in circulation, where the messages were so overtly about, you know, hard work, obedience, humility, these kinds of messages where the child was being formed into a good, you know, bourgeois, productive citizen. Certainly Pinocchio has those elements of being didactic and moralizing, absolutely, but you also have so much joy and so much energy and so much sort of a celebration of this rebellious spirit of Pinocchio.
2: I'm definitely going to read it, but I'm still struck, though, that the story of a wooden puppet written in 19th century Tuscany is still so internationally popular today.
1: The fact that on the one hand it speaks so specifically to the situation of Italy in the 1880s, the tragedy of child exploitation, of poverty, you know, these insane infant mortality rates, the recent unification of Italy, but at the same time it is thinking about what does it mean to be human? And that's a question that's constantly relevant and constantly newly relevant. I mean, today, with artificial intelligence, we're all like, where are the lines, right? Where are the borders of humanity? And I think Pinocchio is a tale that reflects on that enduring global question.
2: I'm definitely going to read it. But I'm still struck, though, that the story of a wooden puppet written in 19th century Tuscany is still so internationally popular today. Danny Mitzman, DW, Bologna.
0: I know, right? High time to sort the fact from the fiction, courtesy of this year's Pinocchio Day, hosted by Bologna's Children's Book Fair. If you're sitting comfortably, then Danny Mitzman will begin. I cannot lie, I love Pinocchio. Though I fear that that line may have been a bit wooden. Apologies. Mercifully, that is it for today. This programme was produced by Lara Kabelka, Diego Sanchez, and me, Kate Laycock. Our sound engineers were Ziad Abu Sleiman and Gianluca Valt. Inside Europe comes to you from DW in Bonn.
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9: 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It's 7 o'clock. 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

0: From NPR News in Washington, D.C., this is Weekend Edition. I'm Aisha Roscoe. Good morning. President Trump has said that a final decision on whether to resume tax on Iran was imminent, but the current stalemate has dragged on. So what's with the holdup? And a new drug may dramatically change the treatment for pancreatic cancer.
1: Drugs that really get at the basis, the molecular basis of the disease, will allow us to make it much more treatable and have patients live for substantially longer.
0: Plus, in a new novel inspired by real events, a prosecutor and a madam bring down a mob boss. It's Sunday, May 31st. News is next.
2: Live from NPR News in Washington, I'm Windsor Johnston. President Trump has yet to decide whether to approve a proposed peace agreement with Iran. Negotiators are still working through disagreements over sanctions, frozen assets, and Tehran's nuclear program. The Prime Minister of Lebanon is condemning what he calls Israel's scorched earth policy in the southern part of the country, but says negotiations remain the best way forward. NPR's Jana Raff reports from Beirut.
3: Prime Minister Nawaf Salam addressed the Lebanese people as Israeli forces move deeper into Lebanon than they have in 26 years. Salam called the invasion a dangerous escalation and demanded an immediate ceasefire and withdrawal. He said the only way forward was through negotiations. Are they guaranteed to succeed? Nawaf asked. Certainly not, he answered, but said they are the least costly path for the country and its people. Jane Araf, NPR News, Beirut.
2: Voters are heading to the polls in a number of states on Tuesday, including California, Montana, and New Jersey. NPR's Stephen Fowler reports on key primary races to watch in Iowa.
4: Iowa is no stranger to political attention in presidential elections, but a slate of surprisingly competitive midterm contests highlights the state's importance for both parties' futures. In Tuesday's primary, all eyes will be on the Democratic race for U.S. Senate, where state lawmakers Josh Turek and Zach Wall seek the nomination to run against Congresswoman Ashley Hinson. On the Republican side, there's a crowded field in the governor's primary. But Friday evening, President Trump endorsed Congressman Randy Feenstra in an effort to push him over the top. For November, the Senate, governor, and three of four House races are all likely to be competitive. Stephen Fowler, NPR News.
2: There is big news in cancer treatments. A new drug is proving much more effective than standard chemotherapy for pancreatic cancer. NPR's Yuki Noguchi reports.
5: The data is from a phase 3 clinical study on a drug called daraxonrasib. It's a breakthrough in that it locks into pancreatic cancer cells in a clever way when certain genetic mutations are present. Julie Grelow is chief medical officer at the American Society of Clinical Oncology, which publishes the most promising research during its annual meeting. She called the drug
6: the most innovative in terms of a new drug strategy and important in terms of immediately changing practice and offering a lot of hope.
5: Though it is not yet Food and Drug Administration approved, the agency has already expanded early patient access to it. Yuki Noguchi, NPR News.
2: This is NPR News in Washington. 1,037 people donning white halter dresses and platinum blonde wigs descended on Palm Springs, California on Saturday, ahead of what would have been Marilyn Monroe's 100th birthday. Madison Allman from member station KVCR reports they broke the Guinness World Record for the most Marilyn lookalikes in one place.
7: The rules were simple. Blonde wig, white halter dress, and
8: you need to have your red lips to get counted.
7: Volunteers shouted instructions inside the glam tent where the hairspray flowed freely. As many, like Rich Robinson, who came in from Seattle, got glammed up by pros.
9: They are beautifying my Marilyn Monroe hair at this moment.
7: Like the hair products, the impressions flowed too.
10: Diamonds are a girl's best friend.
7: That's Julie Varon, who came from Hollywood. The lookalikes eventually gathered for the final count with the MC, Scott Nevins.
11: 1,037 Marylands packed this area at Palm Springs and broke the world record.
7: Some like it hot, and hear some also like it record-breaking. For NPR News, I'm Madison Ament in Palm Springs.
2: In Italy, thousands of flamingos are flocking to the Venetian Lagoon as restoration efforts help revive damaged wetlands. Environmentalists say the pale pink birds were hardly seen in the area until the early 2000s. Nearly 24,000 flamingos spent last winter in Venice, setting a new record. This is NPR News.
11: 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Learn more at Pew.

0: This is Weekend Edition from NPR News. I'm Aisha Roscoe. Good morning, and thanks for being here with us. The war with Iran has rolled into its fourth month with no clear sign of an agreement. Right now, the two countries are negotiating the terms of a further extended ceasefire. But an actual peace deal that addresses Iran's nuclear program is, for now, nowhere in sight. We're joined by NPR senior political correspondent Tamara Keith. Good morning, Tam.
1: Hey, Aisha.
0: For over a week, we've been hearing a deal is coming. It's imminent. And on Friday, Vice President J.D. Vance told reporters that President Trump was close to signing the agreement. Do we have a sense of, like, what's driving this delay?
1: Yeah, on Friday, President Trump announced he was heading into the Situation Room for a high-level meeting about the potential deal, quote, to make a final determination. He was there for 2 hours. And we still don't know what he decided. Over the past 2 months, there have been many threats from President Trump and claims of a deal being near. Then last week, he said he might not even sign the deal unless Gulf Arab states like Qatar sign the Abraham Accord, normalizing relations with Israel. The Strait of Hormuz continues to be functionally closed. There's still no announced plan to remove nuclear material from Iran. But Trump said in a cabinet meeting on Wednesday he's patient.
2: They thought they were going to outweigh me. You know, we'll outweigh him. He's got the midterms. I don't care about the midterms. Look what happened last night. That was the prelude to the midterms.
1: He was referring to his chosen candidate winning the Republican primary for the U.S. Senate seat in Texas. But I don't care about the midterms after 2 weeks earlier saying he doesn't think about Americans' financial situation. Even in the context of Iran negotiations, is just not what Republicans facing difficult elections want to hear.
0: Okay, but it does seem like he does care about the midterms, right? Or at least in some sense.
1: Oh, he cares. Otherwise, he wouldn't be pushing so hard to have district lines redrawn to favor Republicans. But saying he doesn't think about America's financial situation is not good midterm messaging. I'm following about a dozen swing voters as part of a project called Swing Shift, and I asked them how gas prices are affecting them. And even those who still love Trump are feeling real pain. One said she's thinking about her kids and telling them they're going to have to give up something to keep filling the tank. As for politicians, she said, I guess their pockets are deeper than mine.
0: And President Trump, he made a very different announcement yesterday, saying he's going to headline a festival on the National Mall after a bunch of musical acts pulled out, many of them that were like last popular in the 1980s, you know, 90s.
1: Yeah, there's a Great American State Fair planned to mark America's 250th birthday. Think like a World's Fair type event. Well, no sooner did the Freedom 250 Committee announce the lineup than artists started pulling out because of the association with Trump, including Milli Vanilli, the German pop duo that was busted for lip syncing, though only one of them is still alive. In a pair of social media posts, Trump called the musicians pulling out third-rate artists and said they would be replaced with the, quote, number one attraction anywhere in the world, the man who gets much larger audiences than Elvis in his prime. So the organizers scrambled to add another day at the start of this Great American State Fair so President Trump can kick it off. You know, in this era, everything becomes about Trump.
0: So a couple of legal decisions dropped on Friday. In one, a judge ruled that the president's name needed to be removed from the Kennedy Center. And then another, the judge temporarily blocked payouts from a $1.8 billion fund that could have been used to pay January 6 rioters. What did the president say about those decisions?
1: Well, he attacked the judge involved in the Kennedy Center case. As for the so-called anti-weaponization fund, this was a preliminary, just a temporary pause ahead of legal arguments. But the fund faces challenges on multiple fronts. A significant number of Republicans in Congress have raised serious concerns, both in terms of political optics and how it was created. And there appear to be enough votes to block it should it come to that.
0: That's NPR's Tamara Keith. Thank you so much for speaking with us today.
1: You're welcome.
0: NPR's Ryan Lucas confirms a story CNN broke about a new investigation by the Department of Justice.
3: The investigation is being handled by the U.S. Attorney's Office in the Northern District of Illinois, and it stems from a lawsuit that E. Jean

0: Carroll filed and won against Trump.
1: In 2023, Carroll won a civil judgment in New York against President Trump for sexually abusing her and defaming her, and another civil judgment for defamation the next year. The U.S. Attorney's Office in Illinois is the same office sharply criticized in another case by a federal judge just this month. Ankush Kadori worked in the DOJ's criminal fraud division during President Trump's first term, and he joins us now. Welcome to the program.
2: Thanks for having me.
1: So as we say, like a New York case is being looked into by a Chicago office, how wide reaching is that ability for the DOJ to hand pick U.S. attorneys' offices to look into cases?
2: So, I mean, at the investigation stage, you know, it can be fairly broad because you haven't yet charged a case. But once you get to the charging stage, then some legal requirements start to kick in terms of, you know, where you can actually charge the relevant offense. Now, as you can imagine, usually the judge tries to make sure that, given the facts of the case, the prosecutor investigating the case can actually properly charge the case. As your question sort of suggested, it's very unclear here what the connection is between a New York proceeding and the Chicago prosecutor. So this is very, very unusual.
1: Is there any precedent for this?
2: Oh, I think this is uncharted territory on several different levels. I mean, this particular investigation, right? The idea that we would have another prosecutor looking at this case from a different jurisdiction, very, very unusual. Also, the origin of the investigation appears to be tied to the president's anger about this case and the circumstances that gave rise to it. According to the reporting, the investigation is focused on the funding of the case. That, too, is very, very unusual because it is not illegal for someone else to pay for someone else's legal costs or attorney's fees.
1: The office in question here in Chicago is led by a U.S. attorney, Andrew Boutros. It just dropped all the remaining charges in a controversial case about a confrontation between protesters and an immigration agent. What did you read into the comments that the judge in that case made when prosecutors asked to drop the charges?
2: Yeah, you know, this was a really remarkable hearing. The judge was very angry, it seemed, from the language and the transcript and the reporting from those who were present about the very delayed dismissal of the charges, which appeared to be tied to the fact that the judge required the prosecutors to produce grand jury transcripts that showed that there had been some misconduct by the prosecutors in the grand jury charging the case. Then she said essentially that the office had lost her trust and perhaps the trust of the judges, the other judges in the district. That is the sort of comment that judges make exceedingly rarely and exceedingly carefully. So that right there is raising some red flags. I would also just add, this is like not the first judge in a prominent major metropolitan jurisdiction that has made a comment like this.
1: The DOJ brought cases against former FBI Director James Comey and New York Attorney General Letitia James in the Eastern District of Virginia, but a judge dismissed them because he said the prosecutor wasn't properly appointed, and that was Lindsey Halligan, this Trump ally who was brought in because her predecessor wouldn't bring the charges. Now Comey is indicted in the Eastern District of North Carolina on different charges. Do you think the failure of the Virginia case about congressional testimony will figure into the North Carolina case, which is about a social media post? Like, will they have any effect on each other?
2: Well, I would only say only in the atmospheric sense that, you know, jurors who are asked to sit on the North Carolina case may very well be aware of that prior dismissal. They may be asked about it during the voir dire process and asked that they can set that to the side. But for sure, you know, something like that colors, I think, everyone's assessment of how the Justice Department is pursuing these, not just, you know, run-of-the-mill cases or cases that happen to concern people who are not public figures, like the Broadview case in Chicago, but also Comey and others.
1: So U.S. attorneys, they are political appointees, but that doesn't necessarily make them political actors. They're also directing, like U.S. attorneys direct, career attorneys in these 94 offices across the country. Talk to me about the line there between these 94 U.S. attorneys who are confirmed by the Senate and these, you know, attorneys who are doing the day-to-day work in those 94 federal offices.
2: Yeah, you know, it's a very, very important distinction. The U.S. attorneys themselves, yes, they're politically appointed, but they are not supposed to act in a political or partisan manner. So if they're doing their job properly, they will sometimes use their independent judgment to produce outcomes that the White House may not like. That is what's supposed to happen. And we're seeing, I think, U.S. attorneys who are much, much more pliant and much more willing to do what the Trump White House wants them to do. Now, the line attorneys are supposed to themselves be kind of a bulwark against prosecutorial abuse. We are seeing this too, line attorneys in various offices across the country who are quitting because they don't want to be involved in certain cases. And that's an important signal to the public. My hope is that we will see more line attorneys as these sort of cases start to progress further, standing up and saying, you know, this is not an appropriate thing to do. That is an important line of defense too.
1: That's former federal prosecutor Ankush Koduri. Thank you so much for speaking with us.
2: Thanks for having me.

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2: I'm Windsor Johnston with these headlines. President Trump has yet to decide whether to approve a proposed peace agreement with Iran. Negotiators are still working through disagreements over sanctions, frozen assets, and Tehran's nuclear program. Defense Secretary Pete Hegseth is in Singapore for a major security summit. U.S. allies are pressing for reassurance as tensions simmer in both the Middle East and the Indo-Pacific. The talks wrap up today. Protesters continue to clash with federal immigration agents this weekend at an ICE detention center in Newark, New Jersey. The mayor has announced a limited curfew for the half-mile radius around the facility. Several demonstrators were arrested during a standoff with police. I'm Windsor Johnston, NPR News in Washington.
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4: This is Weekend Edition from NPR News. I'm Aisha Roscoe. When a massive chemical tank imploded at a paper mill in Washington State last week, 11 people were killed. Just days earlier in Southern California, authorities ordered 50,000 people to evacuate when a tank filled with highly toxic chemicals was in danger of exploding. And last month, two people died after inhaling fumes from a chemical tank at a silver recovery plant in West Virginia. But the agency charged with investigating incidents like these is under threat. It's called the U.S. Chemical Safety Board. Rick Engler is a former member of that board and joins us now. Thank you for being with us.
5: Hello.
4: The Chemical Safety Board is currently investigating the deadly incidents in Washington State and West Virginia. The Trump administration has asked Congress to eliminate the agency's budget, saying it, quote, duplicates more than adequate capabilities of other agencies. Do you agree with that assessment?
5: Absolutely not. The CSB plays a vital and unique role. The Environmental Protection Agency and the Occupational Health and Safety Administration, both are agencies that are involved with chemical safety and the prevention of these types of tragedies. But while the Trump administration says these agencies can make up for getting rid of CSB, the fact is that this administration is also gutting the funding and staffing of both OSHA and EPA. So it's quite hypocritical to argue that CSB is not necessary because other agencies can do it while eliminating the resources, staffing, and effectiveness of those agencies.
4: And is there something unique about the Chemical Safety Board's investigating capacity compared to these other agencies?
5: Well, CSB is the only agency that is charged by Congress from the Clean Air Act for investigating the underlying causes of major chemical incidents. Many people have heard of the National Transportation Safety Board, or NTSB. Well, the CSB plays a similar function of investigation and making recommendations for safety at facilities that use highly hazardous chemicals. No one would think of abolishing the NTSB, and yet here we go again with the administration proposing to eliminate the CSB. It's really a travesty.
4: It was striking that we saw two of these incidents with chemical tanks in just 1 week. How frequently do things like this happen?
5: Well, with major incidents that have substantial deaths and major evacuations, they happen, but they're irregular. They're what are called low probability but high consequence events. So when they do happen, the consequences are terrible. Then people die, workers both in the plant as well as sometimes people in surrounding communities. And the other consequence of these incidents is an economic one, that when industrial plants catch on fire, blow up, have major toxic releases, sometimes these facilities close forever, leading to mass layoffs and devastation for the people who worked in the sites and also the communities that surround them.
4: Well, the facilities in California and Washington State, they're both just blocks from residential neighborhoods. How much of the U.S. population lives near these dangerous chemicals?
5: Well, a substantial amount. I mean, one estimate is that over 177 million Americans live in what are called worst-case scenario zones near facilities that use hazardous chemicals.
4: Well, I mean, that is extremely significant. Well, in your mind, what does need to be done specifically to make sure these disasters don't keep happening?
5: Well, one thing that needs to be done is that every facility should be evaluating its technology and processes on a periodic basis to determine whether they can transition to a safer technology or processes. And sometimes these steps are relatively straightforward, involving substituting safer chemicals. For example, in much of the paper industry, they have stopped using elemental chlorine, which is a highly dangerous chemical, and moved to safer substitutes. But the regulations that would require such evaluation are not in place, except for in limited cases. And now the Trump administration is moving forward to withdraw even those modest requirements. So what this administration is doing will further endanger both workers and communities across the nation.
4: That's Rick Engler, former member of the U.S. Chemical Safety Board and currently a consultant to the New Jersey Work Environment Council. Thank you so much for being with us.
5: Thank you.

0: The historical novels of Marie Benedict and Victoria Christopher Murray have already introduced us to some standout women who've been forgotten by history. Their latest book, A Pair of Aces, is about two women who try to take down the infamous gangster Lucky Luciano in the 1930s. The authors, Marie Benedict and Victoria Christopher Murray, are here with me in the studio. Welcome to you both.
1: Oh, thank you for having us. We're excited to be here.
2: We're thrilled to be here with you.
0: Yes. Getting into A Pair of Aces, we learn about these two women who face down the mob, starting with the prosecutor in the district attorney's office, Eunice Carter. So, Victoria, tell me about Eunice.
1: So, Eunice was the very first black female prosecutor in New York.
0: And this is in the 1930s?
1: 1930s.
0: People wouldn't believe it.
1: She began working first privately. She worked in women's court. Then she became part of the elite prosecution team with Thomas Dewey. Their role was to clean up organized crime in New York City.
0: Okay. And so this is a real person.
1: This is a real person.
0: Tell me about who she is in the book when we find her.
1: Oh, well, who she is in the book. Well, she is married to the most successful dentist in Harlem. Mm-hmm. And she is really expected to be a Harlem socialite. Mm-hmm. But she wanted a little bit more. Mm-hmm. She's the daughter of activists. Mm-hmm. And so she comes from a different history than what she was expected to live in Harlem.
0: And so then in the book, she ends up getting this ally, an unlikely ally, in this famous New York City madam, Polly Adler. So, Marie, tell me about Polly.
2: Yes, she's definitely an unlikely ally.
0: Yeah.
2: She was really the most famous madam of her day, not just in New York, really countrywide. She came to this country actually as a Russian Jewish immigrant at the age of 12, all by herself. Mm-hmm. And really, the streets became her only option to support herself. And so she started to build up these very different houses where she was in control, where her girls were protected. They had security. They were looked after medically. And they were so much more than what you would describe typically as a brothel, right? They were really more like private clubs. Going to Polly's became a phrase.
0: You know, I have never heard of these two women. And to be clear, they become allies in the book, but we don't know that they ever had any dealings
2: exactly.
0: with
2: yes.
0: each other in real
1: yes.
0: life. How did you find these two women?
2: You know, this is Victoria and I's third collaboration.
1: Yes.
2: And each book, we're looking to do something timely and different. And with this particular book, we wanted to explore the idea of two women coming together to advance some good in the world, even though they weren't friends. In fact, in this case, you could argue they're not technically enemies, but they really are on opposite sides of the law.
1: Mm-hmm.
2: I was a New York City litigator myself for over a decade, and reading about Eunice, it really harkened back to my own experience as a young female lawyer, the way she crafted this case to utilize prostitution, mob interference in prostitution, as a way to bring down the mob against all odds. Her story was so incredible, I could not turn away from it. And that was really our entry point into the story.
0: So the idea came, what if you wrote about these two women and they're coming together? Did part of that come from the fact that you two have come together to write these books that you said, we want to have this,
2: yeah,
0: you know?
2: Absolutely.
1: Yes. You know what's so interesting is that we wrote our first novel together, which was about one character. And as we toured for that book, people were as interested in us as
0: yeah.
1: they were the character. And they would say, I want one of you. I want one of you. Yeah. That's what they wanted, that kind of relationship. And we realized we were writing before, but now we felt we had a mission.
0: Well, and going back to the book, Eunice really has to struggle because she's a wife and a mother.
1: Yeah.
0: She's in this powerful position. So what was it like digging into that? Because that was such a huge part of
1: her
0: story.
1: It was really interesting because her husband was successful. He had those kinds of issues with his wife being successful because he was getting ribbing from some of his friends. Is your wife the man?
0: Oh, yes,
1: you're being
0: yes,
1: the man.
0: Yes.
1: And so it was interesting for her to navigate that, but she was dealing with the mob.
0: What do you think that women still face that sort of discrimination? Obviously, it's different. It was a different time. But do you think that women still face these kinds of challenges?
2: Absolutely.
0: Yeah.
2: My generation was told that we could have it all. And that meant that you could have a career, a successful career, and children and a family and a home. But sometimes I feel like perhaps the men weren't told that. And so the society wasn't told that.
0: Yeah.
2: And so the infrastructure isn't there to support that. You definitely see them struggling with, you know, fulfilling their calling, mm-hmm. right? Which is mm-hmm. what Eunice was trying to do. Mm-hmm. You know, she was called to do something bigger for her community, mm-hmm. even though her own immediate community was telling her to stay small, mm-hmm. right? She wanted to do something more. You know, so I think we get a lot of mixed messages in our society, and I think that particular aspect of Eunice's struggle will really resonate.
0: So how do you write a book together? I'm always curious about that. What is the process? Now you should have it down. This is the third book.
2: Yeah, I mean, so I kind of think of it in three stages, right? Mm-hmm. Like the initial stage is finding the women, doing enough research to know that this is a really meaty story, mm-hmm. and exploring some of the themes that we're really interested in exploring as partners, right? Mm-hmm. And then we work together on the outline. And that's where we're doing our deeper dive research.
1: And one of the things I do want to say about research is that it never stops. While we're writing, we're researching, because you don't know what you don't know until you don't know it. Eunice got in a cab. Okay, what do they call cabs? What did they look like? How did black characters maneuver in society? Did cabs stop for them downtown? So those are things that you don't think about for research until you're actually writing the scene.
0: Okay. So ultimately, you know, this is a story about these women coming together, but there are also women who were really abused by the mob and really kind of remembering those women. I guess, what do you want the audience to remember about those women who were victims and were kind of forgotten to time?
1: You know what's so interesting about this story is before I started writing it, I thought I knew what prostitution, organized prostitution, was like. I knew nothing about this industry. I did not know how violent it was for the women. And yet, when it came to building this case against Lucky Luciano, there were so many other women who participated in bringing down Lucky. Yeah. Marie and I often say that they were fearless during a time when they should have been really fearful.
2: So in some ways, it's the story of two unlikely, you know, allies coming together to make change. But it's also about the power of all these voices,
0: an army of women
2: coming together, had the power to effectuate enormous change.
0: That's Marie Benedict and Victoria Christopher Murray. Their book, A Pair of Aces, is out now. Thank you so much for joining me.
2: Thank you so much for having us.
1: Thank you. Thank you for having us.

0: You're listening to Weekend Edition from NPR News. It's officially go time for the U.S. men's national soccer team. With the FIFA World Cup less than 2 weeks away, the team is finally together to train and prepare, starting with a friendly game this afternoon against Senegal. But as NPR's Becky Sullivan reports, they're also trying to leave some time to just take it all in.
1: For the 26 players on this year's U.S. World Cup team, the whirlwind started 9 days ago with a ping on their phones. They'd been added to a group chat, and their coach, Mauricio Pochettino, had sent a video message.
2: Guys, if you are watching that video, it's because you are in. I am so excited to communicate that you are going to be in the roster for the World Cup 2026.
1: The first thing midfielder Sebastian Berhalter did after he saw that was to call his family.
3: Yeah, it was barely a conversation. My mom started crying right away, and then my sister started crying, and I started crying.
1: The next thing the players knew, they were in New York. Their names announced one by one on a stage on a nationally televised broadcast. Then they all flew to Georgia, to the new U.S. Soccer National Training Center south of Atlanta, to finally start practicing together as a team.
4: One, two, boys, here we go. Three, four, five, six.
1: Now it's all starting to sink in. The moment they've been waiting for their whole lives has arrived, the chance to play for the World Cup on home soil. The players all have their own way of dealing with the growing pressure. For goaltender Matt Fries, it involves a tea kettle.
5: I'd make a very specific point and do the same thing, bring my my tea kettle so I make the same tea.
6: Okay.
5: I brought my own alarm clock from home. If it works for you in small moments, then the game itself doesn't change. And so, you know, it helps me at least deal with those big moments and that pressure.
1: Before the World Cup kicks off, the team has two tune-up games, a pair of international friendlies, the one today against Senegal, the other is next Saturday against Germany. They're both really good teams, which is a bit of a gamble. The U.S. could very well lose both games. Midfielder Tyler Adams recalls, headed into the last World Cup, the team took a different approach.
7: We played a friendly against the Qatari team, and we won like 8-0, and we were all flying. You know what I mean? Like, it felt like an amazing thing. Didn't matter the competition. It just, the feelings were really good. Obviously, this is a bit of a different stretch.
1: Today's game and the one against Germany aren't real competitive games, to be clear. Nobody's going to play too hard. No one wants to get injured. Still, Adam says, he can't help but feel like building some momentum before the World Cup could help their chances when it does count.
7: It's a good feeling to win, do you know what I mean? Like, winning is contagious, and I've always said that. Like, once you go out and you're able to compete and win, no matter how you win, you feel confident.
1: For goalkeeper Matt Turner, his biggest lesson from their run in 2022 was a little more philosophical.
8: Last World Cup, I didn't do as great of a job of like soaking it all in.
1: The training, the friendlies, the World Cup itself, it all went by really, really fast, he says.
8: I'm just trying to like relish in all those moments, and I urge all the players that this is their first time to do that, because soccer's a weird game. You just never know. Like, what's going to come?
1: Many great players never get a chance to play in the World Cup at all, he points out. So for each of these 26 players, it's a minor miracle that the stars aligned, that they were in the right shape, the right health, the right place at the right time to be here now on the doorstep of the biggest games of their lives.
8: I'll probably cry when the national anthem goes. It's just such a huge honor, overwhelming honor, to be granted that responsibility to be on this team.
1: That moment, of course, is still 12 days away, he says. So first up is to enjoy the right here, right now, to take it one training, one game, even one media interview at a time, and to savor it all. Becky Sullivan, NPR News, Fayetteville, Georgia.
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I'm Windsor Johnston with these headlines. The U.S. military says it fired a missile this weekend to disable a commercial ship that was headed toward a port in Iran. The incident took place at the same time the U.S. and Iran are still trying to work out a deal to reopen the Strait of Hormuz. The Prime Minister of Lebanon is accusing Israel of escalating the conflict in southern Lebanon. The comments came after the Israeli military carried out new airstrikes and issued evacuation warnings for more than a dozen communities. In Southeast Asia, heavy rains are threatening the search for two people still missing inside a flooded cave in Laos. Five others have already been rescued after spending more than a week trapped underground. I'm Windsor Johnston, NPR News in Washington.

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1: This is Weekend Edition from NPR News. I'm Aisha Roscoe, and it's time to play the puzzle. Joining us is Will Shortz. He's puzzle editor of the New York Times and puzzle master of Weekend Edition. How's it going, Will?
2: I am great. How are you, Aisha?
1: I am good, blessed, and highly favored. Will you please remind us of last week's challenge?
2: Yes, it came from Jim Francis of Kirkland, Washington. I said, think of a famous singer, eight-letter first name, four-letter last. I said the first syllable of her first name, the second syllable of her first name backward, and the last name forward again are all verbs associated with human desire. What singer is this? Well, it's Courtney Love, makes the words court, yen, and love.
1: Oh, okay. Well, a lot of people got this. I guess Courtney Love has a good name for puzzles, I would think.
2: Yes.
1: But there were nearly 2,000 correct entries this week. That's a lot. And our winner is Larry Birkenmeyer of Glenview, Illinois. Congratulations, Larry.
3: Well, thank you very much.
1: So, Larry, how did you figure out this week's answer?
3: Well, as you say, about 2,000 people got it, so it wasn't too hard for us. But something about romantic verb and love came to mind immediately, and four-letter word, love. Okay, singer's named Love. Courtney Love is the only one I could think of right off. And then court, and then, okay, Courtney again. Okay, got it.
1: So how long have you been playing the puzzle?
3: Oh, 5 to 6 years probably.
1: Okay. And so you've been submitting, but this is your first time winning, and you, like, I mean, you had a lot of competition. So that's good.
3: Got lucky.
1: Yeah. So what do you do when you're not playing the puzzle?
3: We are both retired, and we play tennis and volleyball, and I golf, and I read a lot. My wife loves to bake, and she does some gardening, so we keep ourselves busy.
1: Yeah, that sounds really busy. I mean, volleyball, I mean, and tennis, that's very active. More active than me. Well, it sounds like you're ready to play the puzzle, but I got to ask you, are you ready to play the puzzle?
3: Yeah, I'm ready.
1: All right, take it away, Will.
2: All right, Larry and Aisha, every answer today is a word, name, or a familiar phrase in which the first syllable is pronounced fair, F-A-I-R, in any spelling. For example, if I said locale for an exhibition, you would say a fairground.
3: Okay.
2: Here's number one, a long stretch on a golf course.
3: Fairway.
2: Right, alternative to Celsius in temperatures.
3: Fahrenheit.
2: Right, Alaska City, just south of the Arctic Circle.
3: Fairbanks.
2: Uh-huh, a boat that transports passengers across a river or body of water.
3: A ferry?
2: Yes, a monarch in ancient Egypt.
3: A pharaoh?
2: Yes, a medical term for the throat.
3: Pharynx.
2: Pharynx, good. Revolving ride at an amusement park.
3: A Ferris wheel.
2: Good job. Cinderella or Hansel and Gretel?
3: A fairy tale.
2: Yes, a small domesticated animal related to the European polecat.
3: Ferret.
2: That's it. Historical Jewish sect in the Gospels and Acts of the Apostles.
3: The Pharisees.
2: Good. County of Northern Virginia that's adjacent to Washington, D.C.
3: Sure.
2: I bet Aisha knows this.
1: Yeah, I do know this one, just because I live near
3: I'm not sure on this one. It could help
1: oh,
3: me out.
1: Oh, yeah. Fairfax.
2: Fairfax. Good job.
3: Okay.
2: How about actress Morgan?
3: Fairchild.
2: Good. Lewis, who leads the Nation of Islam.
3: Lewis Farrakhan.
2: Good. Chemical secreted by the body that's a stimulant to others.
3: A pheromone.
2: Good. And here's your last one. A fond goodbye.
3: Farewell.
2: Good job.
1: Yes, that, like, you did a wonderful job, just fabulous job. So how do you feel, Larry?
3: I feel great. I was hoping I didn't embarrass myself, and I think I did all right.
1: Oh, yeah, did better than all right. You ran away with the whole thing. For playing our puzzle today, you'll get a weekend edition lapel pin as well as puzzle books and games. You can read all about it at npr.org/puzzle. And, Larry, what member station do you listen to?
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1: That's Larry Birkenmeyer of Glenview, Illinois. Thanks so much for playing the puzzle.
3: Well, thank you very much. It was fun.
1: All right, Will, what's next week's challenge?
2: Yes, it comes from Mike Reese, who's a longtime writer and showrunner for The Simpsons. Name a classic song with a two-word title, drop the first letter, add an R after the new first letter, and the result will be the names of two countries, one after the other. What song is this? So again, a classic song, two-word title, drop the first letter, add an R after the new first letter, and the result will be the names of two countries, one after the other. What song is this?
1: When you have the answer, go to our website, npr.org/puzzle, to submit your response. Just fill out the form on the puzzle page. Remember, just one entry, please. Our deadline for entries this week is Thursday, June 4th at 3 p.m. Eastern. Don't forget to include a phone number where we can reach you. If you're the winner, we'll give you a call. And if you pick up the phone, you'll get to play on the air with the puzzle editor of the New York Times and puzzle master of Weekend Edition, Will Shortz. Thank you, Will.
2: Thank you, Aisha.
1: At last week's meeting of top cancer researchers, there was big news. It's a new drug that researchers say is redefining treatment of pancreatic cancer, a disease once thought to be virtually untreatable. We're joined now by NPR consumer health correspondent Yuki Noguchi, who is coming to us with some positive news, and we really like that. Thank you for being here.
4: Happy to oblige.
1: So what makes this news so significant?
4: You know, it's that this drug seems to have unlocked this new way to treat pancreatic cancer, which, as you mentioned, is one of the most lethal cancers. And it's also pretty common. You know, about 70,000 people in the U.S. get diagnosed with it every year. And while with other cancers, we've seen treatments increase 5-year survival rates to like 70%, with pancreatic cancer, that rate is 13%.
1: So tell us a bit about what makes this a potential breakthrough.
4: The drug is called daraxonrasib. It basically turns off the signals for mutated pancreatic cells to reproduce. It stops cancer from growing. What's so exciting is that we know similar drugs using these same RAS mutations, as they're called, have greatly improved survival for colorectal cancer and lung cancers already. So that's why the chief medical officer at the American Society for Clinical Oncology called it the most innovative and exciting new announcement at their meeting this year, and also why the drug's chief investigator, Brian Wolpin, at Dana-Farber Cancer Institute, called it a new era for patients.
5: Drugs that really get at the basis, the molecular basis of the disease, will allow us to make it much more treatable and have patients live for substantially longer. This trial, daraxonrasib, the data we've seen, is the first step in that process.
1: And what does this mean for patients?
4: Well, in the phase 3 trial, it shows reduced risk of death by 60% and increases overall patient survival to more than a year, 13 months to be exact, which is roughly double how long people typically live on chemotherapy treatments, because chemo just doesn't work well on pancreatic tumors. You know, but another big benefit is that it comes with fewer side effects and less harsh ones. The most common is like an acne-like rash, you know, often mild, but in severe cases can look like, you know, bloody sores. But by comparison, you know, anyone who knows chemotherapy knows it's just really terrible. Patients often quit because they can't tolerate these various side effects. Notably, that did not happen with this drug. And that's so critical because not only is it extending life, it's making the quality of that time better. And I've been talking to patients who tell me how grateful they are for this drug. You know, Nebraska Senator Ben Sasse has also spoken about being in this successful trial and how grateful he is for that.
1: So what's the next step? Is this going to be available to everybody?
4: It is increasingly available, yes, because the Food and Drug Administration has already expanded patient access to it, even though the agency hasn't granted full approval yet. You know, that's expected potentially by the end of the year.
1: That's NPR's Yuki Noguchi. Thank you so much for speaking with us today.
4: Thank you, Aisha.
1: Theo Baker's reporting for his college paper 3 years ago led to the resignation of Stanford University's president. Baker's written a book called How to Rule the World. It's about what he learned in college, including how tech executives and venture capitalists compete for promising students.
6: There's an entirely integrated system to try to exploit and extract talent as early as it arrives. There are students who are upperclassmen who are employed as talent scouts by venture capital firms to try to seek out the freshmen the second they arrive.
1: Listen to that conversation tomorrow on Morning Edition. Just ask your smart speaker to play NPR or your member station by name. Allen Ginsberg was perhaps the most important post-war poet of the 20th century. His work influenced countless writers and gave voice to the perspective of a new generation that would change popular culture itself. Ginsberg was born 100 years ago this Wednesday. The anniversary is being celebrated in literary events around the world. From New York, Tom Vitale has this appreciation.
7: In 1985, sitting in his Lower East Side bedroom office in a plain denim shirt, amid shelves of books and Buddhist devotional objects, Allen Ginsberg told me he was interested in the nature of consciousness. He said his poems looked political, but he was simply trying to capture his thoughts.
8: I write about what goes through my mind, and naturally the world goes through my mind. So it looks like I'm writing about the world, but I'm just writing about notating the record of my mind's epiphanies.
7: The epiphanies in Ginsberg's most famous poem, Howl, were about the lives and exploits of his circle of friends who became known as the Beats, including novelists Jack Kerouac and William Burroughs. In an era of Eisenhower and Disney, these literary hipsters craved jazz, smoked reefer, and popped pills. But they were also serious about their art. They embraced pacifism, sexual freedom, and Zen Buddhism.
9: Now, since reading is going reasonably well, I'd like to try to read Howl.
7: Ginsberg wrote Howl in 1955. 3 years later, he recorded it at a Chicago festival.
9: I saw the best minds of my generation destroyed by madness, starving, hysterical, naked, dragging themselves through the Negro streets at dawn looking for an angry fix, angel-headed hipsters burning for the ancient heavenly connection to the starry dynamo in the machinery of night.
7: Lawrence Ferlinghetti published Howl in the Pocket Poet series of his City Lights Press. At a conference on the Beats in 1994, he told me the little 75-cent paperback had a giant impact.
10: Before Allen Ginsberg's Howl, the state of poetry in America was a little bit the way it is today. Poetry about poetry, language about language. So when Howl knocked the sides out of things, just the way rock music in the 60s knocked the sides out of the old music world.
7: Howl gave voice to an undercurrent of dissatisfaction and alienation in Eisenhower's America. Today, Ginsberg's poetry still resonates, says Academy of American Poets Chancellor Cornelius Eady.
11: He was a large poet, and his influence is great. The beat poets, political poets, jazz poets, queer poets, he was a fundamental rock for so many voices.
7: While Howl was Ginsberg's most famous poem, his masterpiece came later, Kaddish, named for the Jewish prayers for the dead. He wrote it for his mother, Naomi, who died in a New York mental institution.
8: Aye, we do worse. We're in a fix. You're out. Death let you out. Death had the mercy. You're done with your century. Done with God. Done with the path through it. Done with yourself at last. Pure, back to the babe dark before your father, before us all, before the world, there, rest.
7: Like many of his finest poems, Ginsberg said he wrote Kaddish using a technique he learned from Jack Kerouac, of capturing his stream of consciousness on paper.
8: Well, it was a result of listening to Ray Charles and reading the rhythms of the Kaddish in an old Hebrew book that a friend gave me, and a big shot of methamphetamine coming home from Hoboken at dawn and sitting down at my desk and continuing writing that afternoon and all night long and up for the next afternoon, one big session.
7: Allen Ginsberg was born in 1926 in Paterson, New Jersey. His father, Lewis, was a high school teacher and himself a lyric poet. His father introduced him to poetry, but the younger Ginsberg didn't take himself seriously as a writer until he was a freshman at Columbia University.
8: I sort of committed myself internally when I met Kerouac and Burroughs in 1944-45, because they made such a spiritual impression on me that I realized this is a quality I hadn't met in my life before, except maybe in my mother's madness, except theirs was sane.
7: The Beats dedicated themselves to what Jack Kerouac described as a new vision that would strip away layers of false language to reveal the truth of what was actually happening. Ginsberg said in the end, his writing was about sympathy. His poem, Sunflower Sutra, describes a moment in 1955 in which he and Kerouac noticed an ash-covered sunflower husk in a Berkeley train yard.
12: We're beautiful golden sunflowers inside, blessed by our own seed and golden hairy naked accomplishment bodies, growing into mad black formal sunflowers in the sunset, spied on by our own eyes under the shadow of the mad locomotive riverbank sunset Frisco hilly tin can evening sit down vision.
7: Allen Ginsberg died in 1997 at the age of 70. His books of poetry have sold more than 1 million copies. For NPR News, I'm Tom Vitale in New York.
1: 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I'm Aisha Roscoe.
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0: From NPR News in Washington, D.C., this is Weekend Edition. I'm Aisha Roscoe. Good morning. The White House is planning to surge the number of National Guard troops stationed in D.C. ahead of the nation's 250th anniversary. And some tips for parents struggling to get their children to try more foods. Chicken nuggets may not be the only answer.
1: Picky kids are, it's like the strongest force on planet Earth.
0: Iowa could play a huge role in determining who controls Congress after the midterms. And Colombian musician Maluma is back with a new album after a break from the spotlight. It's Sunday, May 31st. News is next.
2: Live from NPR News in Washington, I'm Windsor Johnston. Negotiators are still trying to turn a fragile ceasefire between the U.S. and Iran into a broader agreement. But despite weeks of talks, major disagreements remain over Tehran's nuclear program and the future of shipping through the Strait of Hormuz. For now, there's no clear sign of a breakthrough, as NPR's Tamara Keith reports.
3: On Friday, President Trump announced he was heading into the Situation Room for a high-level meeting about the potential deal, quote, to make a final determination. He was there for 2 hours, and we still don't know what he decided. Over the past 2 months, there have been many threats from President Trump and claims of a deal being near. Then last week, he said he might not even sign the deal unless Gulf Arab states like Qatar sign the Abraham Accord, normalizing relations with Israel.
2: That's NPR's Tamara Keith reporting. Detainees at the largest immigration detention center in the U.S. are suing ICE, Homeland Security, and the Pentagon for what they claim are human rights abuses. NPR's Kristen Wright reports the ACLU and other civil rights groups have filed the first federal lawsuit against the facility in El Paso, Texas.
4: The lawsuit describes inhumane treatment, including physical violence, squalid conditions, and a lack of medical care. It claims detainees with serious medical conditions like tuberculosis and HIV are denied timely access to medication. A Homeland Security spokesperson called the allegations categorically false in an email to NPR and said ICE detainees receive comprehensive medical care and are not beaten or abused. Three people have died at Camp East Montana since the Trump administration opened it last year as part of its immigration crackdown. One death was ruled a homicide. There was a measles outbreak at the facility earlier this year. ICE's own inspectors have found violations of detention standards. Kristen Wright, NPR News.
2: Officials have recovered the 11th and final victim of a major tank rupture at a paper mill in Longview, Washington. Jody Auden-Land from Oregon Public Broadcasting spoke with the families of the victims.
5: The Cowlitz County coroner read aloud the names of all 11 victims as the huge paper mill loomed in the background. Family members of the latest identified victim, Norman Barlow, watched from behind a fence. His sister, Cindy Bickford, said she wants more safety protocols put in place.
6: This is not right. We don't want to be a victim. You need to do something here. Prevent this from happening ever again.
5: The disaster occurred when a large tank full of dangerous chemicals suddenly collapsed. Officials say they can now intensify their investigation into the cause, now that all victims have been recovered. For NPR News, I'm Joni Auden-Land in Longview, Washington.
2: You're listening to NPR News from Washington. President Trump's executive order expanding access to federal lands is now raising questions about what changes may follow. The administration says the move will boost recreation, energy development, and rural economies. Conservation groups argue it could open more public lands to drilling, logging, and off-road vehicle use. Homelessness dropped slightly in the last year of the Biden administration, the first national decline in nearly a decade. NPR's Jennifer Ludden reports on the latest federal count.
7: This annual count was taken way back in January 2025. The Federal Housing Agency HUD released the report months later than usual. It found the number of people sleeping outside or in shelters was down more than 3% to about 745,000, a bit fewer than a record high the year before. In a statement, the National Alliance to End Homelessness says that decline proved that programs to get people into permanent housing do work. The Trump administration administration has criticized that approach and wants a major shift toward transitional housing and forced treatment. Local providers worry that could push many people back onto the streets. Jennifer Ludden, NPR News, Washington.
2: Heavy rains are threatening the search for two people still missing inside a flooded cave in Laos. Five others have already been rescued after spending more than a week trapped underground. The group entered the cave looking for minerals before becoming stranded by rising water. This is NPR News.
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0: extend their country's borders using the Bible as a map. 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
1: About 10 Israeli activists filmed themselves singing and dancing in Syria. They just walked a few hundred feet across the Israeli border into the part of Syria the Israeli military has occupied since the fall of the Assad regime in late 2024. The Israeli activists sing a Hebrew verse from the Bible, a rallying cry to the ancient Israelites to inherit the promised land despite the inhabitants already living there. One Israeli activist says, "Go Syria. Without settlement, there is no security." This fringe group of ultranationalist Jewish activists wants to establish Israeli settlements in Syria. They say they managed to slip into Syria more than a dozen times over the past year. They were repeatedly apprehended by Israeli soldiers and taken back home. Earlier this year, an Israeli reporter filmed this scene in Lebanon. Hundreds of devout Jews escorted by the Israeli military to a holy site just across the Israeli border. It's revered in Judaism as the tomb of a 4th century rabbi. Lebanese Muslims say it's the tomb of a Shia cleric. Israeli soldiers occupied this Lebanese borderland during war with Hezbollah earlier this year, driving out most of the population. In Lebanon, in Syria, and in Gaza, said Prime Minister Benjamin Netanyahu in a speech, we have created security zones deep beyond our borders. In another speech, he said this was Israel's comeback after being attacked by Hamas and then by Hezbollah in October 2023. Instead of them surprising us, we are surprising them, Netanyahu said. We have changed our security concept. We initiate, we attack, and we have created 3 security zones deep within enemy territory. Some ultranationalist Israelis see this through the lens of the Bible. Take this Israeli TV interview. A right-wing talk show host gives Netanyahu a piece of jewelry shaped with the borders of what's called Greater Israel, land stretching from the Nile in Egypt to the Euphrates in Iraq, the land God promised Abraham in the book of Genesis. He asks Netanyahu, do you connect to the vision? Netanyahu replies, very much. The topic is frequently covered on TV broadcasts in the Mideast, like on Al Jazeera in English and Arabic.
2: Is Greater Israel already happening on the ground?
1: The Greater Israel Project, an illusion or reality? This also came up when talk show host Tucker Carlson asked U.S. Ambassador to Israel Mike Huckabee, an evangelical Christian, if Israel had a biblical right to claim land in other Arab countries.
3: Because you're appealing to Genesis.
4: Yeah.
3: You're saying that's the original deed.
4: It would be fine if they took it all.
1: That sparked anger from Arab governments. Israeli affairs expert Shira Efron from the RAND think tank says the religious messianic vision of Israel conquering land all the way to Iraq is not representative of most Israelis or of Israeli policy.
5: The vast majority of Israelis, and even the most religious ones, they don't have territorial claims with Lebanon and with other countries. It's more an Israeli mindset that buffers on a sort of the new way to defend ourselves and to let our people who live in border communities have a sense of security and safety.
1: At a right-wing Israeli demonstration in Tel Aviv, I meet activist Shai Rosengarten.
6: We didn't start this war. It's not like that Israel wanted to expand, and then we just started a war to expand our borders. They attacked us. What we need after this brutal attack on the citizens of Israel is buffer zones.
1: But security is not what's animating young religious Jewish Israelis who marched through East Jerusalem recently, celebrating Israel's capture of that territory nearly 60 years ago. We meet kindergarten assistant Hodayat Tam, who wears a necklace of the extended borders of Israel as outlined in the book of Genesis. All of it, according to the Torah, it's ours, she says. She's with her friend, university student.

0: Yael Bachar, who dreams of living beyond Israel's borders. Me, she says, wow, give me Gaza, a house facing the sea on the beach. But you know, she says, there's desire and then there's reality. All the people who are afraid that we will settle in Gaza or something like that, I don't think that it will really happen. The land of Israel will return to the people of Israel only when the Messiah comes. Bachar says Israel won't put its citizens on the front lines in danger. And she says, if we settle Gaza and southern Lebanon, the world will talk. Far-right members of the Israeli government have called for Israel to annex and settle territories in Gaza and southern Lebanon, not just hold them as indefinite military zones.
1: It's not in the really organized level right now, but it's in the fantasies.
0: Israeli progressive activist Tomer Lev is a master's student in Jerusalem, researching what he calls political imagination and messianism among far-right leaders in Israel.
1: I think the political work they are doing is taking this political imagination and popularizing it, make the white public believe that's what they need to have in order to be secured. And I think it's a matter of time, and that's what we're fighting.
0: He says he's patrolling the streets to stop young ultranationalist Israelis from attacking Palestinians and to promote the reality of a land that's shared and not a dream of further conquest. Daniel Estrin, NPR News, Jerusalem.
2: Washington, D.C. is gearing up for the celebration of America's 250th anniversary this summer, including a massive fireworks display and a high-speed car race around the national monuments. And with that, federal officials have announced a, quote, summer surge of local and federal law enforcement. Part of that surge, doubling the number of National Guard troops deployed to the city. NPR's Kat Lonsdorf has been following President Trump's National Guard deployments and joins us now. Hi, Kat.
3: Hey, Aisha.
2: There have been National Guard troops deployed here in D.C. consistently since August of last year. I mean, you see them all the time. They've really become a fixture. And now they're going to be more of them?
3: Yeah, so, you know, just to remind everyone, we started with about 800 National Guard troops here as part of President Trump's Safe and Beautiful Task Force, which he said was an effort to reduce crime and beautify the city. You know, unlike states, Trump controls the National Guard here in D.C., so he can order a deployment, and then about a dozen other Republican governors have offered up members of their guard to come here. Over the last several months, the number of troops here has slowly ticked up. Now there are around 2,800 troops here. And this summer, with the surge that was announced, there will be 5,000 National Guard troops in the city.
2: That's a lot.
3: Yeah.
2: You and I both live in D.C., and, you know, you're passing by National Guard members pretty much every day, even just now.
3: Yeah, I mean, like you said, Aisha, they've really become part of the landscape here. I saw them on my way into the newsroom today, for example. They're usually doing what they call, quote, high visibility patrols, basically just making sure their presence is known in residential areas, parks, metro stops, that kind of thing. And they say that's to essentially take that patrolling responsibility off the shoulders of law enforcement so they can focus on combating crime. It's really hard to measure how effective that is. Generally, crime has gone down in D.C. by about 25% since last year, but it was already trending down before Trump came into office. Again, it's hard to measure whether any of this is a direct result of the task force or not.
2: What's the cost of all this?
3: Great question, Aisha. Looking specifically at the Guard here in D.C., the nonpartisan Congressional Budget Office put out an estimate last year which found it costs about $1.5 million a day for this deployment. Obviously, if the number of Guard here doubles, that cost will also double, so it will be around $3 million a day for the Guard to be here. That's about $100 million a month.
2: Kat, last year, President Trump was talking almost every week about sending the National Guard to a different city.
3: Yeah.
2: Where do things stand with those deployments?
3: Yeah, right now, in addition to this deployment here, which is by far the largest, there are National Guard troops federalized and deployed to both Memphis and New Orleans. Those deployments have been done with the support of the state governors, which is different from the highly contested deployments we saw in Los Angeles, Portland, Chicago last year. All of these deployments, including here, have been challenged in court. And one thing that I think is important to keep in mind with these deployments, too, is that all of them happened in conjunction with big immigration sweeps in the cities. Those sweeps are usually carried out by federal law enforcement. The guards themselves have no arresting powers. And another thing that I think is important to keep in mind is that there has been no end date announced for this surge. I reached out to the officials with the task force for comment and haven't heard back yet. So especially when it comes to the guard, we've seen the number of troops slowly increase here. It's unclear if that 5,000 number of troops will be here to stay past the summer.
2: That's NPR's Kat Lonsdorf. Thanks, Kat.
3: Thank you.
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6: I'm Windsor Johnston with these headlines. The White House says talks with Iran are continuing, but President Trump has not signed off on a proposed framework agreement. Several major sticking points remain, including sanctions relief and Tehran's nuclear program. Defense talks are wrapping up today in Singapore. The annual security summit has been dominated by concerns about Iran, China, and regional stability as U.S. officials work to reassure allies in the Indo-Pacific. A legal challenge to one of President Trump's spending decisions is back in court. A federal judge is set to review the administration's request to move forward with the nearly $2 billion from an anti-weaponization fund. I'm Windsor Johnston, NPR News in Washington.

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1: This is Week in Edition from NPR News. I'm Aisha Roscoe. The midterm primaries continue with contests this Tuesday in California, Montana, New Jersey, and more, including Iowa. It's a state that Democrats and Republicans view as key to the control of Congress. But it's also a state where both parties' strengths and weaknesses have been on display. NPR political reporter Stephen Fowler was in Iowa ahead of the primary and joins me now. Hi, Stephen.
2: Hey there.
1: Iowa gets a lot of political attention in presidential election years. Like, how has it become so critical during the midterms?
2: Literally and metaphorically, it's a place where the next 2 years of American politics will be decided. On that literal front, three of its four House races are viewed as competitive, same with the U.S. Senate race, and the governor's race could also change hands this fall, a true toss-up. That's thanks to the strong campaign of Democratic State Auditor Rob Sand and a fractured Republican primary field. All of these things exist because of the bad national environment for Republicans, Trump's historic disapproval ratings, and his unpopular policies, and more.
1: Let's talk about that last part, the more metaphorical question of why Iowa? Like, how does the national mood kind of map onto this state?
2: The party in power almost always faces a backlash in midterms. It just depends on how they handle it. So I went to the Iowa Faith and Freedom Coalition spring kickoff in a quiet suburb 10 minutes outside of Des Moines to see what Republican messaging is like. It was a record crowd of 1,100 conservative Christians, and outgoing Governor Kim Reynolds was exhorting them to show up in November.
3: So will it be easy? No. The Democrats are united. They're funded. And they are hungry. But we have something they don't, and that's results.
2: Results, she says, include rising test scores, top rankings for affordability and wage growth, and restricting access to abortion. That's why electing Republicans matter, she said.
3: It matters in Iowa, and it matters in D.C., where every single problem that President Trump is currently fixing, inflation, Iran, open borders, illegal immigration, was caused by the Biden administration.
2: But for now, at least, some primary voters want more out of their Republican leaders, like 87-year-old Grant Gardner, who was selling customized hats before and after the keynote speech by Texas Senator Ted Cruz.
4: I wish the Republican Party would swallow some of their pride and hold together, stick together. If we're going to be the conservative movement against the Democrats, then let's be that, and let's not play footsies with them and be halfway Democrat and halfway conservative.
2: He said many Republicans sent to Washington are rhinos, Republicans in name only. And the main theme I heard from Republican elected officials and others at this event was imploring unity after the primary against that backdrop of concern that Trump voters sit out these midterms.
1: Nationally, we've seen a lot of loyalty and enthusiasm from President Trump's base in the last year and a half, but a decline in support from just about everyone else. At the same time, Democrats have been enthusiastic and energized to vote. Have we seen that play out in Iowa, too?
2: Iowa's been one of the states where special elections have seen huge shifts towards Democrats. They're super stoked to show up and vote and organize. And once the primary field's set, they will turn to a coordinated campaign effort for candidates up and down the ballot. And you know, when I was at the Iowa Democratic Party's first congressional district convention in Iowa City this month, it was another example of this disconnect between how folks feel about the party identity nationally and being excited for their local candidates. Like Peter Flynn, a longtime volunteer, explained.
5: Those people who are voting actually go ahead and go, oh wait, yes, it's not necessarily a lesser two evil sort of situation. It's simply that, no, this is the better candidate, and so often that's the Democrat nowadays.
2: During a lunchtime break, Flynn explained how the state party infrastructure has changed over the years, and more recently, for the better, to even be able to get Democrats in a place to be elected. Some of that has to do with this woman.
6: When I started, we only had enough money to keep the lights on and maintain 2.5 staffers.
2: Rita Hart chairs the Iowa Democratic Party, which in the last few years has raised more money, built up more organizing capacity, and delivered results like flipping state legislative races. Hart says the party is emphasizing Trump administration policies like tariffs, and they're hurting Iowa farmers, while tying it to decisions Republicans have made locally.
6: Well, if you look at everything that has happened in Iowa with Republicans in charge, education has gone down, healthcare is hard to get and too expensive.
2: So you don't hear a whole lot about national Democratic figures like Senate Minority Leader Chuck Schumer or House Minority Leader Hakeem Jeffries or what D.C. Democrats think, but rather what Iowa Democrats think matters in Iowa.
1: So what are you looking for in Tuesday's primary election in Iowa, and what could that signal for the November elections?
2: There's two big things here: who Democrats nominate in the Senate race and who Republicans pick in the governor's race. Pretty much every other matchup is already set, but these primaries will show how each party's base feels about the type of candidate they want in this competitive time, and it's going to test that party unity push that both are going for. It's also cliche, Aisha, but turnout is worth watching. I mean, Democrats are energized, enthused, and in nearly every other state so far this year, they have boosted their turnout numbers from the last midterm. Republicans have not. So that is a measure of momentum that will show where the campaigns are going to focus these next 5 months.
1: That's NPR's Stephen Fowler. Thank you so much.
2: Thank you.
1: The fresh produce of summer is coming soon. Plump tomatoes, sweet corn, juicy peaches. The glorious rainbow at the farmer's market can offer a new opening for parents of picky eaters. Those kids who just don't care how much we hype up zucchini. Fanny Singer and Greta Caruso are experts at helping picky eaters and their parents. They write The Green Spoon, a Substack newsletter all about how to feed and cook for the kids in your life. Greta, Fanny, thank you for being here.
7: Thanks so much for having us. We're so pleased to be here.
1: What inspired you two to start writing about food for kids? I guess, Greta, let's start with you.
7: Yeah, Fanny and I have been friends for over 20 years, and we ended up having kids within a month of each other in 2022, and we couldn't wait to inaugurate them into the world of flavor because we loved food so much. And then when they actually started eating, we were shocked at how hard it was. There was so much pressure. You know, we were professional cooks and knew how to develop recipes professionally. We had such a hard time figuring out how to do it in the course of the day. We had kids, we had jobs, we had to bathe ourselves, and it felt almost impossible to manage everything. And that's when we kind of turned to other parents to see how other people were tackling this kind of insane issue.
1: And Fanny, what made you decide to go from, you know, thinking about these things to saying, let's write about this and try to help other people out there who are dealing with these issues?
7: Well, so Greta and I felt like we were having this kind of very helpful feedback loop between the two of us about what we were cooking and how to take on this challenge. But all of our friends also wanted into that. And it occurred to us that we could start this almost as a kind of food diary, in the trenches, reportage, if we started the Substack. So having a newsletter was a way for us to kind of develop recipes, see if they worked, report back. And thus the Green Spoon Substack was born.
1: You know, when you ask your friends, many of whom are also professional chefs, what they feed their children in a typical week, what did you learn? And was there any hesitancy? Because, you know, there's, as you said, there's a lot of judgment. So I know for me, it's like, I'm not telling you what my kids eat. Don't worry about it. Because people, if it's one thing people going to be mean about on the internet, is what you feed your children.
7: Every single parent that we talk to about this says the exact same thing.
8: Okay.
7: They're like, I don't want to tell you. I don't want to feel judged.
8: Exactly.
7: I give them mac and cheese. I feel so bad about this. I would say the volume of guilt and shame that we heard and that we were feeling, too, was the thing that really pushed us to say, okay, let's commit to this because there's such a huge need for solidarity about this stuff.
8: And did you learn anything by asking people what they feed their kids in a typical week?
7: I mean, oh my God, yes. These are people, some of whom are writers, some of them are cooks, but even the ones who have a lot of fluency in the kitchen and you develop recipes for a living, you know, admitted that they had years and years where their kids would just eat white food and that was it. You know, pasta, bread, cheese, whatever. That kind of insight was one of the key components for the Green Spoon and why parents keep coming back to it and love reading in particular those food diaries from other parents because, you know, we need to feel like we're not alone in this absolutely chaotic part of our lives.
8: As we said, summer produce season is just around the corner. So do you have any kid-friendly tips or recipes that would convince even the pickiest eater to try something new? And I got one or two in my house who they would put you to the test.
7: Well, we'll say first, picky kids are, it's like the strongest force on planet Earth. So there's no cure-all. But we have found both with our kids and friends' kids that are picky to just stick with variety, keep trying. And, you know, having summer produce come into season is a great opportunity to just put new stuff in front of them, whether it's cherry tomatoes or snap peas or whatever's coming up at the market. Both Fanny and I love to set out kind of like a crudité platter situation for our kids before dinner, chop up a lot of fresh vegetables, put it out with a few dips. Kids love dips.
8: Yes,
7: I mean, so
8: yes.
7: Do adults. But yes. One thing that's great about putting that out while you then continue to make dinner is it takes the pressure off a little bit.
8: Are there any other simple recipes that you have or, you know, that just come to mind?
7: You know, another cure for picky eating is to make something that's kind of like pizza. And one thing we love doing in the summer with fresh corn in season is we actually like to make a sort of, we call it our polenta pizza. So we make a batch of polenta and we just fold fresh corn kernels right into that. Put a little Parmesan and some butter and some salt in there also. And then you let that polenta set on a greased sheet pan so that it becomes like a sort of a pizza crust. And then you can top it with tomato paste and cannellini beans for some extra protein, basil, mozzarella cheese, and then whatever other summer produce you have, you can put right on there. And then you bake it like a pizza and you could eat it in slices. And also, you know, adults want to eat it too.
8: Yeah, no, that sounds good. That sounds good.
7: I think your kids might like it. I think you should give it a shot.
8: Well, see, that's the question is, can they mama make it?
7: Aisha, you've got this. I promise you.
8: I got this. Okay.
7: It is one of the easiest and most popular recipes on our Substack. And it's like, it's a perennial favorite.
8: Okay. I'll definitely take a look. Obviously, you know, your enthusiasm for food is infectious, but, you know, plenty of us are just worn down day after day of, you know, trying to prepare a meal for kids and they don't even touch it or they like it one day, don't like it the next. How do you persist? How do you keep going?
7: We were actually just talking right before we talked to you about that feeling of, I love cooking, I hate cooking, I'm so excited for dinner, I don't want to do dinner.
8: I mean, do you think that, like, part of it is maybe cutting yourself some slack as well? Like, you know, just doing the best that you can. And sometimes kids may have to taste something, you know, a number of times before they actually, you know, begin to like it and eat it and expand their palate.
7: Absolutely. It can take up to, I think, you know, 14 or 18 exposures to an ingredient before a kid might suddenly decide that they like it. So it is about just continuing to try, even if it's easier some days than others.
8: That's Fanny Singer and Greta Caruso. They write The Green Spoon, a newsletter about how to feed the kids in your life. Thank you so much.
7: Thank you. Thanks so much, Aisha.
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0: You're listening to Weekend Edition from NPR News. The Memorial Day weekend began the busiest time of year for U.S. Airlines. NPR's Joel Rose got a look at how those checked bags make it through the nation's busiest airport.
1: Before the plane even arrives, Mike Davis is on his way to the gate at Hartsfield-Jackson Atlanta International Airport.
2: So we have two bags to pick up with one stop.
1: Davis works on the ramp. That's what the airlines call the pavement between the gates and the taxiway, driving a baggage tug that ferries luggage to and from planes. Delta Airlines has hundreds of tugs constantly on the move from terminal to terminal and gate to gate. Davis is waiting when the flight from Providence pulls up and bags start rolling down the conveyor belt.
2: You're taking bags off the plane, and I'm looking for MSP.
1: Davis will take bags from this plane directly to another gate, where they'll catch a connecting flight to Minneapolis-St. Paul, what the airline calls a tail-to-tail. Davis grabs two bags off the belt, and then he pulls out a handheld computer and scans the barcodes on the luggage tags.
2: So now I take it. I scan it. It gives me a green scanner sign saying it's A-OK. So now I'm going to take this and put this in my cart.
1: And then Davis is off again, navigating around dozens of other tugs, trucks, and planes. On a busy day, Delta handles more than 100,000 bags in Atlanta. Three-quarters are passing through on their way to somewhere else.
3: Yeah, Atlanta is an enormous operation.
1: Paul Buckley is Delta's director of operations in Atlanta. To manage all this complexity, Buckley says the airline built its own AI system to help its tug drivers move bags more efficiently, like a ride-sharing app.
3: In our old dispatching system, we gave the drivers the bags that they were to handle, and then they, in many cases, would choose the order, and some were better than others.
1: The new AI system helps drivers prioritize which bags need to go first.
2: I don't have to focus on crunching numbers and trying to figure out my own route. It does all that for me. It tells me which gate. All I got to do is just get there.
1: Tug driver Mike Davis says the AI system is not perfect. Sometimes it's given him some very tight connections.
2: Where I knew that I wasn't going to make a connected flight. However, I still took the chance and went to that gate, and the plane was still there. So lucky for me, lucky for the customer. That's something beyond my control. But what I can control is if I got 20 minutes, I'm going to make it.
1: Quick connections are called hot bags. There are also cold bags with a layover of more than 2 hours. They wind up here in a sprawling bag sorting system underneath the airport's passenger concourses, where they're fed into a massive labyrinth of conveyor belts and metal ramps. Rob Colvin has worked at Delta for more than 25 years.
4: This is only one small part of it. It's enormous, and it runs throughout and underneath.
5: So if I've been walking around that airport sitting at a gate, I've been over this and had no idea that this is going on under my feet.
4: That is correct.
1: Delta managers say they don't see this AI system as a replacement for their ramp employees, but as an enhancer to make them more efficient. Delta says it's been especially helpful for newer drivers, and it's making the job easier for veterans like Mike Davis, who's won awards for being one of Delta's best tug drivers.
2: I had to be a critical thinker. This takes all the thought out of it.
5: You miss it, though? You were good at that, the problem-solving part of it, right?
2: I am, but you know how they say it. Out with the old, in with the new. That's what it is.
1: Delta says the new system has boosted efficiency by as much as 20% while helping cut the number of missed bags. That's the kind of improvement travelers notice, even if they never see where it happens. Joel Rose, NPR News, Atlanta.

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1: Hi, this is Mike Jacobs. 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
2: Mostly cloudy today with a 50% chance of showers this morning. Highs should be in the mid-80s. Partly cloudy tonight, then 50% chance of rain continues. Lows in the lower to mid-60s. Mostly sunny tomorrow. Highs back in the mid-80s. Slight chance of afternoon showers as well. 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
3: I'm Windsor Johnston with these headlines. President Trump has yet to announce whether he'll approve a proposed deal with Iran. Talks are continuing with disagreements remaining over sanctions, shipping routes, and Tehran's nuclear program. Defense Secretary Pete Hegseth says negotiations are making progress. At a summit in Singapore, he said discussions have been productive but offered no indication of when the president might make a decision. The U.S. military says it disabled a cargo ship in the Gulf of Oman that was allegedly attempting to breach the blockade of Iranian ports. Central Command says a missile struck the vessel's engine. I'm Windsor Johnston, NPR News in Washington.

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1: This is Weekend Edition from NPR News. I'm Aisha Roscoe. To mark this year's 250th anniversary of the founding of the United States, NPR is bringing you stories from across the country that illustrate American life, liberty, and the pursuit of happiness for a series we're calling America in Pursuit. Today's story is set in the Great Lakes when a new pastime was taking hold, sport fishing. And local governments loved it. It meant tourism, wealth, and a lot more people using the waters. But there was a problem. Indian communities had long fished those same waters commercially, and tensions were running high between anglers and tribes. Then one fisherman took a stand. Here's Ellie Katz of member station Interlochen Public Radio.
2: By the 1980s, the Great Lakes, once industrial coastlines, had become an all-out battleground.
3: What is happening in Wisconsin and across the United States is wrong.
2: This is a clip from a 1984 PBS Wisconsin interview with a sportsman named Paul Mullally, who ran a group opposing native fishing rights.
3: I am talking about special rights, privileges, and laws being granted for and made for a class of people called Indians.
2: To tribal fishermen, it was a simple case of discrimination. And they'd been dealing with it for decades.
4: Dealing with racism, we dealt with that every way, shape, or form.
2: Jacques LeBlanc was a kid in Bay Mills Indian community in the 60s. He used to go out with his dad, who was known as Big Abe, to fish in secret at night on Lake Superior.
4: From our boats getting sunk, to tires being slashed, to sugar in the gas tanks, to shots fired in the air around us.
2: The situation was dangerous, but fishing was one of the only ways for Native people to make a living in rural Michigan then.
5: One individual had his boat cut free from the dock as a form of harassment.
2: This is Jacques LeBlanc's niece, Whitney Gravel.
5: And he swam out to try and grab it, because when that's how you provide for your family, of course you're going to try and retrieve it, and he ended up drowning in the water, trying to get his boat back. So, like, people were dying as this was happening.
2: But something else was happening here and across the country. An indigenous rights movement was sweeping the nation.
6: And the Indians believe they are legally right by virtue of a treaty.
7: The sense of identity is coming back.
8: Well, the movement is growing stronger. We're not going to quit.
9: We have just as much right or more right out there than the sportsmen.
2: Those were the voices of Robert Conley, LaDonna Harris, John Trudell, and Don Parrish on NPR in 1971. Indian treaties, many signed in the 19th century, were the subject of new legal debates all over the country. Tribes argued they guaranteed the right to hunt and fish. Local governments argued they were out of date. Michigan went a step further and put so many restrictions on commercial fishing that, for tribal fishermen, it became nearly impossible. By 1971, the situation reached a boiling point. Whitney Gravel again.
5: Someone needed to take a stand. Someone needed to defend the treaty right, to say, like, hey, not only is this our right, but it's a protected right, and you can't do this to us anymore.
2: So one morning in September, one fisherman volunteered to be the guinea pig. It was Whitney Gravel's grandfather, Albert Big Abe LeBlanc. LeBlanc got ready to go fishing, then made a call to Michigan conservation officers. His son, Sonny LeBlanc, was with him.
10: I just remember him saying that, you know, this is where I'll be, and if you want me, come get me.
2: Big Abe LeBlanc would later tell a Grand Rapids Press reporter, quote, I got into my boat, went out, and set some gill nets. I had a copy of the Treaty of 1836 in my pocket. I just sat there and waited, unquote. Big Abe LeBlanc got himself arrested for fishing in his own ancestral waters. It took 5 years, but in March 1976, the case made it all the way to the Michigan Supreme Court. His attorney, Candy Tierney, got to the courthouse early.
11: I knew how many people were coming. I'm saying, you know, you're going to need to bring in chairs.
2: People from LeBlanc's tribe, the Bay Mills Indian community started to pour in, plus Keweenaw Bay, Saginaw Chippewa, Grand Traverse, Sault Ste. Marie.
11: You know, this was their not only economic survival, but their cultural survival that was at stake. I don't think I can exaggerate how important this was to people.
2: Then you had the stateside. Tons of people from the DNR and from sport fishermen's groups.
11: It ended up being sort of like going to a wedding. Friends and family of the bride are on one side and the groom on the other.
2: 6 months later, Tierney's phone rang.
11: The Supreme Court clerk called. She just said that, you know, they upheld the decision of the Court of Appeals.
12: Once she said that, you knew it was in your favor?
11: Oh, yeah. Yeah.
12: And what went through your head?
11: Hot damn.
2: Big Abe LeBlanc and hundreds of other Ojibwe and Odawa fishermen won the right to fish throughout huge portions of Lake Superior, Lake Michigan, and Lake Huron. Not long after, a federal judge sided with Michigan tribes in another case. Other cases continued through the 80s, and they led to major lasting changes. In Michigan, certain tribes were able to get federal recognition, and newly affirmed fishing rights meant more money in Native communities. Cindy John is a commercial fisher and member of the Grand Traverse Band of Ottawa and Chippewa Indians. She remembers how quickly life changed after the federal court decision.
13: The poverty here was profound. Within a year or two, people were getting bathrooms and running waters in their home, and it was wonderful.
2: Treaty fishing rights are secure now, but there are new problems facing the tribal fishery. The biggest one is lake whitefish. The iconic species is disappearing from most of Lake Michigan and Lake Huron. And with it, an important economic and cultural resource is disappearing too.
13: To me, our whitefish are our buffalo. It's what fed our communities. Without them, that could collapse.
2: But for now, there's still fish to catch. And John's fishing boat, the Linda Sue, sits waiting in the marina.
13: I just love it. It's been one of our biggest blessings in life. And I just can't believe that we have it, and I love to work off it.
2: For NPR News, I'm Ellie Katz in Northern Michigan.
1: Maluma is one of the biggest stars in Latin pop, making music since he was a teenager. Through songs with Shakira and Madonna, The Weeknd and Ricky Martin, his music captures the nightlife of his native Colombia. Maluma is now 32 and a father to a 2-year-old daughter.
14: And she was the reason that I wanted to change my life. So I decided to stop for a while and restart that conversation with myself, with my spirit, my soul, my heart, my music. And we can say that this is like a rebirth.
1: Maluma's new album is called Loco Por Volver. It's a big departure from his older music, and it comes after a creative break.
14: That's when I decided that I wanted to do an album to also honor my roots, my ancestors, my Latino community, which was something that I found in the time that I decided to stop and refine myself.
1: When you say you found your Latino community, what do you mean by that?
14: Yeah, because when I started my career, my dream was going out, you know, like being successful in the United States, being successful around Europe, around Asia, and that was my dream. I just wanted to be out, and in that time, those years were almost like 10 years, and I felt that I just lost my, you know, my roots, and I was losing that. I was losing my beautiful Latino vibe because I was just flying around the world, and I just wanted to come back to feel myself, and that's when all these things happen.
1: When you talk about, like, returning to the Latino community, is there a song on this album that reminds you maybe of a specific memory of growing up in Colombia?
14: At the beginning of the process of making this album, I had a meeting with my grandparents and my dad. I'm pretty lucky to have 3 grandparents. They're still alive. So I had this meeting with my family, and I was like, yo, guys, please tell me which songs were the songs that we used to listen when I was a baby. One of them is El Cantante, Héctor Lavoe.
15: soy el cantante que hoy han venido a escuchar.
14: He's my favorite artist. I feel inspired by him, and then I decided to go back to my roots and start making some salsa.
15: Llevándose mi mitad.
14: And now in this moment, I decided to come back to Colombia and record some Colombian musicians and make the kind of Colombian salsa that I also used to listen when I was a baby, or my parents, they used to listen when I was younger too. And the name of the song is Tu Recuerdo.

0: it was like a full circle when I went to the studio, and I was so like so sure about the sound that I wanted to have in this salsa song. This is an album for the mass, you know, for the people that they dream and they want to become someone, you know.
1: When you're talking about making the salsa music, I mean, you're known for music that's great to play at a party, to dance to, something like close to reggaeton, but not quite. And this album is a lot more traditional.

0: That's beautiful. But it sounds like great party music, too. Like, just a different kind of party, right?
1: Yeah, that's Colombia. Welcome to Colombia. That's our folklore. That's our roots. For this song that is El Vallenato, for sure a lot of people there are going to talk that maybe I'm a little bit ambitious, you know, in a good way, like trying to perform such a different genre for me. But I love my versatility too, you know, and I love like going through different paths and just not being in a comfortable zone. And you were talking about partying, and this is a song to go and drink in with your friends, and we call it the special song, you know, when a heartbreaking song, when you want to just go out and cry for that guy or that girl that you really miss. And it's a pretty deep song, too, you know.
0: There is a collaboration with the singer Jason Jimenez.

0: And tragically, Jason Jimenez died this year in a plane crash in January. And, you know, I'm so sorry for your loss. Like, can you tell us a bit about who he was?
1: Yeah, I can say that Jason was, and he's still, the king of Colombian regional music, the country music of Colombia. And yeah, sadly he passed away a month after we recorded the song, so this was pretty shocking for all of us. I had the opportunity to talk to his family, and they said that his dream was releasing the song, that he wanted to put the song out. And when he died, I just wanted to honor his memory and make him proud also. I was proud of him, you know. He was such a cool guy, such a gentleman, and so young. He was only 34 years old when he passed. And the good thing is that his legacy is still alive, and we can be with Jason Jimenez through his art.
0: Yeah. How did you become a musician? How did you find music when you were growing up and get into it?
1: Well, my grandparent, my mom's dad, I remember going to his house when I was a kid, and every time I would go there, he was listening to music like nonstop. Different genres, different artists from Colombia, from Puerto Rico, Dominican Republic. The influence was also very Latino for me. You know, people from Argentina. I used to listen to a lot of tangos from Argentina. But then when I started growing up, I really loved hip-hop and R&B. So I started listening to Ja Rule. I started listening to Nelly. It's getting hot in here, so hot, so take off all your clothes. And I just wanted to be like them. I feel a little bit inspired of both sides. And now I found my own sound, you know, so I feel inspired from different artists around the world.
0: What would you tell your younger self with what you know now? What would you tell your younger self?
1: Wow, that's a great question. I would say that to that kid, keep moving, man. You're doing great. You're building the path. You've always been-

0: the work is going to be every day. If you stop working, you know what's going to happen. So keep hustling, man, and don't forget your roots. Don't forget where you're coming from. But at the end of the day, the character or the guy that I am right now is that guy that I built through all these years in my past. So I'm proud of it too, you know.
1: That's Colombian singer and songwriter Maluma. His new album, Loco Por Volver, is out now. Thank you so much for being with us.
0: Thank you very much.

0: This is Week in Edition from NPR News. I'm Aisha Roscoe.
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3: 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Good morning. It's 9 o'clock. Stay with us. Lives with Stuart Chittenden is just ahead.

0: Welcome to Lives, a show exploring our experiences in the world and how we might live well. I'm your host, Stuart Chittenden, and my guest is artist Laurie Victor Kay. We talk about her art and the life behind the work. Laurie has built a remarkable career as a photographer and multidisciplinary artist, but her work has turned toward the more personal terrain of anxiety, medication, surgery, grief, healing, and the courage to explore these deeply human experiences.
1: You know, we're talking a lot about pain and loss and healing, but you will see saturated color everywhere and joy. And I have that in me. I mean, part of who I am as a person is so curious. I say that my world became desaturated, now it's saturated again.
0: A conversation after this break.
2: Live from NPR News in Washington, I'm Windsor Johnston. President Trump has yet to announce whether he'll approve a proposed agreement with Iran. Speaking on Fox News, Trump suggested a decision could come soon.
3: We're close to a very good deal, and if we can make it good, otherwise we just start up with the Department of War, as we call it. And it's been very successful. You saw Venezuela. It was a one-day win, and this is really a win already. We've defeated their military. Essentially defeated their military. I would rather get a deal because we can open the strait immediately upon signing.
2: Negotiators are working to resolve a number of key issues, including sanctions and Tehran's nuclear program. Meanwhile, tensions in the Persian Gulf remain high. The U.S. military says it fired a missile this weekend to disable a commercial ship that was headed toward an Iranian port. Israel has launched its deepest ground invasion into Lebanon in more than 25 years. NPR's Jana Raff reports the military captured a strategic mountain in the southern part of the country.
4: The last time Israeli forces were this far into Lebanon was in 2000, at the end of an 18-year occupation, when they withdrew amid fighting with Iran-backed Hezbollah. On Sunday, the Israeli military said it captured a mountaintop Crusader-era castle near the southern city of Nabatea. Last week, Lebanon's culture minister said the castle had suffered a direct hit from an Israeli strike. Israel has sent tanks and troops into Lebanon, as well as launching hundreds of strikes a day, according to UN peacekeepers. Hezbollah has fired back with a much smaller number of attacks on Israeli forces. It has recently deployed low-tech drones that Israel's prime minister has called a major threat. Jane Araf, NPR News, Beirut.
2: The Department of Health and Human Services has announced new efforts to treat Lyme disease. NPR's Sydney Lupkin reports the tick-borne illness affects millions of Americans each year.
5: Robert F. Kennedy Jr., who leads the Department of Health and Human Services, says the federal government is launching a new push for Lyme disease research. HHS will be funding innovation challenges. The winner of the LymeX Healthathon Innovation Sprint, for example, will win up to $2 million for perhaps repurposing existing drugs for Lyme disease. There's also a public education prize and an AI prize. Lyme disease affects millions of Americans, and symptoms can linger for reasons that aren't always understood. A National Academies of Science report published in 2025 points to a dearth of investment in Lyme treatment research. The contest could help with that, but it's not clear whether they will result in clinical studies. Kennedy says HHS will also work on combating alpha-gal syndrome, a meat allergy associated with tick bites. Sydney Lupkin, NPR News.
2: This is NPR News in Washington. A sonic boom shook parts of the northeastern U.S. this weekend, including in Boston. NPR's Amy Held reports a fireball was seen in the skies.
6: Just after 2 p.m. on Saturday, it hit. Rattled residents posted video to social media wondering where the boom came from. Turns out, some 40 miles above. A meteor, that's a space rock that enters our atmosphere and burns up in a fiery flash. NASA says this one appears to have fragmented above northeast Massachusetts and southeast New Hampshire. Meteors actually happen all the time. We just don't see them. Most of Earth is uninhabited. This one flashed over a densely populated area. Even rarer, it was visible midday. NASA says it came in at an estimated 75,000 miles per hour. When it broke up, it released the equivalent of 300 tons of TNT. The American Meteor Society says people reported sightings from Maryland to Montreal. Amy Held, NPR News.
2: Questions remained about what the entertainment lineup will end up looking like for this summer's America 250 celebration in the nation's capital. Several performers have already withdrawn from the event amid concerns that the festivities are becoming increasingly political. President Trump on Saturday said he'll step in as a headliner and replace portions of the program with a large rally-style event. Critics argue that's precisely the concern that prompted some artists to pull out of the events that are set to take place on the National Mall. I'm Winsor Johnston, NPR News in Washington.
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0: This is Lives, and I'm your host, Stuart Chittenden. My guest today is artist Laurie Victor Kay. Laurie Victor Kay is a multidisciplinary artist based in Omaha, whose work moves across photography, painting, video installation, and digital media. She has built a long creative career that includes fine art, public installations, professional photography, and collaborations with major clients and institutions. Trained at the School of Art Institute of Chicago and Columbia College Chicago, Laurie has built a wide-ranging creative life with clients and collaborators, including Nike, The New York Times, Condé Nast Traveler, Jim Thompson Thai Silk Company, and De Malter Paris. Her work can be found in permanent installations at UNMC, the Fred and Pamela Buffett Cancer Center, 4 World Trade Center, and other public and private collections. Laurie's more recent work has also become deeply personal through projects such as Pathos, Apothecary,

0: You started with a tough one. I am a mid-career female artist, mother, advocate, activist, empath, creative soul, curious human. I am someone who believes strongly in kindness. It guides me every day. I am an artist through and through. In fact, just saying that now gives me goosebumps. It feels like such an honor to be an artist. I am a community member, and I am somebody that is currently growing in real time. I think I'm still discovering parts of myself.
1: Also, just to set the stage a little bit then, when people see your work for the first time, what are you hoping they encounter? What are you hoping it fills them with? What are you hoping perhaps they take away from that experience?
0: Well, I think for me, I think the biggest thing is that I hope they feel something. I hope they feel. And in fact, I would say I had a therapist and psychologist who were amazed at how many feelings I can experience even within 1 hour. But for me, I used to, even years ago, describe my artwork as like a psychological landscape. And now that almost feels a little far away. Like, I want to just get to like, do you feel joy? Do you feel wonder? Do you feel curious? Do you feel calm? Do you feel sad? And I think I've learned I work in a lot of different styles, and often there is some work that is more challenging that I'm doing, but I do want them to feel.
1: As you look back on your life, when do you first see that context of art being something that surrounded you or that you felt coming from within you?
0: I mean, I think that is such a good question, because it started, there were points in my life where it became really clear, like I wanted to follow what I loved to art school around age 19. I had been studying undergrad I was at University of Colorado. My mother lived in Colorado for a time period. And I was very involved with art at Central High School and the art department back then. And that move, it was such a respite and place that I would go, but I was also very intellectually, I loved the humanities and I loved school. I was kind of a nerd. So I didn't take the art part as a career, but I was exposed to art from a very young age. My mother, signed me up for batik classes and all these art classes up in Minneapolis where we lived as a child. But there was a time all of a sudden I decided, okay, I don't want to go into, I thought I would go into international relations. I didn't know what that even meant, but I was described as having a suitcase in my hand by my mother. She's like, you were the one of the five kids that just was like a wanderer, explorer. But the creative part was definitely there. But when I identified it and said, I want to go to art school, was right around high school after my freshman year in college. And I was like, I need to do this and really take it seriously.
1: Did that feel brave at the time, a revelation, or did it all click into place?
0: It did, because I felt like, and I don't even know if I can go back to the feelings. And a lot of this was connected to some of the stuff that was going on in my personal life at that time in my family life. My mom went through a lot of different experiences, and she had gone through a divorce and moved out of Omaha. And I know now, because my artistic practice is so much part of my life, like art is life, life is art. That rings very true for me. At that point, I was a freshman in college, and I applied to go study architecture and art history in Italy. I knew I needed to get out of my environment. I knew I needed to go further. So I went over to Europe, and I was filled with the masters and the Renaissance and Baroque. And I had applied to the Art Institute of Chicago, and I just knew. I thought in my head, you can always go back to school. You can always go back and study to be a lawyer, just to be international relations, whatever that meant. But I felt like, yeah, I guess it was kind of risky. I didn't think of it at the time, though. But I always had that in me, like, okay.
1: I tend to think of artists as explorers.
0: Yeah.
1: And boundary pushers. And it feels like international relations is just a physical human manifestation of that same drive, that same urge. And it makes me wonder the degree to which you think of art and artists as helping people see themselves, see

0: the world differently. In what way does art for you accomplish that particular goal?
1: I actually find your question really moving because especially where I am at now, right? Like here in this world, at this point in time, pardon my pause. I've been hearing this more and more. Lori, I want to see the world through your eyes, or I'd like to see it. I don't take it for granted right now. I think in the world, you know, with social media and, you know, these Instagram visuals of like, you know, being in a place and the perfect pictures in the perfect places and all of that. And I hate, you know, I'm a recovering perfectionist. I don't want to have that. I want my view of the world to be of a sidewalk on the, you know, I photographed what I looked like brush strokes on, I think it was on Pacific Street, but there was grass, you know, a shadow of grass on cement that looked like a brush stroke that looked like a brush stroke that I painted. And what are these connections that we can find in the world? There's beauty everywhere. And I think for me, I know not everyone has the access that I've been able to have to the places in the world either. And I'm extremely sensitive to that and cognizant of that. And I wouldn't want somebody to feel bad, like that doesn't get to travel or to be. I'm very grateful that I've been able to see some incredible things in the world. But beyond that, it's like the human element and being able to meet great people.
0: You talked about being a recovering perfectionist, and we'll explore that a little bit more. But I do want to pick up on what you just said about you have gratitude for your ability to have traveled different places, met different people. And I think that's good. But you've also talked about the shadow of grass on Pacific Street. And I think that's partly what makes artists special. It's partly what makes you special, which is that you see other things in the immediate world around us that are both beautiful, ugly, painful, pleasurable, all of these different ways to see the world, but just slightly at a tangent than most of us. And I wonder if you recognize that in yourself. Do you see yourself as someone that is able to see the world slightly askew and to present that back to us?
1: I feel really deeply with inside me. I know I do now. I may have doubted it at some points, but after I just spent 2.5 weeks in Morocco, and a couple of the people that I was with, they were local, you know, they live there, and somebody that was taking me through one of the towns, I would stop at just these weird spots of like decaying walls or somebody painting something, or, you know, we would be looking at something and I'd be off to the left looking at something on the ground that was like thrown out or just different. And she slowly got used to me, and I said, maybe you'll start seeing it. And then she, like throughout our day together, she's like, I'm starting to see things differently. And it was really magical for me because this was her hometown. We were in Essaouira, and that's on the coast, and it felt really special. Like I just feel really grateful when I'm in that zone. And to be in the zone here in Omaha and to get that as well, to have it happen here, yeah, it feels really special. I feel really grateful and very aware of it now. I don't know if I always did.
0: You studied art, and there were elements of fine art, painting, but also photography in that field of study. When I first arrived in Omaha, many people would have known you more in the photography, fine art, sure, but photography medium. And I'm wondering why that choice and how your art evolved with that medium.
1: I mean, the choice to, you know, and yes, I was known primarily, I think, here as a photographer. But I remember being in art school. This goes back to SAIC and being in the painting studios and drawing and kind of one-on-one. And I think I realized I'm still very much a people person. And I think I maybe didn't understand how much connectivity I still need in the world. And photography just like, it was magical. I had taught myself photography on a Pentax K1000 when I was 14. My mom gave me one as a birthday gift. So I had loved photography. And I think I was always the one with the camera. Like I can remember my first cameras back in my days of living in Dundee. So that was kind of existing. I did photo shoots in my bedroom, and I would have my friends come over and put these lights up and do these little mini fashion shoots. Some of this I'd almost forgotten about. Like photography was an intentional switchover in art school because I really like the immediacy of it. I like the technicality of it. I like the dark room. I liked, you know, the idea of being in a studio or being out in the world. And that was the switch, you know, when I transferred to Columbia College, they had a very serious photography program. And then I kind of went into that. And so it went. But it's all in you somewhere.
0: I'm curious about cameras and photography and how in some ways, perhaps for some people using that medium, it can actually hold them at a distance from the subject or it can bring them closer. And I know at that time you've been open about having some issues with eating disorders when you were younger. I don't know if there was a relationship at that time, if you were aware of that, between your art, the medium, and that some of the challenges you were facing then.
1: I mean, it's interesting you mention this because I don't even know whose interview I was just reading yesterday. It was somebody that worked at 17 Magazine, which of anyone in my generation would know. I mean, this was a magazine that I grew up with, and just thinking about not knowing at the time all the retouching that was involved back then, the pressures on young girls growing up, I mean, all those external pressures that are fed to you. Now it's like a million times worse. It's a million times worse. And you don't know what is real because everything is so pushed in and pulled and distorted. And I think it definitely had a play. I don't know. I mean, I could speak to, and I haven't opened up about it as much. And yet now I feel like I'm so much more willing to be vulnerable. And I think if it can help someone else understand something, whether it's through my art or through my ability with words and here in this room right now to speak, you know, truth about something I've gone through as a way to help someone else, because it is really painful to have an eating disorder or to look in the mirror and feel fat or to look in the mirror and feel, you know, less than. And I think just that feeling of feeling less than or judged or, you know, a lot of those issues are way, they're much deeper seated than just, you know, physical. But it is one way that, you know, one psyche can turn and try to gain control when the world feels like it's out of control in other ways. The industry, because I worked in the commercial photography industry, I can personally say I think it's very unfair, more to women than men. And I think there are extraordinary pressures. I've worked in this for a long time, you know, the retouching and this whole idea. And I myself love a retouched image of myself. I'll be the first to say it. Now I'm letting things come through and showing that and showing, you know, where I am in my age and some of the self-portraits that I'm doing now. I've been fascinated also by self-portraiture since before the selfie, before cell phones. Cindy Sherman is a famous artist that did the film stills. That was kind of when I was in art school, and that was one. And Sally Mann is a photographer who did, you know, this series of her children. But on the self-portrait side, I was doing self-portraits out of focus, blurry in, you know, the early 1990s. And I look back on that. I'm like, how is it possible that I've come full circle? And it's so different now, but there's so many things that are the same that I'm still understanding.
0: If you're just joining us, my guest is artist Laurie Victor Kay. The Bemis is a really well-known arts and cultural institution in Omaha, internationally well-known for its art residencies. And the annual auction takes place every fall, and you had two pieces. And I saw one piece, and there was something familiar about it in terms of thematics. There was color, symmetry, a degree of geometry and repetition, trees as a subject matter. But you had another piece.
1: Was
0: that
1: this
0: I had...
1: the tree with the painting on it, though?
0: Yes.
1: And that was deconstructed?
0: Yes.
1: And then the other piece, yeah, they were very different.
0: I don't want to use the word radical, but there was a noticeable and really bold exploration of something new happening. What remains true to your art, and what is evolving?
1: What remains true is me, that it's me, and I'm doing it from a place of, you know, I mean, I'm not kidding you. I just I let the universe just guide me, and I try to like really stay in a space of not what other people are expecting me to do. I just try to make it. And that's been really important to me. Not thinking, is this going to sell? Is this going to sell? Because if I stay in that space, it's not good for me. And in those two pieces that you're describing, in fact, they might feel symmetrical, but there was actually a lot of asymmetry in both of them. So I'm playing with asymmetry and deconstruction and reconstruction. Again, it's very subconscious when I'm making my work. The tree piece was my first large scale. I had exhibited another piece that had some painting in it, but it was, I kind of hid it within it. And I've been through some major hand surgeries. I have artificial joints in both my thumbs. That idea of deconstruction, reconstruction, the tree piece actually had a lot of painting and drawing on it. And it was the first large scale, more boldly done tree work, which I love working with trees. They're really incredibly inspiring to me. But most of my work had been more symmetrical, using symmetry subconsciously just for this calming state. And in that tree piece, I really let it rip on my color and my like colors and there's grids and there's words and there's a lot in it. But from a distance, you don't see until you get up close, and then it reveals itself. Whereas the other piece, and the other piece was titled Blue. And then in Roman numerals, it was 2025, which was MMXXV. So I had these like asymmetric, it's like a new language of these very tight lines. And it's mostly this Klein blue, this IK blue that I'm obsessed with. And that piece is also it's Blue 2025, Leonora's Way in the title. And Leonora Carrington is the first female surrealist. And it's interesting right now because she has some shows going on. One's in Paris. I'm going to see it soon. But I discovered her work somewhat recently. But again, surrealism is kind of part of my work that has kind of guided me even further.
0: You mentioned the hand surgery, and you've also made clear that there have been some other difficulties and challenges in your life. I mean, obviously they all intersect, but to make sense of them as a question, let's maybe start with your hands. It's one thing to have your hands be revealed as somewhat fragile or in need of some physical adaptation and care, but you're an artist, and these are tools and companions. What was happening to your hands? How did the surgery impact your sense of yourself as an artist and how you could be embodied, do art, but at the same time have these things fail on you?
1: It's interesting right now. I'm very good at checking in with myself, actually, because when you brought all of this up, I'll go to my hands. I had a lot of big, big major life things happen within 2.5 years. Maybe less compressed in. And I do want to go back to that because I do think our bodies, this is the non-medical part, but I do believe that our bodies hold things in ways. Mine does for sure. I was diagnosed with symmetrical advanced osteoarthritis in both of my hands, in my thumb joints. And I was just like 50 years old. It's pretty young for advanced osteoarthritis. I was bone on bone in both of my thumbs. You know, when that diagnosis was kind of like we were coming through it, and it was in the pandemic, and I was doing yoga in my old studio on the wood floors, and I was like, oh, my wrists hurt. So this process of like even trying to figure out what the diagnosis was, and I've been through with, you know, my children, you know, different medical issues over the years, some with my daughter that were like horrible. Like I know navigating the medical system, but also navigating chronic pain or being, you know, in chronic pain where you don't want to complain. I mean, look, and I'll be honest about this. I was having this hand pain. It was painful, and I didn't know. It didn't happen overnight. And at the time, I had a 15-year-old niece that was going through advanced Ewing sarcoma cancer. So, like, you have different relative of, like, oh, my thumbs hurt versus, like, seeing what she was going through. Bless her heart. But I did get to a point after getting, you know, finding the diagnosis and the doctor and getting to a point where the shots in my thumbs weren't working and those were painful to go and do a corrective surgery. It was very scary. You know, and my mother, my late mother, Carolyn Anderson, who I'm so proud to be her daughter, she did work with accessibility and art. And, you know, that was something even she would talk to me about, like, we don't always know what people are experiencing in terms of their pain, in terms of just the difficulty of living. And I think she worked with so many like extreme cases of people, you know, people that just push forward and through. So I felt kind of bad also complaining about it. And yet it made it harder for me mentally, because even changing lenses on my cameras was difficult. It was hard to hold paper. Like, I'm making a shape with my thumbs right now for Stuart, actually. Pinching, opening a car door became painful. So little things became painful, but I didn't really want to complain about it. I was actually scared I wouldn't be able to sign my signature, Lori Victor K. Like, I was scared I couldn't draw.
0: What was going through your mind then, when perhaps you were thinking that this was a career ending and creative expression ending experience?
1: I think leading up to that, even though my doctor was like, this is a corrective surgery, you are going to be fine. But I'm a left-handed person. They did my right-hand surgery first. It was a painful recovery. It was probably, now in the hindsight, you know, I did it. But I remember just feeling like this need to create, like even leading up to that, as I was getting worse, like, you know, I was drawing, I was trying to do stuff, and it was, you know, certain things, but I like to cut paper, and I was cutting words out of paper, and I've been doing this word series for a very long time. I think it started in the pandemic. There was a word in the New York Times that said, "Are you okay?" And it was like a question, like asking everyone in the world, "Are you okay?" And I cut that out. That started this, you know, holding an X-Acto blade was hard. Like, there were so many things that were hard to do, but I think I wanted to capture as much as I could. I did a lot of physical writing before my surgery, before my left-hand surgery. I was writing in journals, a lot of journaling, capturing where I was emotionally, and it was pretty dark. I have a lot of gratitude for the body I'm in, though a lot of frustration too, because I still get joint pain and I still have other stuff that happens. And you know, as we all do, as we age and go through things, I think our bodies tell a story. Absolutely. For me, the internal story of what I've gone through 100% was manifested in issues, and many of those have lifted, which I'm grateful to say. But, you know, I think if for anyone that struggles with anxiety, you might understand this.
0: I know that you've collaborated with UNMC and created works that are installed and displayed there. And it feels like that was an artistic expression that responded to some of these experiences that you've just been sharing.
1: Well, what's so interesting about the installation that is at the Lauritsen Outpatient Center and Fritz Surgery Center, I did that commission in 2016, and I was not a patient of, I did not have hand issues then. So it was fascinating to go through the process, extra meaningful. I think I understood mobility. I'd been doing work. I mean, we had done work with UNMC and different practices, and I had also done a lot of work with my repeated repetition in my artwork that kind of lent itself to this sort of idea, you know, this proposal I did of like the idea of like taking cellular structures from orthopedics, like the different, you know, cancer cells to broken bones, and the idea of repeating them and fusing them together. And this whole idea of healing certainly started for me, and I was incorporating that into my work. And that, it's such a special commission, because I think they have at least 20 pieces or so of mine. And I got to work with the architect, you know, I loved working on that project. It was so fascinating. I was able to, you know, I got access to de-identified medical slides and really all the aspects of orthopedics that I was approaching conceptually with total creative freedom, like, which was also incredible. And I saw so much opportunity and, you know, seeing these cellular slides, some of them I repeated and made smaller. Some of them I took a more macro approach, and then I made them big, like on the second floor of the surgery center. I've got a piece, there's one piece in particular that reminds me of Van Gogh's Starry Night. And that's, I didn't do any digital work to change the cellular structure. I just enlarged it, and one looks like a moonscape, but like people think it's water, but these are actually cancer cells or cells that I've changed the color on. And that idea of alchemy, I mean, often I'm working intuitively and knowing that there's a deeper meaning. I've always felt that there's a deeper meaning in things. So like next to those pieces are the soccer players in Paris that are repeated. And that work was in the Jocelyn Show, I think back in, it was called Art Scene. And they acquired it for this building. And it was such a perfect match because the movement of, you know, the number of athletes that are also getting surgeries, really mobility and movement is so important. It's such a big part of orthopedics. So when my hands were diagnosed, going into that building as a patient, going into that, it gave me such a deep understanding of my work. I mean, I would be in PT and, you know, seeing my doctors before I even had surgery. And now here I'm a patient and I'm like crying, getting shots in my thumbs that I was like screaming because it would hurt so bad. And to go through that on the other side and then to come out, Dr. Dan Firestone was such a great doctor and he was fascinated with my experience as an artist because I was very honest with him. He's like, you only see me this amount of time. And he planted that seed with me on like, would you ever want to share your experience as an artist going through these surgeries? I don't really get to work with artists like you that often. And that turned into Artist Hands Instrument. But it is, I mean, it was a full circle process.
0: If you're just joining us, my guest is artist Laurie Victor Kay. Our conversation continues after this break.
2: 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Mostly cloudy today. We do have a 50% chance of morning rain. Highs will be in the mid-80s. Partly cloudy tonight. That 50% chance of rain will continue with lows in the lower to mid-60s. Mostly sunny skies tomorrow. Highs will be back in the mid-80s with a slight chance of showers in the afternoon. 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
0: Welcome back. This is Lives, and I'm your host, Stuart Chittenden. Joining me today is artist Laurie Victor Kay.
1: You know, we're talking a lot about pain and loss and healing, but you will see saturated color everywhere and joy. And I have that. I have that in me.
0: You've talked about something that you've explored that also intersects with health, healthcare industry, our sense of well-being. And that is not kinetic in the sense that it is part of our interior lives. And that is around anxiety and depression, identity, self-worth, esteem, these sorts of things. And I want to talk to you about that too, because again, this is a part of what I think has been your transition over the last couple of years from rupture to places of healing and expressing that through your art. You use a series called Apothecary to explore that and other series, too, other work. What is it and how did that emerge as a series for you?
1: I mean, for me, and I want to talk about Apothecary, but I also want to include that I did at the same similar time period this series called Pathos. But Apothecary actually started in 2011 or so-ish when I first had a diagnosis for I was starting to have some issues with insomnia. I was in, maybe I wasn't 40 yet. I was around 40. There were a few things happening, and this is what I love about the length and breadth of time or my age or both. You know, I'd like to think I'm super young, but I'm, you know, my grandmas both lived to be, one was almost 100 and one was 104. So maybe I'm a little over half life, but I got this diagnosis, but at the same point I was 40 and there was this whole idea of like, I was starting to feel kind of like trapped in being like trying to be a perfect mom. My kids were young and running this business and doing this and that. And I was photographing even like I took the pill bottle. I started collecting pill bottles, which seems really weird. At the time, the pill bottles, I was thinking about them as like a, also as like a human-like figure. I mean, I know that sounds crazy and my mind is a little bit crazy, but thinking about the idea of like a prescription as a relationship, as family dysfunction in a broader scale. And so this seed was planted. So was this idea of I photographed my running shoes in a studio setting the same time I photographed a pill bottle back then and the pills. The first piece was that I'm normal. But I was also like took a Louis Vuitton handbag and photographed it. And that idea of like fakeness and what is real and what do we need and what identifies. So these questions started a long time ago. And then I kind of like, it just sort of, I kept kind of collecting things and it's sort of going on, but it's not really actively going on. And then something triggered it that I wanted to go back to that idea. It was around 2022, 2023, but it was with me the whole time. I have concepts that I had 20 years ago that I've come across in journals that I am still distilling those thoughts in my head. Somehow, I wondered about, you know, getting a prescription for Xanax for sleep. I had sleep issues. I had insomnia. You know, I'm not promoting medicine in any way, shape, or form, although I'm honest about it. The word in and of itself is an anagram. You know, you can spell it both ways. That X, I use X in my work a lot. This goes way, way back. People are like, what's the X? And I'm like, it became more of a marking point for me. Like that idea, you can cross something out. It can be a point on a map. For me, it's many things. And I use that in my work, but it started also, you know, there was that idea of this, you know, even this pill that I didn't want to take. That's the irony. I don't like taking medicine. So I struggled. I had anxiety about my anxiety. I didn't want to take the medicine, though the medicine was very helpful for me. I'm not promoting it. I'm just saying, as somebody that really struggled with every, you know, overthinks things. And then the mind, you know, my mind is a really powerful, crazy sort of place to be and getting it to calm down. But Apothecary, when Apothecary restarted and I re-photographed, I had been collecting these pill bottles for a long time. So then I had a bunch of them and I took them into the studio and I did all these photographs of them. And then I started changing the color and the color scape and experimenting with repetition and then also doing like individual pills. And this idea of scale really intrigued me. And then I took it further and I liked the idea of actually giving myself permission because women, for me, I needed to give myself permission to be vulnerable, to not be perfect, to show what I was really feeling inside, to show like all of that, all of the stuff that we're holding inside. So is that the pill bottle? Is that the prescription? And who decides? Because I had the same medicine prescribed for sleep and for anxiety. Earlier on, it was about dysfunction. That's kind of where it started. And then later, you know, in my 50s, it became a lifeline for me too, because I was severely depressed and I had very serious depression and anxiety and it was debilitating, making something bright that's dark, but it can also, you know, mean something to someone else. I think I've hopefully opened the doors. I've had a lot of women and men, you know, this is not a gendered issue. And it's not specific to just mental health. It could be just to healing. I'm not making a statement on medicine myself. I know for me, it's more about the alchemy of like how we see things and change.
0: I wonder how you feel about this idea that you're no longer performing wellness. You are interrogating the expectations that were maybe you had of yourself imposed upon you culturally. The use of medications, how we talk about our mental well-being, all of those issues. Do you feel, I don't know, free to be more candid and true to yourself as an artist, as a person, about the needs you have and the way we talk about the narratives we have about mental health in the world around us?
1: 100%. And I love that you use the word interrogation, because even in 2022, I started looking at my symmetrical work and my formal rooms that I've made, which are not actually symmetrical. There's always something out of alignment. If you look closely, there's always something that's like a little off kilter. They're not meant to be, you know, I could say the artists that are doing them that are like, oh, I'm capturing this perfectly. Like for me, the trees, yes, but the formal rooms that I've done in different parts of the world, there's like a doorway too narrow. It's more Alice in Wonderland. Chandeliers are kind of off. No chandelier, you know, the chandeliers are like, there's two rows of them. Like you don't think about it until you think about it. But back to that idea of interrogation and just feeling free. I feel just because I'm sitting in this chair today, because it was that bad for me many, many times over where I didn't know, I didn't want to go on. And that is a very accurate statement. And I feel I didn't know how a lot of times. I don't know where the work will take me. I just know that for me, it just works to be honest and to share. I just know how to be me.
0: And you are very much re-examining how to be you in this vein of revealing yourself to yourself and also candidly to the world. You mentioned pathos as a series as well, which also is important. Could you just share a little bit more about what that is and how that resonates with this self-awareness, this growth, this healing?
1: Pathos was created. It's a really special project that it's received some press. It's been unexhibited to date, but it's received some press. They're self-portraits that I did through two cameras, and I was using I basically broke every photographic rule out there to, unintentionally, I didn't even know what, I approached it very freely. So, you know, ISO 25,000 through two cameras using the ground glass to make something, two very sharp cameras making things as blurry as possible. I did some video pieces. I'm really proud of the video piece. I cannot wait to exhibit it. I mean, I'm manifesting this right now because I cannot wait to put that in an institutional space and exhibit the video work. But what they are is they're portraits of me through these lenses, and I'm upside down because the 4x5 camera captures, you see things upside down, so it flips you. And it basically captured exactly how I was feeling in these moments. And I use lighting as well, kind of going back to the Dutch painters and like this sort of Rembrandt-ish lighting that's really dark and moody. And it changes a little bit. Sometimes it's a little more spotlighty. But for the most part, I was capturing really pure expressions of how I was feeling. The printed pieces I will have graphite drawing on, and there's more, you know, physicality in them. I have kind of an answer to that question of coming through this and how we come through darkness into light. But that idea, it's about loss, and all of us go through loss. It's the human experience. And I lost a lot in a short period of time. And then after my mom, I lost two dogs and my family life and all of this, and my mother, and that was so close together. And my mom's cancer was 7 weeks. I mean, that was so fast. But like thinking about, you know, overcoming loss, whether it's grief, whether it's physical pain, emotional pain, and it's not to compare pain. I don't want to do that. But I know pain. I really know pain. It's sometimes hard for people to look at the work because they're like, oh, you look so sad there. I want to get it seen for that reason. Sure, people want to look at the trees and the blues and something that's more uplifting. That's great. But I have to have a little bit of everything.
0: Your mother and my mother died around the same time. And there's a piece that you created in the midst of your grieving experience called Pink Soap. It is what it sounds like. It's soap in a soap tray in the shower. And of course, you're a professional photographer, you're an artist, and it's cropped well, lit well, it's evocative. But that sense that this soap too shall be erased over time, that's its purpose. And it'll be used, it's a very intimate act, soaping someone's body, your own body, and then it disappears, as we do. And it really becomes an absence. And I wonder how you have managed to, so far, grief never really goes away, but how you've navigated that particular loss in the last couple of years.
1: You're gutting me, Stuart. Wow. That piece that you referred to, it's not on my website. I think it was maybe printed, but the fact that you tuned into this piece is really special to me because it is in my mom's shower, which is now my shower. It was her soap, which I took a shower in that same shower this morning. It's a 1979 bathroom. I moved into her house out of my house when she had just died. So I moved in to a house that was on the market with my siblings at the time. I was also going through this all happened at the same time. And I remember, fast forward because it's been over 2 years and I'm still there. And I don't think I've grieved. I don't think I've grieved her all the way. I mean, I definitely have not. But the soap, it was this type of soap that she had. And I kind of think about it, the fact that you're saying that. And again, I was there with her when she passed away. I sleep on the same bed where she died. I mean, this is true. And I'm very open about that because death is also really can be beautiful if you're there to the end. And I think we're so scared of death in our society. And my mom got her cancer diagnosis and chose not to do treatment. It was very advanced, but she lived her life out knowing in 7 weeks. And then, you know, just a few weeks after that, she died. So I'm here in this home of hers with her energy. And this, I'm not going to lie, this is full disclosure. I have that bar of pink soap. It's in my bathroom drawer, which was her drawer, which I did end up cleaning her drawers out. I had to get rid of some of that stuff, but some of the stuff I didn't. And it's because I live in the space where she was, it's almost so close to me. What happens when the pink soap goes? Where do those memories go? How do I properly grieve? If, you know, if I'm not in that space or if I'm not, you know, you don't, because it's easy to attach meaning to objects, and yet that one is really meaningful. Yeah.
0: If you're just joining us, my guest is artist Laurie Victor Kay. I wonder if not just the degree to which your art is cathartic and a form of healing and expressing your way through these challenges, but also if you see in yourself perhaps that the you before now was a great artist. But if you trust yourself more now as an artist with your art, and as negative as some of these experiences have been, how you're actually able to celebrate this emergence of yourself as an even stronger artist.
1: Yeah, I mean, I love that because I think the beauty of me, and I can say that now because my mom, who we're talking about, was extremely supportive for me when I was going through a lot of this difficulty. If you see my work and you go to my website or you come into my home where my studio is, you will see, you know, we're talking a lot about pain and loss and healing, but you will see saturated color everywhere and joy. And I have that in me. I mean, part of who I am as a person is so curious. And I was like, I say that my world became desaturated and now it's saturated again. That's my superpower. And my superpower is also that I don't have, you know, I'm affected by negative, but I'm also really affected by positive. I don't have that filter. That's a gift that I have to just protect and be cognizant of as I'm coming into it and being more unbridled.
0: So this you that's being revealed to yourself, that you're revealing to the world, that's emerging, and one fresh way is in the way you collaborate with others, the opportunities that you've had to collaborate with others. And one of those is with Dame Altair in Paris.
1: Yeah.
0: And I wonder if you might just explain what that collaboration is and how perhaps it's calling on a different artistic part of your talents.
1: I mean, I think with Dame Altair, sorry to correct you, but it, yeah, they pronounce it Dame Altair. It's a very, very, very small company, like very small. This is basically just like an artist to artist collaboration, if you will, with this. They go back way, way far into French history. But the gentleman that I work with, it started as a conversation, not unlike you and I right here. I mean, I walked into his small shop in this, you know, lovely neighborhood, and I saw the windows and I just got drawn in. It was like a little jewel box, and the owner was not in the shop, but I met his wife. I didn't know it was his wife. And then I was like, oh, maybe, because they were hand painting on bags. And it started as just doing one of my, I made a unique design from one of my artworks, and he loved the idea. And he was like, I love your art. I love this. And it started, I think, on both ends as just total curiosity. Like, it's like reduced down. It wasn't like there weren't all these teams and people. This is a one-on-one, and he's hand painting a design that I would make, and I was cutting stuff out in my studio in Omaha and like FaceTiming and WhatsApping. He didn't do any backseat driving on the design, like the design part. For me, design is another art form. And I guess going into that, actually seeing my work, whether it's hand painted on a limited edition bag or projected on a building. I mean, I guess this is where I want to go with not just accessibility of art, but how, you know, what is art? I'm also printing like stickers. Like, could a person put a sticker? I love this idea. I mean, these bags that he's done are all hand painted, and it's a beautiful work of art. But beyond that, I don't know. It's really fulfilling. I would like my work to get into the world in different ways that isn't just on, you know, a gallery wall. And so there's that. I think clothing is expression, you know, it's a way of expressing ourselves. So
0: what are you being called to next then?
1: I'm being called to continuing to lean into my creative process and just be curious and allow that to be. Yeah, I think my answer right now is I don't know. And that part's really scary. I really don't know a lot of things, but I'm kind of hoping I can just lean into it.
0: I mean, this is trite to say that, you know, life is a journey. Your journey has been particularly acute in many ways over the last few years. That being acknowledged, what does, as you look forward, living well mean to you?
1: I love that. Living well means waking up in peace, like having a sense of peacefulness. For me, it's not like, you know, happy, because that's too much pressure, because I, again, am a person that still is experiencing a lot of like ups and downs, and to me, that's being real. I think there's a certain sense of like wanting to advocate and kind of be a voice for greater meaning. And if that's through my art, if that's through, you know, the healing of, you know, working in healing arts and being a member of the Healing Arts Board at UNMC, I need to feel that I have a meaning in the world. And I think being an artist can be really scary. And commercially, it very much is. I'll be very honest about that, because the art market is very up and down. And that part is sort of, that's why, you know, I had my hands, I kind of was doing both for a very long time. And so I don't know what that is going to look like, but I know creative direction is something I really enjoy. I love, you know, the video projects that I've done. I don't feel I haven't tapped my potential artistically at all. And I think I need to go out into the world and explore what that means.
0: Has it made you feel okay? Do you feel good?
1: Yeah.
0: What has the work worked on you?
1: Well, I will tell you, because something just happened about a week and a half ago. I'm really excited about this. It was cathartic. I did my first large-scale oil painting in decades. And it did something to me. What has the work done for me? I mean, it saved my life. It saved my soul. It's allowed me to become the me that I'm still discovering. I like her a lot. I like who I am. I didn't always. I've struggled with, there was a lot of pain in my life, and I'm still working through things. And I know that I can do anything. Like, I know how strong I am, and the strength comes from having to walk a really difficult road. And the strength comes from being able to use art. You know, when I'm making my art, I forget about it. I could be having a panic attack. If I'm able to tap into that somehow, it goes away. It's magical. Up in Minnesota, I was out in the snowstorm in tennis shoes with like snow on my ankles, and I was like listening to Hawks and like it was Easter. It was early April. There was a snowstorm. I was so happy. I was like, this is it. Observing the natural world, observing the world of humans, and making sense of it in my way. Recently through paint, I did this large scale abstract painting, and I hadn't painted like that in a very long time. And it just came out, and I can't wait to do more. I'm so excited about it. Yeah.
0: guest today has been artist Laurie Victor Kay. Laurie, thanks so much for being on the show.
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4: Individuals who assaulted Capitol Hill police officers be eligible for this fund?
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6: President Trump's attempt to create a $1.8 billion fund for those, quote, targeted by the Biden administration is raising eyebrows of friends and foes alike.
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6: From WNYC in New York, this is On the Media. I'm Brooke Gladstone.
8: And I'm Michael Loewinger. Also on this week's show, CBS News Radio is no more. And while obits for the network celebrate nearly a century of broadcasting, back in 1928, the launch was less than promising.
9: CBS is this upstart company formed by a stock promoter and a talent agent. The early reviews of the first performances don't make you want to tune in again.
8: It's all coming up after this.
10: Live from NPR News in Washington, I'm Nora Rahm. Protesters continue to clash with federal immigration agents at an ICE detention center in Newark, New Jersey. The mayor has announced a limited curfew. Bruce Kahnweiser reports.
11: Mayor Ross Baraka said the curfew was going into effect immediately and that it would continue indefinitely from 9 p.m. to 6 a.m. Demonstrators have maintained a presence outside Delaney Hall for more than a week, while detainees inside the facility wage a hunger and labor strike. On Friday, Governor Mike Sherrill announced that state police would replace ICE agents outside Delaney Hall, but violent clashes continued Saturday. Still, the governor defended her decision, noting that ICE agents have previously used deadly force.
12: My focus is on protecting people's right to protest peacefully and ensuring everyone's safety.
11: In January, ICE agents killed two nonviolent protesters in Minnesota. For NPR News, I'm Bruce Kahnweiser in Greenbrook, New Jersey.
10: President Trump is now set to kick off an event on the National Mall next month as part of the celebration of America's 250th birthday after a number of musical acts pulled out. NPR's Tamara Keith has more.
13: The Great American State Fair is meant to be a two-week-long World's Fair, complete with Ferris wheel. But as soon as the slate of nostalgic musical performers was announced, artists started pulling out, saying they didn't realize the association with Trump. Trump called them third-rate artists and said they would be replaced with the, quote, number one attraction anywhere in the world, the man who gets much larger audiences than Elvis in his prime. Trump even suggested making it a MAGA rally. In a statement, Freedom 250 spokesperson Danielle Alvarez said Trump will now personally kick off the fair with an opening ceremony on June 24th. Tamara Keith, NPR News.
10: Polls have opened in Colombia, where voters are casting ballots in the first round presidential election. Security is a top issue. John Otis reports.
14: According to polls, the frontrunner is Ivan Zepeda, a left-wing senator and protege of President Gustavo Petro, who is banned by the Constitution from seeking a second term.
15: A todos los armados, a que renuncien a la violencia.
14: Cepeda, speaking here at a campaign rally, says he'll negotiate peace treaties with drug trafficking rebels. By contrast, his main rivals, right-wing lawyer Abelardo de la Estrella and conservative Senator Paloma Valencia, are promising military crackdowns. If no one secures more than half the votes in today's balloting, the top two finishers will meet in a June 21st runoff. For NPR News, I'm John Otis in Bogota, Colombia.
10: This is NPR News in Washington. 1,037 people donning white halter dresses and platinum blonde wigs descended on Palm Springs, California yesterday, ahead of what would have been Marilyn Monroe's 100th birthday. Madison Ament from member station KVCR reports.
16: The rules were simple. Blonde wig, white halter dress, and...
17: You need to have your red lips to get counted.
16: Volunteers shouted instructions inside the glam tent where the hairspray flowed freely. As many, like Rich Robinson, who came in from Seattle, got glammed up by pros.
18: They are beautifying my Marilyn Monroe hair at this moment.
16: Like the hair products, the impressions flowed too.
19: Diamonds are a girl's best friend.
16: That's Julie Barron, who came from Hollywood. The lookalikes eventually gathered for the final count with the MC, Scott Nevin.
20: 1,037 Marylands packed this area at Palm Springs and broke the world record.
16: Some like it hot, and here, some also like it record-breaking. For NPR News, I'm Madison Ament in Palm Springs.
10: Italy celebrates Republic Day on Tuesday to remember June 2, 1946, when Italians chose a republic over a monarchy after World War II. A rehearsal for the parade ended in chaos Friday night when a policeman set off fireworks without permission. Dozens of horses bolted and ran through the streets of Rome. The last one was finally recovered yesterday morning. Several people were thrown and some injured. Some of the horses were also injured, but none had to be put down. I'm Nora Rahm, NPR News in Washington.
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22: 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I'm Brooke Gladstone.
8: And I'm Michael Lowinger. Last week, President Donald Trump and his own Justice Department reached a settlement on the president's $10 billion lawsuit against the IRS with the creation of a so-called anti-weaponization fund.
23: The DOJ says the $1.8 billion fund will support those who claim they were a victim of lawfare at the hands of the Biden administration.
8: On Friday, a federal judge temporarily froze the slush fund ahead of a June 12th court date. But there were already other efforts to kill it, including a challenge from two officers who defended the Capitol on January 6th.
23: Capitol Police Officer Harry Dunn and Metropolitan Police Officer Daniel Hodges are bringing the lawsuit because the fund could be used to compensate the Capitol rioters who attacked them and put their lives at risk. In this take, you hear Officer Hodges as he's pinned against a door by the mob.
4: Will individuals who assaulted Capitol Hill police officers be eligible for this fund?
8: Democratic Senator Chris Van Hollen questioning Acting Attorney General Todd Blanche.
4: Why not make that a rule?
24: I expect that, because I'm not one of the commissioners setting up the rules.
8: That doesn't sound like a no. The fund has divided the GOP, with some Senate Republicans refusing to vote on a spending bill over concerns that taxpayer dollars could go to insurrectionists.
25: Former Senate Majority Leader Mitch McConnell said it would be, quote, utterly stupid, morally wrong to award money to pardon January 6th rioters.
8: But...

0: food himself really begins actually in 2019.
1: Anna Bauer is a senior editor at Lawfare. She recently wrote about how in 2019, an IRS contractor named Charles Littlejohn leaked tax returns for a number of wealthy Americans, and those leaks were later published by the New York Times and ProPublica. Trump sued the IRS for the leak earlier this year, which Bauer says makes sense. He was legitimately wronged. But there were a couple of things that should have turned his case into a nothing burger.
0: Chief among them is that Trump filed this suit well after the 2-year statute of limitations.
1: His workaround of the statute of limitations is that he didn't know that his information had been leaked, and therefore he was basically filing within 2 years of his learning.
0: Yeah, his claim is that he didn't know until he received a letter in January of 2024 from the IRS saying Littlejohn leaked your tax return information.
1: But before that, his lawyer was speaking about harm done to him in court.
0: Yeah, a year before that, his lawyer, Alina Haba, had gone to federal court on the record and spoke on his behalf at a public hearing about Littlejohn leaking his tax returns. But then there's also this separate issue of whether the government would have been liable because Littlejohn was a contractor, not an employee. And there's different rules of liability around what the government can actually be held culpable for when it's a contractor versus an employee. And in other cases, the government had raised this issue as a defense, including the Trump administration itself this year filing briefs to that effect. And then if you look at the one case that was also related to Littlejohn's conduct, that was a case brought by the billionaire Ken Griffin, whose tax return information was also leaked. That case, the Justice Department did enter a settlement, but that only resulted in a public apology.
1: So no money,
0: $10
1: billion.
0: Yeah. Point is, just there's no reason in Trump's case to believe that this would have resulted in anything substantial, much less a settlement to the tune of $1.776 billion.
1: Trump seems to be getting some preferential treatment here. Does that have anything to do with the fact that he effectively controls both sides of the courtroom?
0: And that's the other thing that is completely unusual and unprecedented about this case. He controls the government that he is suing, and he controls the lawyers who are litigating on the other side of the case. Keep in mind, under Trump's theory of executive control of the Justice Department, he has been very clear that, you know, whatever he says goes.
1: And to point out the obvious, the Justice Department is not supposed to be the president's personal lawyer or act in any way like that. And in fact, the judge for this case, Kathleen Williams of the U.S. District Court for the Southern District of Florida, said that she thought this all smelled pretty funny.
0: It raised the question for her as to whether or not she actually even had jurisdiction to oversee the case. And the reason why has to do with a constitutional issue, because federal courts are only allowed to oversee cases where there's a real genuine dispute. We call it adverseness or adversity. She wanted to hear from the parties on this because if there's no real dispute, she could dismiss the case. But we never got around to hearing what Trump and the Justice Department thought about all this, because before the judge could ever even hold a hearing on the matter, there was this announcement that a settlement had been reached.
1: Trump's settlement with himself was for a cool $1.7 billion, $1,776 million to be exact. He said that this money would go to charity. But actually, that money is set to go to a newly minted anti-weaponization fund to compensate people who, quote, suffered weaponization and Lawfare. So where exactly is that money coming from, and where do we think it's going?
0: The $1.776 billion for this anti-weaponization fund is coming from a permanent appropriation called the Judgment Fund. That was an appropriation that Congress set up

0: It didn't want to basically have to do a new appropriation every time that the Justice Department settles a case, right? The assumption up until now has been that the Justice Department will pay out settlements in a responsible way. But what happened here is that there's really no normal type of congressional oversight that you would have if you, as the executive, just wanted to create this fund outside the context of litigation, right? Mm. Through the guise of a settlement that they could go through the judgment fund that kind of acted as an essentially like a blank check.
1: And this anti-weaponization fund, which it's painful to even read those words because it feels like it's obvious that a weaponization of the Justice Department is what is creating this fund. It does seem like some of this money is intended to go to January 6th rioters and other political allies who attempted to interfere with the 2020 election.
0: Trump has long talked about compensation for the January 6ers, and we've already seen reports of Jan 6ers who are applying for compensation from the fund.
1: The Trump administration has dismissed multiple cases for members of the Oath Keepers and the Proud Boys with prejudice. Right? Meaning they can't be tried again. They've taken press releases of their convictions off government websites. It really feels like they're just kind of setting the table here.
0: The seditious conspiracy cases that you just mentioned that the Justice Department sought to dismiss, those are people who were adjudicated guilty and sentenced to like decades in prison for their conduct. I actually, in the Oath Keepers case, I covered some of that trial. You know, Stuart Rhodes, the evidence at trial involved stockpiling weapons to bring to Virginia to be able to ferry them across the river on January 6th. It involved recorded statements that he made in which he said that his only regret was that people who were at the Capitol that day didn't bring rifles because they could have fixed it right then and there.
1: You know, the Oath Keepers trial hits kind of close to home because I was actually a federal witness in that trial.
0: Oh, wow.
1: The government used some of my reporting into the Zello walkie-talkie app as evidence, and I authenticated the evidence. And, you know, I was pretty ambivalent about it at the time. I felt like I didn't really have a choice. I was subpoenaed. It was complicated. But now, just like, I don't know.
0: What was it like seeing that news about the Oath Keepers case and this I'm sorry to turn the tables on you
1: The
0: interviewer, but like, I'm just curious.
1: I mean, honestly, I find it really upsetting because it just feels like such an obvious subversion of justice. And you don't have to have sat in that courtroom to take offense to this. I mean, we all watched January 6th unfold on TV. There's a lifetime of footage on the internet. So the idea that we shouldn't believe our lying eyes and that, you know, the sort of obvious thing that happened that day didn't happen that day, it just feels like a profound FU to like all of us.
0: Right. I am so in the details on these things that I agree with you. What I wonder is, does the average kind of not really tuned in news consumer feel the same way? And I don't know the answer to that.
1: I'm not sure I know the answer to that either. I was going to ask you that. I do fear that the idea that the Biden administration weaponized its DOJ against innocent MAGA supporters, this framing has become just a kind of basic fact in right-wing media, and that's kind of what is allowing this charade to take place.
0: I'm from rural Georgia, and I hear that sentiment from people a lot. But I also think that when I've talked to people back home about this settlement fund in particular, people can see the obvious self-dealing that's happening in a way that maybe they can't when it's just in the context of government dismissing some of these January 6th cases or rewriting history and deleting press releases and that kind of thing.
1: Do you think that the press, the coverage that you're reading and watching, hearing, is making it clear how upside down all of this, how baldly corrupt it all seems?
0: I always just wonder, like, is it that the media is not expressing these things in a concrete way, or is it just that general audiences don't have the attention span or the desire to really get into the legal weeds on some of this stuff?
1: I appreciate that, but I also feel like we can't blame lay people for not understanding the maneuvers taking place here. Like, isn't it our job to make Yes. this clear and make people care? Maybe we do need the headlines to be Trump administration attempts to steal money from the federal government to pay out political allies.
0: Is that your view, or is that just a suggestion?
1: Is it my view that that kind of language should be used Yeah. by mainstream outlets? I don't know. You know, it's easy for me to preach this because I don't work in a newsroom and I don't have to deal with standards editors at the New York Times and this kind of stuff. I'm just afraid that journalists, in their effort to not seem biased, will hide their own analysis behind explanations of boring mechanisms. And it's like the stakes are a little bit too high for this stuff. I think if there's any chance people won't understand what's happening, it's our job to translate it for them.
0: Yeah. And I also wonder, too, how much coverage are you giving to the IRS settlement fund? Like, are you doing multiple stories, like wall-to-wall coverage of it because it's really terrible and seems like people should know about it? Or are you doing, you know, one story and then kind of moving on?
1: Yeah.
0: Because things just don't break through.
1: Yeah, no, exactly. This has been great. I want to try to bring,
0: Yeah, I'm sorry. I feel like we got derailed on me asking you questions.
1: Yes, absolutely. No, thank you. And thanks for your curiosity. There have been some reports that at least some Republicans are skeptical of this slush fund. Is there any hope that Congress will intervene here?
0: I have kind of given up on thinking that Congress will exercise its oversight powers in the way that it ought to, or at least the way that I think it ought to. But keep in mind, you know, there's the midterms. And so we could very well see some changes there, depending on the outcome of the election. If you have a change of party in the House of Representatives, you may very well see an effort in the House to bring litigation to challenge this. And that could actually be one avenue in which standing might be successful. But it's unclear because the case law on that issue is a little bit unclear.
1: Okay, I guess we'll cross that bridge if we get there.
0: Yeah, we will see. There's a lot of just unprecedented things going on with this settlement. So unfortunately, a lot of my answers to you are, it's unclear.
1: I'll take whatever hope I can get. Anna, thank you very much.
0: Thank you. Thanks for having me.
1: Anna Bauer is a senior editor at Lawfare and co-author of the recent article, The President Who Sued Himself.
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0: 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I'm Michael Loewinger.
1: And I'm Brooke Gladstone. Big shakeups at CBS's 60 Minutes this week. On Thursday, CBS News Editor-in-Chief Barry Weiss named Nick Bilton, a former New York Times opinion columnist and documentarian who's never worked in traditional TV news, to run what is, for now, TV's most watched news magazine. Also this week, another bombshell. The network did not renew the contract of veteran 60 Minutes correspondent Sharon Alfonsi after 22 years on the job. Last December, she had prepared a report on the notorious prison in El Salvador, where the president was deporting people. The night before the segment was slated to air, Barry Weiss pulled the story.
2: Weiss told show leadership to pull the segment in part because there was no interview with the Trump administration. Angry with the decision, correspondent Sharon Alfonsi emailed her fellow 60 Minutes colleagues,
3: saying the story is factually correct and accusing CBS News editor-in-chief Barry Weiss of pulling it for political reasons.
1: And she's not the first 60 Minutes lifer to rebel against Weiss. In April 2025, longtime executive producer Bill Owens resigned, saying it was no longer possible to run the show with journalistic independence. Last week, CBS's star anchor Anderson Cooper quit the network, ending his final broadcast with a subtle jab.
4: I think the independence of 60 Minutes has been critical, and I think the trust it has with viewers is critical to the success of 60 Minutes. So yeah, for the last time, I'm Anderson Cooper.
1: And something else happened, far less covered, but no less important.
5: May 22nd marks the end of CBS on the radio. 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
6: This is Edward Murrow speaking from Vienna. It's now nearly 2:30 in the morning, and Herr Hitler has not yet arrived.
1: CBS Radio launched the career of the legendary news anchor Edward R. Murrow and helped shape the format of broadcast news. But in late March, Barry Weiss and President Tom Zabrowski issued a memo declaring that CBS Radio would be tossed into history's dustbin.
7: CBS News says the change is coming as the world moves on to digital sources and podcasts.
1: Weiss and Zabrowski wrote that, quote, CBS News Radio served as the foundation for everything we have built since 1927. But if true, it was kind of an accident. Writing in the Columbia Journalism Review, historian A. Brad Schwartz, author of Broadcast Hysteria and a forthcoming biography of Edward R. Murrow, recounts the remarkable tale of history's first on-the-spot breaking news broadcast that entirely changed the trajectory of CBS News, and yet is largely lost to memory. Brad, welcome to the show.
8: Thank you for having me.
1: What's the real story?
8: Well, for one thing, the company that we now know as CBS, the Columbia Broadcasting System, didn't have anything like a news division or a news organization when it started broadcasting in 1927. It goes on the air about a year after the national broadcasting company, NBC.
1: Its arch rival, it's the unreachable star.
8: Absolutely, because it has the backing of the Radio Corporation of America. It has the blessing of the U.S. government. It is intended to be essentially the American version of the BBC, structured differently, but starts in a very similar way. Whereas CBS is this upstart company. It's formed by a stock promoter and a talent agent, concert manager, who are really trying to compete with NBC in terms of entertainment. So you see, that's what they're promoting from 1927 and struggling. Early reviews of the first performances don't make you want to tune in again.
1: You quote one reviewer in your piece saying that its three-hour premiere declined in quality with astounding speed and that no one not paid to listen could have survived it.
8: That's right. And I left out the fact that they were, I believe, at least 15 minutes late getting on the air in the first place because there were storms and there were technical difficulties and they were in a studio that didn't have clocks. But back in those days, broadcast journalism, as we think about it today, certainly didn't exist. You would have people reading bulletins off the newswire, or literally just they'd buy a newspaper and read the text on the air.
1: And in fact, CBS executes a great leap ahead of NBC. What happened was there was a prison fire in 1930 in Columbus, Ohio. The prison had a broadcasting facility right near where the cells were burning.
8: So this prison, by the time of the prison fire in 1930, is almost 100 years old. But it had held Confederate prisoners of war during the Civil War. It's a very old facility near downtown Columbus. And during what appears to have been an escape attempt, a couple of inmates would later confess to setting an incendiary device in a cell block that was unoccupied, but was next to an occupied and overcrowded cell block.
1: And just to be clear, these prisoners who were trying to escape, they set up this incendiary device in this abandoned building in order to create a distraction, right?
8: Correct.
1: But they got the timing wrong. They set it so that everyone would be at dinner, but it didn't actually catch fire until they were all back in their cells, locked individually. There wasn't any automatic unlock.
8: Exactly. These cells, which would contain probably three or four inmates, are individually locked. So yes, these inmates, hoping to create a diversion so they can escape during dinner, by the time the fire catches, everybody's locked up.
1: The untold story here, perhaps even more than the first time a live unplanned event was broadcast, was the broadcaster, Otto Gardner, a prisoner who fellow inmates knew as the Deacon. Tell me about him.
8: Otto Gardner was originally from Virginia. He's African American, and he comes north to Ohio at some point. This is, of course, the period of the Great Migration. He's living in Youngstown in 1917 when he murders his wife and her sister-in-law, shoots them both on a crowded streetcar in front of a lot of witnesses. So he's convicted of first-degree murder, pleads guilty, is sent to the Ohio Penitentiary in 1918. And it appears that he experiences a religious conversion within the prison. He at some point obtained a degree from the Moody Bible Institute, I'm fairly certain by correspondence, because they, even in the 20s, had radio correspondence courses. The Moody had its own radio station, and a lot of prisoners in the Ohio Penitentiary had radio sets in their cells, like crystal receivers. By 1929, 1930, he is known within the prison as the Deacon because of his religious degree, but also because he is working as the secretary of the Protestant chapel in the prison, which is in a building that's located right next to the cell blocks that are going to burn in April 1930. And one of his duties in the Protestant chapel is managing a radio station that WAIU, the CBS affiliate in Columbus, installed there to broadcast musical performances by the prisoners. And this was a regular program that began in early 1929, was quite popular regionally, apparently.
1: People all over were tuning in to hear these prisoner performers.
8: One duo in particular, there was an inmate, Harry Dawson, I believe, who wrote a song, "I'm Just a Black Sheep," and it became sort of a regional hit.
1: And we can't find it.
8: Neither could I. I'm sorry. But he and his partner were sort of known as the Black Sheep. People would write mail to the prison. When you look at the newspaper coverage, you see indications of, like, you know, if you like this performance, like, write to the governor. You know, these were popular broadcasts. And it appears that because Gardner was the secretary of the Protestant chapel, he was responsible for managing what they referred to as the radio station. And he almost certainly did some broadcasting as well. He was acting as an announcer in some capacity on at least a few of these programs. So when the fire breaks out, not only do they have broadcasting facilities, but they have prisoners, and one in particular who have microphone experience, which makes a big difference when you're covering an event like this.
1: You said that he knew the difference between addressing an in-person audience and addressing a radio audience.
8: Yeah, that's a big factor that I think is going to make this broadcast as impactful as it was, because the craft of broadcasting that is developing in the 1930s, you know, particularly politicians are still orating. They're still talking as if to a full lecture hall. But you see people like FDR, you see people like Edward R. Murrow. They're the ones who understand this is a conversation. You are addressing a singular imagined spectator, not a theater full of people.
1: But this is before Murrow's big moment and Roosevelt's. This was April 21st, 1930. The fire breaks out. Describe what transpired after it started.
8: You know, it's iron bars and stone walls, so it's essentially like being inside a brick oven. When they eventually were able to clear the burned building, they found men with their heads in the toilet trying to get away from the heat, but it's the heat and the smoke that overcome you before the fire. But once people smell the smoke and the cry of fire goes out, you know, the first concern of the prison officials and the warden in particular is to avoid a prison break. They show much less concern for the lives of the people inside the burned building. So while the warden and most of the guards are trying to secure the complex and bring the National Guard in, a few prison guards, but mainly other prisoners, are unlocking the cells, are breaking the locks off with hammers, are doing whatever they can to get each individual door open and get their fellow prisoners out. And so there was some saving done by the prison officials, but certainly the inmates who survived this and left accounts, like Chester Himes, who became the famous novelist and wrote a story and later a novel about this, he marvels at how the people who are considered to be the worst of the worst, right, convicted of murder and every crime in the book, are risking their own lives to save their fellow prisoners.
1: How did WAIU, that local CBS Columbus radio station, get the eyewitness account of the fires? I mean, technically, how did they pull it off?
8: Well, because WAIU is located on an upper floor of the only skyscraper at that time in Columbus, what is now the Levesque Tower, they can see the smoke coming up from the prison, which is right near downtown. So they actually break the news locally while they send someone over, their station manager, Fred Palmer, to the prison. Within an hour or two of the breaking of the news, they have Palmer reporting in by telephone. He can tell an announcer on the other end of the line what he's seeing, and then the announcer can repeat what he's saying over the air, which is, again, about as close as you could get given the technical constraints. But once Palmer is able to get inside the prison about a couple hours after the fire has started, and he gets to the chapel and he sees that the radio facilities have survived and are in working order, they are able to patch in, certainly using a phone line, with the WAIU transmitter. So now they're broadcasting locally direct from the scene of the disaster. Meanwhile, the WAIU officials are getting on the phone with CBS in New York saying, we have something, can you clear your schedule? This requires getting long distance phone lines. The fire breaks out around 5:30 p.m. By 11:15, the Columbia Broadcasting System in New York is ready to take this local broadcast from Columbus and send it out to 72 affiliates nationally who, you know, if you're listening to your radio at that hour, you have no idea what you're about to hear, right? But, you know, certainly in the local Columbus coverage area, there are reports that people thought this might be some sort of drama. They thought it might be, you know, a skit, because this is just such a new type of reporting that people didn't quite know how to take it.
1: And Fred Palmer has this set up now, and who does he put on the air to speak to the nation?
8: Deacon Gardner. He's not identified by name in the broadcast. He's identified by number, convict X46812. So that's what is in all the newspapers the next day. It's difficult to know exactly why Palmer did this, because accounts get very sketchy in that period between the fire and when they actually go on air. But they seem to have wanted a prisoner's perspective. And of course, we know Gardner was very eloquent. We know he was experienced with the microphone. We don't have a recording. The newspaper accounts conflict in some details. I think it's likely Palmer came on as the announcer and then handed it over to convict X46812. But what is very clear from all the accounts is that the voice everybody remembered was Gardner's.
1: So 322 prisoners died in the fire, the deadliest prison disaster in U.S. history. Deacon Gardner was at the microphone delivering the first breaking news report in CBS history. Tell me what we know about Gardner's use of the mic.
8: What's remarkable when you look at the press accounts is that the structure of what he's saying is so similar to a report that you would hear later from Murrow in World War II during the London Blitz, for example.
9: I'm standing on a rooftop looking out over London. At the moment, everything is quiet.
8: Gardner starts by describing what he's seeing because he's in the chapel building, which has windows. It's right next to the scene of the fire. He starts with the objective information, when the fire started, how it spread, what the estimated death toll was at that time, where the main loss of life was on the top floors, paints this word picture of what the prison looks like. Again, I'm reminded of Murrow, particularly when he's reporting from Vienna after the Nazis march in 1938.
6: It's now nearly 2:30 in the morning, and Herr Hitler has not yet arrived. No one seems to know just when he will get here, but most people expect him sometime after 10 o'clock tomorrow morning. It's, of course, obvious after one glance at Vienna that a tremendous reception is being prepared.
8: Like all the radio reporters who were operating from Nazi-occupied countries at that time, he has to pick his words carefully because the Nazis control the microphone. So he can speak more frankly from Britain than he can from Germany, and there are things he doesn't say in that moment that he says later. And the same thing is going on here, whereas Gardner knows he is on the air at the pleasure of the prison officials. So we know from other sources that there is a great deal of unrest in the prison, apparently attempts at escape or rumblings of what might become a riot. This would proceed over the succeeding days. But in the moment, Gardner is emphasizing that nobody's trying to escape, everybody's well behaved, the nurses don't feel that they're in danger. The press accounts, there's some conflict in who said what, but the one thing all the newspaper accounts that reported on this, from the New York Times to papers in Canada, what they agree on is that more than once, Gardner referred to his fellow prisoners as brothers, specifically in the context of talking about how they saved each other. And so he makes this comment, after seeing the things they did and the bravery of them, I am glad and proud to call them brothers. And because it shows up in all these news reports, you can tell that's the thing that really landed with the audience.
1: Yeah, the Kansas City Star declared that, quote, radio, for the first time in history, gave millions of listeners eyewitness accounts of a catastrophe at the time of its happening. The Kentucky Post called Gardner a radio hero for his intensely dramatic account. And the Chicago Defender reported that Gardner startled America thanks to his vivid and amazing description.
8: I can't help comparing it to Murrow's reports during the Blitz specifically, because so much of the content of those reports is about the character of the people that he's seeing, in this case, the British.
9: I saw many flags flying from staffs. No one ordered these people to put out the flags. They simply feel like flying the Union Jack above their roofs. No one told them to do it, and no flag up there was white.
8: It's sort of making an argument to American listeners that they can take what a lot of people outside of Great Britain thought they couldn't, the Blitz, right? And Gardner is doing the same thing. He is looking at these prisoners, seen as the worst of the worst, the cast-offs from society. He's commenting on the brotherhood, the sense of solidarity that they demonstrated in risking their lives to save each other, and that's really remarkable.
1: Coming up, we delve deeper into the evolution of CBS News after the fire, and the Deacons set the stage for Edward R. Murrow, and pick through the embers of network news today.
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12: This evening at 5. Mostly cloudy skies today. There is a 50% chance of showers this morning. Highs will be in the mid-80s. Partly cloudy tonight. That 50% chance of rain continues into tonight, with lows in the lower to mid-60s. Mostly sunny tomorrow. Highs should be back in the mid-80s, with a slight chance of rain in the afternoon. 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
0: 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I'm Michael Loewinger.
1: And I'm Brooke Gladstone. Continuing with historian A. Brad Schwartz, we shift our focus from the stunning impact of a horrific prison fire on broadcast news to the internal workings at CBS. Apparently, owner William Paley was known for taking credit when, in fact, credit was not due.
8: Yes, his memoir that came out in the 1970s, the title is As It Happened, but the joke was it should be As It Didn't Happen. So at the time of the prison fire in April 1930, he's 28 years old. He had acquired control of the CBS network about a year and a half earlier, right around the time he turns 27. So he didn't found the network, even though he identified himself as the founder in later years. But he had bought this failing company that had never turned a profit. He comes in from a family business in Philadelphia, successful cigar company founded and run by his father and uncle. He's in charge of the advertising for that concern and sees in the mid to late 20s what an amazing advertising medium this new thing called radio is, how great it is at selling. So in the moment, he's very conservative in the sense that he doesn't want to risk what he has. He's slow to see the promise in television, even though he would claim differently. And the same is true with news. Even when he has sort of this minor phenomenon on his hands with this prison fire broadcast, he's still reluctant to capitalize on it, as best we can tell.
1: Although ultimately, Paley sends Gardner a $500 check and a thank you note, presumably to allow CBS to take credit for what the local station had done.
8: Yes, exactly. So this is really one of the only reasons we know Gardner's name, because he's only identified on air and in the initial news coverage as convict X46812. But then within a day, it goes out on the Associated Press and the other news wires that the president of CBS, William S. Paley, is sending this Otto U. Gardner a check and a thank you note commending him for this historic broadcast that he's made. Paley, one of his first actions when he took over CBS around about 1929, retained the services of Edward Bernays, who is the inventor of public relations, who is a propagandist during the First World War.
1: And incidentally, the nephew of Sigmund Freud, who really wasn't crazy about his nephew.
8: Yeah, but Bernays was a big believer in what he called created news. And there's other examples of him in this 29-30 period ginning up stories that turn out not to be true. But the whole idea that if you can get the press to report on your company, that's better than buying advertising because it's cheaper and people regard that with less skepticism because it's not an advertisement, it's a news story. So the idea of sending Gardner a $500 check gets CBS in newspapers around the country and keeps the story alive literally for weeks.
1: And it demonstrates specifically that the public really wants up-to-the-minute news.
8: Somebody who works at the public relations firm of Edward Bernays, who used to work at the New York Times, whose name was Edward Klauber. He had an editor at the Times, someone who really internalized and believed in the principles of journalism, specifically as practiced at the Times. Now he's working in public relations, and he's making an argument to Paley that this broadcast demonstrates that there is a public demand for news delivered in this way over the air that will be filled by someone, because Paley is reluctant. Newspapers at this time are still the dominant news medium in the United States. Broadcasting depends on them, not just for news content, because newspapers are doing the reporting, but radio also depends on the press for advertising, because radio listings in the newspapers, that's the only way people are going to know what's on the air. And Paley fears, as would turn out to be the case in later years, that the more radio becomes a competitor to newspapers in terms of delivering original reporting, there's going to be friction between radio and the press. That would break out in the 33-34, what they call the press-radio war. But in this moment, Ed Klauber is urging Paley to move forward. Within 4 months of this broadcast, Paley has hired Ed Klauber to be an executive vice president, basically putting him in charge of news. By the end of that year, Klauber has hired Paul White, who is a wire service man from way back, and the two of them really start to build the news division, what we now know as CBS News. It's not its own sort of journalistic organization for a few more years. Mm-hmm. You know, they refer to it as like public affairs and special events. In 1935, when Ed Klauber hires a young man in his mid to late 20s, claiming to be in his early 30s, named Edward R. Murrow, he joins this special events division. Not as a journalist, he has no reporting background, he's never worked on a newspaper, but he is booking speakers for the CBS network in this organization where he's surrounded by all of these news people. He then credits Ed Klauber above everyone else for establishing the ethic, the integrity, the standards of CBS News.
1: Getting back to the fire, CBS had started promoting itself as the news network. But as you wrote, Gardner became a footnote, misremembered, if remembered at all. Paley's memoirs falsely describe an inmate who seized the microphone and began broadcasting the roar of the flames and the screams of the dying. What happened to Gardner?
8: Well, he's transferred to the less secure prison farm facility, as a lot of prisoners were, to relieve overcrowding because of the reforms, I think, that take place in the years after the fire. Even though he has a life sentence, he's paroled in 1947.
1: He stays in prison for 17 more years after the fire, though, right?
8: Correct. And then once he gets out, by now he is an ordained minister. So he continues to do this ministry to the incarcerated. One of the black newspapers in Ohio, the Ohio State News, catches up with him 2 years after his release. This would be now in 49. And it's the only news source that I've been able to find in the years after the fire, recognizing him as this, I mean, he's referred to in the headline as the hero of the Ohio Penn Fire, talking about the broadcasting that he did and then interviewing him, saying that he's turned his life around. Again, he doesn't talk much, if at all, about his own experience in the fire. He's putting the focus back on ministry toward the incarcerated and doing what he can to improve the lives of his brothers, as he called them, still behind bars. At the time of his death in 1967, he's buried in the same cemetery in Columbus where the unclaimed bodies were interred after the 1930 fire.
1: You say that the early years of CBS is just a black hole because CBS either doesn't care to preserve its history or maybe it wants to make sure that some people don't see parts of its history. With CBS News Radio being shut down and the entire team being laid off, are you worried about the archives that will just lose more of this history, or how much history is there left to lose?
8: Well, the paper history of CBS's early years, as far as anybody has been able to determine, was destroyed probably sometime in the 1980s. The Library of Congress is specifically concerned with preserving the audio history because radio, one of the things that makes scholarship about broadcasting so important is that, especially in the 20th century, radio was the soundtrack of American life. And so much went on the air without being recorded. I mean, we're talking about the national network level. If you get down to local radio, college radio, I mean, just, you know, so much is gone. But you do have, if you're talking about a network like CBS, interviews with newsmakers of all kinds, just the work of all these journalists for decades by this point. CBS never cooperated, as far as I'm aware, with making the archived audio available at a facility like the Library of Congress. I do know that there is a great deal of concern about what will happen to the record of all of that work, because for scholarship and just for the interest of the general public in what the 20th and early 21st century sounded like, that would be an irreparable and immeasurable loss.
1: You say that CBS's new leaders invoke Murrow's legacy without seeming to understand what created it. What do you mean?
8: Well, there is, especially at CBS, throughout broadcasting writ large, a tendency to look back to those days to refer to Murrow with words like integrity and standards and all of those things that are true but become cliched and lose their meaning the more times we use them. From having lived vicariously through much of his career by this point, I'm struck by how in those early days when he and CBS are first breaking through in the late 1930s, with these broadcasts from Europe, the Anschluss in 1938, the Munich crisis later that year leading up to the start of World War II, one of the things that audiences and critics are responding to is that they know that even if the text of the reports that Murrow is giving are objective, the way he is communicating the information, the details he is focusing on, communicate an editorial comment on what he's witnessing. He is perceived as being opposed to the Nazi government at a time when NBC, because it was older, because it had longstanding relationships with European governments, including Germany, before the Nazis, there was a perception that their commentators were moderating what they were saying.
1: Pulling their punches.
8: Exactly, in order to maintain access. Murrow and CBS, because of who Murrow was and what his beliefs were, but also because this is the young upstart company, can be seen as more critical. And so there is a reservoir of trust that's built up, and particularly going through the war years, because people are in the United States experiencing World War II on the home front through the radio, primarily through CBS in large part. They know that Murrow was in Vienna in 1938.
14: We lift the right arm a little higher here than in Berlin. And the Heil Hitler is said a little more loudly.
8: They know he was in London in 1940 as the bombs were coming down.
9: Far away in the distance, I can see just that faint, red, angry snap of anti-aircraft bursts against the steel blue sky.
8: That he is at Buchenwald in 1945, bringing one of the first word pictures people have of the conditions in the Nazi concentration camps.
9: Men crowded around, tried to lift me to their shoulders. They were too weak. Many of them could not get out of bed. I was told that this building had once stabled 80 horses. There were 1,200 men in it, five to a bunk. The stink was beyond all description.
8: People know him. They know what his values are. They know that he is always first and foremost concerned with the preservation and promotion of democracy around the world, but especially in the United States. He wrangles with CBS leadership throughout the war about how much he is able to communicate those beliefs, how directly he is able to say what he really feels.
1: And we all know he ran into problems in his coverage of McCarthy in the 50s. I want to know about your observation that CBS's new leaders invoke his legacy without seeming to understand what created it. What is it you're seeing at CBS today?
8: Murrow's viewpoint was no one can escape their background, their experience, their reading, their education. All you can do is sort of be upfront about where you're coming from, tell the audience what you've seen, and let them take it or leave it. But I see increasingly, especially at CBS, but I would say throughout broadcast journalism, this invocation of Murrow as the patron saint of broadcast journalism in the United States without recognizing that he came from a values-based position where he was an advocate for democratic values as he understood them.
1: Brad, thank you very much.
8: Thank you.
1: A. Brad Schwartz is a historian currently working on a biography of Edward R. Murrow.

0: destruction.
1: That's it for this week's show. On the Media is produced by Molly Rosen, Rebecca Clark Callender, and Candace Wong. Travis Mannin is our video producer.
2: Our technical director is Jennifer Munson, with engineering from Jared Paul. Eloise Blondio is our senior producer, and our executive producer is Katya Rogers. On the Media is produced by WNYC. I'm Brooke Gladstone.
1: And I'm Michael.

0: When the Iranian-born singer Navan makes music, he sings in three languages. But when he writes about love, he says nothing beats Persian, the language of his homeland.
1: The country and the people and the energy is full of love.
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0: People in Europe work about an hour and a half less every day than Americans. 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
0: I'm Jeff Guo, and today on Planet Money, how workers in basically every rich country around the world get to work less and take more paid vacations than workers in the United States.
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4: Live from NPR News in Washington, I'm Nora Rahm. The Prime Minister of Lebanon is condemning what he calls Israel's scorched earth policy in the southern part of the country, but says negotiations remain the best way forward. NPR's Jane Arraf reports from Beirut.
5: Prime Minister Nawaf Salam addressed the Lebanese people as Israeli forces move deeper into Lebanon than they have in 26 years.
6: Ala Israel.
5: Salam called the invasion a dangerous escalation and demanded an immediate ceasefire and withdrawal. He said the only way forward was through negotiations. Are they guaranteed to succeed? Nawaf asked. Certainly not, he answered, but said they are the least costly path for the country and its people. Jane Arraf, NPR News, Beirut.
4: Ukraine launched more strikes against energy targets in Russia last night into this morning. Ukrainian officials say a drone struck an oil refinery on the Volga River, setting it on fire. Ukraine has increased attacks on Russian oil and gas facilities, saying the energy sector is financing the more than four-year-old war. Primary elections continue across the nation this week. Voters are heading to the polls in a number of states on Tuesday, including California, Montana, and New Jersey. NPR Stephen Fowler reports on key races to watch in Iowa.
7: Iowa is no stranger to political attention in presidential elections, but a slate of surprisingly competitive midterm contests highlights the state's importance for both parties' futures. In Tuesday's primary, all eyes will be on the Democratic race for U.S. Senate, where state lawmakers Josh Turek and Zach Wall seek the nomination to run against Congresswoman Ashley Hinson. On the Republican side, there's a crowded field in the governor's primary. But Friday evening, President Trump endorsed Congressman Randy Feenstra in an effort to push him over the top. For November, the Senate, governor, and three of four House races are all likely to be competitive. Stephen Fowler, NPR News.
4: There's big news in cancer treatments. A new drug is proving much more effective than standard chemotherapy for pancreatic cancer. NPR's Yuki Noguchi reports.
8: The data is from a phase 3 clinical study on a drug called daraxonrasib. It's a breakthrough in that it locks into pancreatic cancer cells in a clever way when certain genetic mutations are present. Julie Grelo is chief medical officer at the American Society of Clinical Oncology, which publishes the most promising research during its annual meeting. She called the drug
9: the most innovative in terms of a new drug strategy and important in terms of immediately changing practice and offering a lot of hope.
8: Though it is not yet Food and Drug Administration approved, the agency has already expanded early patient access to it. Yuki Noguchi, NPR News.
4: This is NPR News. A mine shaft collapsed in southwestern China today, killing at least five people. This comes 8 days after an explosion at a coal mine in northern China that killed 82 people. There are still two people missing. The state news agency says today's collapse happened during an illegal mining operation. The Men's World Cup soccer tournament gets underway in a few weeks in the U.S., Canada, and Mexico. Haiti's national team will be making its second appearance in the competition. But some Haitian fans say it will be tough to watch their team in person. Simone Rios with member station WBUR in Boston reports.
10: Haiti's first World Cup in more than 50 years comes amid a travel ban against Haitian citizens and efforts to strip legal status from many now in the U.S. An even greater obstacle to seeing their team take on Scotland could be ticket prices, starting on the resale market around $600. Moses Jean-Pierre runs a sports nonprofit for Haitian youth in Massachusetts.
6: Scottish fans can come in to support the team, so why not make sure the Haitian communities here are able to go? We would love to.
10: Some Scotland fans say it would be tragic not to share the World Cup experience with lots of fans on the Haitian side. For NPR News, I'm Simone Rios in Boston.
4: Last week, the Attorneys General of New York and New Jersey announced they're investigating soccer's world governing body, FIFA, over those high ticket prices and whether the prices might violate consumer protection laws. I'm Nora Rahm, NPR News in Washington.
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1: Adewale Maye went on this big vacation to Europe.
2: It was my very first time in Europe. Oh, it was beautiful. I think
1: Adewale's first stop was Spain. He was there during the week, Monday, Tuesday.
2: And everyone's outside, you know, eating, catching a coffee, they're playing, just like having fun, doing things, just flying kites. And I know adults, yeah, like
1: adults. Okay.
2: I legit saw someone who was like 50 years old who was just like playing outside. I think they were playing frisbee. And I was just like, wow, that's just very, very nice. Working age adults
1: outside during the workday, during work hours. Adewale is just noticing this, taking it in. He's with a buddy. They're at lunch early into the trip.
2: So we're having paella, and my friend was like looking around. He was just like, bro, what do people do here for a living?
1: His friend was thinking the same thing that Adewale was thinking, which was, why does it seem like so many locals are not at work?
2: And like, we're asking around just like, hey, like, what do you do for work? And we got all of these different responses where, you know, someone's a seamstress and someone's works at like an interior design studio.
1: And Adewale knew that this entire continent basically has a different relationship with work than the U.S. does, especially in the summer.
2: Businesses are just completely closed.
1: Adewale is a labor economics researcher at the Economic Policy Institute. But actually seeing the European attitude toward work in person felt different. And it made Adewale think of this report

0: So we had 20 paid vacation days plus 8 paid holidays. Spain, 25 vacation days paid plus 14 paid holidays. We are talking 39 days off paid for everyone. Hairdressers, mechanics, doctors, bakers, daycare workers, train operators, every worker in these countries is guaranteed paid vacation. Actually, every worker in all of the richest countries in the world has to get paid vacation, except for workers in one rich country, the U.S.
1: In America, if I could have 31, 29 days of paid vacation, what would that look like for you? What would that look like for you as a worker?
0: And it's not just a rich country thing. Mexico, Afghanistan, Thailand, Tanzania, they all, at least in the formal job sector, guarantee paid vacation from work. The U.S. is the outlier. Zero paid vacation days and zero paid holidays. By law. Dang. Oh, and the vacation that those of us in the U.S. do get from our employers, we don't even take it all. In 2018, U.S. workers left 768 million days of earned vacation on the table, literally forfeited about $65 billion worth of vacation benefits. What is wrong with us? Hello and welcome to Planet Money. I'm Sarah Gonzalez. Today on the show, why and how did this happen? We have an episode from 2023 about how an entire continent, basically, and much of the world got all of this guaranteed paid vacation, and the U.S. missed out.
2: 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This is NPR.
0: I've been thinking a lot about time and free time lately. And a little personal vacation backstory. I recently had 200 hours of vacation that I had not used and could not roll over into the next year. I was going to lose them. And one of my editors was like, I can probably go to bat for you and get you to keep those vacation hours, like just this one time. And I said, nah, it's fine. I'll just lose them. Because I had just had a baby, I took maternity leave, and I was like, I can't just come back from leave and then take a bunch of vacation. I would feel so guilty. But recently I've been like, hold on, 200 hours? That's a whole month off of work paid that I left on the table. That is so much free time when free time feels so scarce to me these days. And it's not just me. More than half of the people in this country who are lucky to get paid vacation don't use it all. And why? Why do we do this? Why do we not use our vacation? And why is vacation seen like a privilege here, something you wait to accrue if you get it at all? Half of low-wage workers in the U.S. don't get any paid vacation. So I started calling economists and historians, asking them why, and I kept hearing the same thing. Europeans just value leisure far more than Americans do, and I do not accept this response because there has to be more to it. Why? Why do they? I mean, value free time,
3: yeah.
0: I think.
3: Well, why don't Americans prioritize the right to vacations? There are a couple of things.
0: Gary Cross is a historian who has written a book about free time. He's going to give us some historical context on vacation here. And he says the U.S. has never even gotten close to seriously trying for paid vacation as a right.
3: Of all the things, the rights that people have pushed for, paid vacation has never been a part of that list. It's never been.
0: In Europe, countries did push for vacation in big, big ways. And they didn't ask their individual employers. They asked their federal governments in the 1920s and the 1930s. And they got it. They had been saying, like, why do just the aristocrats get leisure? And this idea spread across Europe.
3: that everybody should have some moments of some period of

0: release from ordinary urban and modern economic life.
1: Gary says time off from work, vacation, was popular across many political parties and religious groups. And it was also used for some pretty awful things, too. The fascist party in Italy, the Nazis in Germany, Gary says they actually encouraged leisure also, even as they were preparing for war.
0: It's kind of ironic that one of the tools to make your citizens into warriors was to give them a vacation. But that's one of the things that they did. You know, workers would be sent to the lakes or to the seashore, but they would, of course, develop loyalties to the regime.
1: Yeah, it was loyalty through leisure. And Gary says this emphasis on downtime, on time off from work, did not just pop up out of nowhere. He thinks it stems from Europe's long tradition of festivals, like days-long folk festivals and customs in medieval times.
0: Carnival and Mardi Gras and midsummer celebrations, which were kind of like the early version of the vacation, in the sense that they were multiple days where people stopped doing ordinary work.
1: Yeah, it was multiple days of playing. And the U.S. just didn't have this same kind of festival, all work stops tradition. When Europeans came to the U.S., to what is now New England, Gary says it was largely Christians who rejected those kinds of festivals, which brings us to a big, commonly held belief that Americans just have this deeply ingrained work ethic that stems from religion. We are talking about the Puritan or Protestant work ethic here, that it is godly to work and ungodly to waste time.
0: You know, the traditional view was, of course, idleness is the devil's workshop, or, you know, there are various versions of that. But you don't have to believe in the devil to feel that when you're idle, you are somehow or another wasting precious time.
1: Yeah, Gary says you don't necessarily have to believe in the Protestant doctrine to adopt this work ethic. He thinks it's evolved and changed.
0: You could make the argument that the so-called Puritan work ethic is really the kind of capitalist work ethic.
1: And Gary says other societies don't really have the same kind of guilt for idleness that the U.S. does.
0: I mean, I'm like that, you know, and frankly, I get a little anxious if I'm just hanging around a beach for a week, you know. And I have German friends who aren't anxious at all. And, and you know, where did I get it? I don't know.
1: Yeah, but some economists really hate this Protestant Puritan work ethic argument.
2: But look, come on now, Protestant ethic, I get that all the time. And yet,
1: this is Daniel Hammermesh.
2: And yet, where did the Protestant ethic originate? In Switzerland with the Calvinists, okay? And yet the Swiss get a lot of public holidays. They get 4 or 5 weeks of paid vacation. So the ultimate Protestant ethic people are taking a lot of time off also.
1: Daniel is a labor economist at the University of Texas at Austin, who also wrote a book about time. And for him, the Protestant work ethic argument doesn't fly because in 1979, the U.S. worked about the same amount on average as other rich countries, Canada, Australia, France. We all worked the same amount of hours per year. It's just after 1979, all of those rich countries sharply began cutting their hours, working less, but not the U.S.
2: We are an absolute outlier in this regard. It's very depressing.
1: Daniel feels very strongly about time and how we spend it. For him, this is the ultimate economic choice we make.
2: Because in our lives, we combine time with money. Money and time go together, and one of them is always scarce for you.
1: Do you work more for more money or work less for more time? This is the model of the economic man theory, which basically says that the model person maximizes happiness, or, you know, utility, and that happiness comes from not just having money to spend, but also having time to spend that money. Now, Daniel has looked at data on how people spend every minute of their day, and he says, actually, people in the U.S. and Europe work the same amount of hours every week. We all generally have a 40-ish hour work week. It's just the U.S. works more weeks. And the only reason for this, he says, is because we take less vacation. If you do the math, Daniel says people in Europe work about an hour and a half less every day. So this 1.5 hour difference to me feels so small.
2: An hour and a half a day out of eight? That's a huge amount in economic terms. It's the equivalent of one day off a week.
1: Right. That's Friday. That would be like we got every Friday off.
2: Every Friday off or every Monday?
1: Okay. Yeah, that's a big difference. So, all right. Daniel, who has looked at data on how people spend every minute of their day, he was going to be my ticket. He's got to have the answers for why the U.S., relative to other countries, started working more.
2: I have no answer to that one. It just factually did.
1: So wait, I mean, you are like a time work guy, a time work economist, and you don't have an answer for why we work so much?
2: I have a lot of non-answers.
1: Non-answers. I'll take it. We're going to do a little process of elimination here, people. There are two fun non-answers, and the first has to do with income taxes. Daniel says some right-leaning economists and macroeconomists believe that we in the U.S. work more because our income tax is lower than some European countries. The argument is because Europe tends to have a higher income tax, people in Europe will go like, why am I going to show up for work so much? They're going to just tax me so much. Let me just work less. It doesn't make sense.
2: That's the argument.
1: Because our income tax is lower in the United States, we go like, ooh, I get to keep a little bit more money, so it makes sense for me to keep showing up to work and not take time off.
2: That is the argument.
1: This is one of the oldest ideas in economics, that if you get to keep more of your paycheck, there's more incentive to work. And you have to remember here that a lot of people in the U.S. do not get paid vacation. So the incentives for them to work instead of taking time off are bigger. And Daniel agrees with this premise. When you look at the data, Daniel says getting to keep more of your paycheck does make you work more, but just a little bit more.
2: It's quite small and far too small to account for any differences between Europe and the U.S. So that European-American difference because of taxes just is not consistent with the evidence on how people in an individual society behave. So I'll erase that one.
1: Although some macro economists and conservative economists would say, no, yes, that is still a reason.
2: Yes, but the people who quote that are typically macro economists who really haven't looked at the evidence of an individual's.
1: All right. So that is the fun, conservative, non-answered argument.
2: The lefty argument is that Americans are a consumerist society and rich corporate advertisers are exploiting the consumers, holding these little carrots in front of our nose like a horse being urged to run, incentivizing us through these advertisements to want to work more and more to afford all these wonderful things we want to buy, a third car, a larger house, you name it.
1: This argument is basically that people in the U.S. are programmed to work more because we want to make more money to buy more stuff because we are inundated with advertisements. Bleak.
2: And, you know, it's quite possible. But the empirical problem with that is there's just as much corporate control in Europe. There's just as much advertising. And I can't believe that Europeans are so much smarter than us that they don't get themselves get led by the nose by these people. So it's hard to see why, with no difference in the amount of advertising, no difference in our basic nature, why they should have this different outcome in terms of vacations from what we have.
1: So the fun, dark, lefty argument that we work more to buy more because of advertisers, Daniel says this one doesn't fly for him either. So far we have no great answers. I'm like at this point desperate for an answer, and I'm like, there has to be, we're not just like so inherently different as people.
2: No, we're not at all different as people.
1: We're not at all. Okay,
2: right. I mean, again, I can refute certain things explaining it as I have, so I can say no, but I can't say why yes. Okay.
1: No, not okay, Daniel. So I just kept asking more economists and more labor historians what really does explain why vacation has never been a big priority in the U.S. and why we don't even take the vacation that we do get. And eventually someone said, try this guy at MIT. And finally, I got a satisfying answer. So, yes, the U.S. has a reputation for being workaholics. We worry we won't be seen as hardworking if we take a lot of time off, or that we'll miss out on career opportunities. And kind of because this, the U.S. has this reputation that we value money more than time. And Europeans have this reputation of valuing time more, leisure. But I mean, you know, like French people are not just born valuing leisure, but we come out valuing money. That's not a thing. Something must have caused this, right? So for a satisfying answer on this one, I went to Tom Cohen at MIT, who left a lake house during vacation to do this interview. So you're a workaholic also, like the rest of us.
3: Guilty as charged.
1: Tom studies work and employment and unions, and he says there was a time when unions helped workers get the things that they asked for in the 1930s. That's when we got the minimum wage and overtime and Social Security. But Tom says it was a very unique moment in history when workers had more power than businesses. But after that, Tom says businesses regained power again, and they started saying, we don't want the federal government to mandate worker benefits. We'll decide that.
3: We will respond to the labor market if necessary to keep our workers and to be competitive in the labor market. But don't tell us how we should run our enterprise and how we should treat our workforce.
1: Tom says the 1930s was kind of our window, our chance to get something like guaranteed paid vacation. But Tom says back then some unions actually kind of drew a line at vacation.
3: There's also a view among unions that, look, we don't necessarily have to push for all of these things through legislation, because then if we did, then people might say, well, why do I need a union?
1: Oh, so this is like a known thing that unions, like if we ask for everything at the federal level, there would be no point in unions?
3: Absolutely. The AFL, American Federation of Labor in particular, was very strong on saying this is for the private sector. This is for what unions exist to do.
1: The plot thickens. We were sabotaged. No, but yeah, this is one of the interpretations for how things went down back then. And Tom says this is maybe why, in the end, we didn't get a bunch of benefits guaranteed by federal policy.
3: Vacation was just one example of this concern.
1: What were some of the other things outside of vacation?
3: Private pensions, health insurance. Those are the big three.
1: The big three. Pensions, health insurance, time off through vacations were left off the table. Instead, we got collective bargaining rights, which basically say we can bargain and negotiate with our individual employers for pension, health care, and vacation. Now, we should say that the U.S. is also known for not passing these work benefits because of racism. A bunch of people in the U.S. back then didn't want Black people, for example, to get these benefits. So no one got them. But in Europe, everyone gets the big three, vacation, pension, healthcare, as a right. Vacation started spreading in Europe in the 1920s and 30s, and healthcare came in waves in the 1940s, 70s, and 80s. And maybe this is why European countries started cutting their hours after 1979, but not the U.S. Like, maybe Europeans were like, okay, we're getting all these benefits, plus we're just generally getting richer. Maybe work is not so important anymore. But when you do have to pay for these things, like we do in the U.S., maybe that's why work is so important here. And so when you do have to negotiate for health insurance, pension, asking for vacation kind of falls to the bottom of the list.
3: Yeah, it's a much lower priority.
1: I mean, this does seem like the best argument to me about why we differ.
3: Yeah.
1: Yeah. Okay.
3: Yes. If given the option, workers are historically more interested in seeing their take-home pay increase than they are in getting another day or week of vacation.
1: It makes so much more sense to me now. Like, we don't just value money more than other people. Maybe we just need money to pay for health insurance or whatever. This feels good. This feels right to me. And even Daniel Hammermesh, who doesn't like any of the theories on this, he likes Tom's theory.
2: I like that one. I hadn't heard it. He's probably wrong, but at least I can't prove he's wrong. And that's pretty good compared to all the other explanations.
1: But really, Daniel says, We're looking for answers in the wrong place. He says economics cannot answer this one.
2: I can't stress enough, as much as I love economics, in the end, this is a political issue.
1: Yeah, Daniel says this is really about political will and the political appetite. But, he says, talking about vacation and questioning why the U.S. is the only rich country that doesn't guarantee it is valuable.
2: Because it can put in people's heads the idea that maybe there is a different way. And the very fact of talking about it and getting it out there in the public, I think, should stimulate people to worry about that. That's the reason I'm talking to you today about this.
1: Daniel says talking about vacation can help change the culture. Like, maybe bosses will start taking more vacation and encourage workers to take more, too. Like, if we're all taking vacation, maybe that will make us feel less guilty about it. Because, you know, working a lot and not taking vacation because that is what you want to do, that's fine. But a lot of people do not want to work as much as they do, and they would be happy to have any paid time off. And even me, I mean, I do genuinely enjoy my work. I love being a reporter. I feel like I have worked so hard to get to this exact place, and I love it. But, like, I'm going to work for 35 more years, like, until I'm 70, and that's when I'm going to take big, long vacations? That cannot be what life is about. So, the other day, because of this episode, I asked for a last-minute 2-week vacation. I leave in a week. Oh, and I do have an update. I went on that 2-week vacation, and it was too much vacation. I actually tried to leave early. I had a bunch of stuff to do at home, you know? Today's show was produced by Sam Yellowhorse Kessler. It was edited by Jess Jang, fact-checked by Sierra Juarez, and engineered by Maggie Luthar. Alex Goldmark is our executive producer. I'm Sarah Gonzalez. This is NPR. Thanks for listening. Take your vacation. All right, guys, you are here to tell us what is coming up next on How I Built This.
4: Yes, indeed. Thank you so much, Sarah. So today I'll be joined by Sarah LaFleur. She's the founder and CEO of the women's wear brand MM LaFleur. And she's coming onto the advice line to share her wisdom around growing your skills and understanding your customer when you have to wear more than one hat.
5: I think that's like the confusing thing about the founder CEO role, because you get slotted into these big titles in my case at age 27. And I think anyone can be a founder from day one, but a CEO is a hard job, and it has to be in some ways learned on the job.
4: Stick around after the break for How I Built This.
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7: We can expect mostly cloudy skies today, along with a 50% chance of showers. Highs should be in the mid-80s, partly cloudy tonight. That 50% chance of rain will continue, with lows in the lower to mid-60s. And it'll be mostly sunny tomorrow, with highs back in the mid-80s. Also a slight chance of afternoon showers. 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
4: Hello and welcome to the Advice Line on How I Built This. I'm Guy Raz. This is the place where we help try to solve your business challenges. Each week, I'm joined by a legendary founder, a former guest on the show, who will help me try to help you. And if you're building something and you need advice, give us a call and you just might be the next guest on the show. Our number is 1-800-433-1298. Leave us a 1-minute message that tells us about your business and the issues or questions that you'd like help with. All right, let's get to it. Joining me this week is Sarah LaFleur. She's the founder and CEO of the women's clothing brand M.M. LaFleur. Sarah, it's great to have you back on the show.
5: Thank you so much. I'm so excited to be here.
4: Oh, excited to have you. You've been on the show twice before, actually. First time was in February 2020 to tell us the story of building M.M. LaFleur. And like many founders we've had on the show, you started the brand because you had a problem to solve, which was you were a corporate consultant. And just too many clothing options didn't really fit in with what you wanted to wear. And that of course, was back in 2011. And then along the way, you built this awesome brand. But then you had some challenges, especially during COVID. And we're going to get an update about what happened. But it's a great episode for anybody who hasn't heard it. We'll put a link to it in the show notes. So before we get to our callers, I was hoping to just kind of catch up. Tell us a little bit about how things have been going since you were last on the show.
5: Oh my gosh. Well, I feel like I have lived 10 lives. And I think last time I was on your show, I think I was 7 months pregnant and now my kids are 5 and a half. So, it's been a wild 5 and a half years. And yes, COVID was horrible for my business. You know, our revenue in 2020 was down 60% from 2019.
4: Wow.
5: We had to go through 3 rounds of layoffs. It was so painful. We had to close every single one of our stores and then reopen some of them. And then we actually opened some new stores as well. So, we got the business to profitability in 2022, again, and, have just been steadily growing since. And it feels like in many ways I feel lucky that I got to have a second shot at it. You know, I really thought I was going to lose it all. And it's been this amazing experience of getting to build and rebuild the brand and hopefully doing it smarter the second time around.
4: Yeah, I remember in our conversation, the thing that really struck me, you know, I think so innovative about this brand is the idea of a uniform. And I think about you a lot because anyone who's seen me do anything live or in public knows that I have a uniform. It's a blue blazer and sort of greenish trousers and a white shirt. It's just what I wear, what I feel comfortable. I have 15 different blue blazers, and it might sound boring to some, but that's like what I feel best in. I feel and the concept of M.M. LaFleur was to create a uniform. Obviously, it was like a much more a broader line of offerings, but that was the idea behind it. Now you've expanded it where it's like, it's still very professional. It's still very elegant, but it's not just for the office.
5: Yeah, for sure. I mean, I think for the majority of, you know, white collar professionals, there's some virtual work mixed in with just how we work these days. You know, jackets are now the power item. And I think it makes sense if you think about her lifestyle. Like, she might go to the office and then, you know, go to pick up her kids from school, or she might go out for dinner with her friends, and to be able to just like take off that jacket, you know, it helps you go pretty seamlessly from professional to casual. And now, whereas like, I think a lot of women would have said like, oh, I have a rack full of dresses. I think a lot of women have a rack full of jackets.
4: I think we're talking about women sort of roughly late 20s to sort of mid to late 50s.
5: Yeah, that's right. Yeah, we have almost equal age distribution, which is like one of the things I'm most proud about in our brand. Like, we don't really particularly skew young or mature, or, you know, I think the professional woman, like the way she's dressing when she's 27 is not all that different from how she's dressing when she's 47.
4: Yeah.
5: Hopefully she has more disposable income and she's able to invest in more like quality pieces and things that she'll wear for the long term. But we really, we like to say it, you know, at MM, it's a psychographic, not a demographic.
4: Huh. That's really, really interesting. All right. You ready to take our first call?
5: Can't wait. This is so exciting.
4: All right, let's do it. Let's bring in our first caller. Welcome to the Advice Line. You are on with Sarah LaFleur,
9: founder of M.M. LaFleur. Please tell us your name, where you're calling from, and just a little bit about your business.
10: Hi, Guy and Sarah. My name's Marnie, and I'm calling from a little coastal town on the East Coast in Australia. My business is called Tick Socks, which are fun socks with built-in tick protection. I've been working on it for over a year, and it finally launched last month.
9: Awesome. Marnie, welcome to the show. So you are in Australia, Tick Socks. These are socks that protect you from ticks, so tell me how they work.
10: So they have built-in permethrin, which is factory bonded. I license an existing textile technology, and it lasts through 70 washes versus the DIY methods that outdoorsy people like hikers are used to doing, which lasts about 6 washes.
9: Got it. Okay, and where are you selling them? Are you selling them through your website or in stores in Australia? Where are they being sold?
10: So it's direct to consumer just in the US for a couple of reasons. Like, it's a much larger market to launch and validate the idea. And also the insect repellent industry is heavily regulated. So it made more sense to launch in one market and validate rather than, you know, going global and dealing with all of the regulations of all the different countries at the same time.
9: Okay. All right. How much do the socks cost?
10: So they're sold in a box of 4 for $119 US, which includes shipping.
9: Got it. Okay. Before we bring in Sarah, tell us your question.
10: My question is, when your product combines functional and emotional value, but people associate it with something that they're used to buying cheaply, what actually helps justify the price in those first few seconds before you lose their attention?
9: All right. Great question. I want to bring you in, Sarah, because you have dealt with this issue too. I mean, you are selling premium products, but at a very affordable price now. But I think probably initially you were not able to do that.
5: Yeah. I mean, Marnie, you were kind of speaking to a lot of the journey that we went through when, you know, I first launched the brand, which is that I could sell my products in person. Like, when my customers tried on, our dresses, our blazers, they got it immediately and they would convert. But online, it was really, really hard to kind of show people why this black dress was so much more superior to, another black dress for a fraction of the price. And I think you're probably running into some of the same challenges here. Just so I better understand, like, you mentioned there are other socks out there that have a similar function to your socks, to Tick Socks, but what makes Tick Socks superior is that it maintains that tick repellent quality for 70 washes versus the 5 to 6. Is that right?
10: Yeah. So the 5 to 6 is the DIY method. So you can spray and soak yourself, which is, it's just a hassle. Like, it's laborsome. And that's where that emotional value comes into the equation. Like, it's peace of mind. It's hassle free. The alternatives on the market are very utilitarian and they're marketed towards, like, you know, the hunters, the hikers. No one's really made it accessible, targeting women aged between like 30 and 50. So lots of them are moms. They're looking for like some fun socks that they want their husband or themselves or their children to wear rather than, like a khaki color.
9: Yeah. I mean, what's interesting to me about these is that they're colorful and interesting. And so this is fun. It looks fun. But I think, you know, your problem, right, is that it's the price point that people kind of are surprised about. Because they're looking at this, say, $119 for socks.
10: Yeah.
9: You want to reframe that instantly. Like, you want to kind of push this to moms who are sending their kids to summer camp in Connecticut and Massachusetts where Lyme disease is, you know, rampant, right? Kids playing in tall grass.
10: Yeah.
9: And that's where I would sort of focus on the $119. Be really transparent about it. I mean, literally $119 for socks, for 4 pairs of socks, and you answer right away, yeah, because we don't sell socks, we sell a summer worth of protection, and then suddenly $119 for 4 socks doesn't seem like a lot. I mean, that's 4 pairs of socks you're sending your kid to camp with. You're good to go. Like, I, you know, as a parent who sent my kids to camp, I'm always like thinking about ticks. I would really kind of frame your pitch to that audience.
5: I was going to say, first of all, I am that mom that migrates to Connecticut for some part of the summer, and we are in like Tick City. So
11: I'm with Guy on this one. The first people that I thought about buying this product for are my kids. Like, yeah, of course I'm worried about myself too, but you know, I know better than to roll around in the field. My kids do not. And so Marnie, I think this is just my hypothesis. I don't think direct to consumer is the right distribution channel for you. I think it's really, really hard to have a single product, a fairly niche single product, thrive on direct to consumer. But I think you would kill it at a lot of outdoor stores. And I think you would kill it with the camp crowd, like Guy said. And my thought was, you know, at a lot of these American camps, parents have to purchase a lot of gear,
9: a lot of gear,
11: t-shirts, whatever,
9: bunch of stuff,
11: crazy amounts to get their kids ready for camp. And I wonder if you can actually partner with these camps directly to say, you know, I have created the best socks for your campers. I will donate 10%, 20% to your camp if you agree to distribute this link, and just see if you can pick up, get some traction that way. And that's still direct to consumer, but I think like almost a business to business, you know, type arrangement.
10: Yeah.
11: I'm also, I know you said pricing, but I'm just doing a quick, you know, Google search comparison. Like LL Bean has one for $27, or it makes me think the pricing may not be so much the issue. Like it sounds like the market is already priced around there. Mm-hmm. And I think your products are so fun and exciting They would really stand out, when laid side by side by something more neutral and bland and beige, like you said. So I do think you really have a shot at, you know, winning versus your competitor here. But I don't think this should be direct to consumer.
10: Mm.
9: The other thing that you might want to do is I would just email camp directors and see what they say. It's you email 100 of them, you know, 30 of them might get back to you.
10: Yeah, got nothing to lose. It's a great idea.
11: It's got nothing to lose. And I think they're not used to getting pitches like this, is my guess. So they may just be more open to it versus like, yes, of course, like be awesome to be an REI. Like that's where Marnie's headed for sure.
9: Yeah.
11: But like really understanding who your customer is and just going directly to them through this medium rather than, you know, performance marketing and ads, those are going to be so expensive. And it's just going to cost way more than what, you know, the business can probably afford right now. Try this route. I'm so curious to hear how it goes.
9: The brand is called Tick Socks. Marnie Shanahan, thanks for calling and good luck.
10: Thank you so much, Guy and Sarah.
9: Thank you.
10: Bye.
9: Yeah, I'm super paranoid about ticks. I'm in California, so we don't really have Lyme disease as much. It does occur here, but I have picked off ticks, I don't know about you, like with tweezers, and put them in baggies and sent them off to get tested because I'm so paranoid.
11: Oh, wow.
9: Yeah. Man, ticks are scary. And for some reason, there's only a vaccine for dogs.
11: Dogs, I know. Right, we figured it out for dogs. Hopefully we can figure it out for our kids.
9: Who's the human one? Yeah. We'll be right back with one more caller. Stay with us. I'm Guy Raz, and you're listening to The Advice Line right here on How I Built This.
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9: Welcome back to the Advice Line on How I Built This. I'm Guy Raz, and my guest today is Sarah LaFleur, founder and CEO of the women's clothing brand MM LaFleur. Sarah, are you ready for our next call?
11: Let's do it.
9: Welcome to the Advice Line. You're on with Sarah LaFleur, founder of MM LaFleur. Please tell us your name, where you're calling from, and just a little bit about your business.
14: Hi, Sarah. Hi, Guy. I'm David Bronchi. I'm calling in from Brooklyn, New York. I'm co-founder of Siblings, which is an eco-home fragrance brand tackling throwaway culture through clean, refillable candles.
9: David, welcome to the show. Thank you for calling. All right, you're in Brooklyn. Siblings is the brand. So you sell candles. So I'm thinking we just received one of those diptyque candles as a gift, and you burn it, and then I hope we reuse the jar for coins or something. That's not what this is. You don't just throw away the glass container.
14: Exactly. Yeah. So we're making candles that are better for you and better for the planet. It's a candle you never have to throw away. So You simply reuse it through scents and seasons with our easy candle refills. And these refills are what come in 100% compostable bags. And all you have to do is melt the wax, pour it into your forever vessel, and you have a new candle.
9: Huh. Okay. So just to clarify, you get these nice kind of containers, ceramic or whatever they're made out of. And do you put it in the microwave to melt? Is it little pellets of wax? How does that work?
14: Yeah, it's different. So you're right. It is a ceramic vessel. We actually have our ceramics. It's 95% recycled clay. And then the bag, it's 100% compostable. And inside of it is a block of wax. And you stick that bag in the microwave, melt it, takes a couple minutes, and then pour that into your forever vessel or your candle that's empty, and you just are able to refill easily.
9: Uh-huh. Okay. Got it. And all right, so tell me a little bit about the business. When did you launch it?
14: Back in 2019, I launched this business with my sister, hence the name Siblings. We grew up on a horse farm outside of Buffalo, New York, and we just watched our parents live very sustainably. I mean, it was limited material things, everything passed down and fixed, and the biggest compost pile you've ever seen behind the barn. So we just hadn't had that sustainable mindset instilled in us early on. Years later, Eva, my co-founder, is living in Stockholm, and she's surrounded by incredible Scandinavian design. And like a lot of people there, she was burning endless candles through the long, dark winters. And when she kind of looked closer at all these candles she's burning, something was off. Something didn't feel right. It's this beautiful ritual that's supposed to bring you joy, and you end up throwing it away again and again, and that doesn't feel good. So that's ultimately what led to Siblings.
9: I love it. And give me a sense of your sales. How'd you guys do last year?
14: Last year, we did over $2 million in sales, so the business is doing well.
9: Amazing.
14: And we've kind of been in that low seven figure, though, for the last few years, and we're trying to break out of that.
9: Okay. Before we dive in further, what is your question for us?
14: Yeah. So, I get for ages, Americans have been in the habit of buying a candle, disposing of it when it's done. Some people try to recycle it, try to repurpose it, but the reality is most just end up in the trash. And it really is analogous to the way people thought about plastic water bottles 15, 20 years ago. We bought that bottle, we drank it, threw it away. Now that's almost unthinkable as we've embraced reusable bottles. And that's what candle vessels should be. So the question we have is, what are the keys to shifting consumer behavior towards refilling something that people are used to throwing away?
9: Okay, great question. Sarah LaFleur, I want to bring you in. Any thoughts or questions for him?
11: Well, I was just going to say, I do think there's something here between the utilitarian versus it's used as a gift. It's often something decorative in your house. And the vessel, to me, is the most important object that you're selling, because you're saying that's the thing that you get to refill. That's the thing that never leaves your house. Once you bring it in, it's going to be here for years.
9: Mm.
11: And so that vessel needs to be over the top beautiful. It's that vessel that really will, I think, emotionally, resonate with the customer, because they're thinking that this is a refillable candle. The scent's going to come and go, but it's the vessel that's going to stay in my home forever. And I think that's where you have an opportunity to differentiate more. I think right now it's a relatively straightforward looking, you know, it looks like a nice ceramic pot, but I wouldn't say it's wildly different. Like if you want a sibling's vessel that's like unmistakable. When you see a sibling's, you know, vessel, you know it from anywhere.
15: Yeah.
9: I think that's a really great idea. And I think you're right. So the design is nice. It's lovely. It reminds me a little bit of Heath Ceramics, if you know that brand. But there's an opportunity to really use that as a canvas to try interesting things. I think practically speaking, you know, with $2 million, you probably have a limited marketing budget, but even if it's just a few thousand dollars, you know, ideally you want to use about 10% of that for marketing, but it's a lot. But, I would really lean into videos that, short form videos that really show the ease of use and the beauty and the simplicity of having this beautiful vessel. And I would consider spending some time and not all, you don't have to spend a whole lot of money, but time thinking about how to make some simple videos.
15: I love that. Yeah, it really is. It's a visual item.
11: Yes. I think that really also resonates with me. And maybe you already have a lot of these, you know, videos or ads running. I think when you were describing like the microwave process, I was like, ooh, that for me was the friction point that came up, you know, when I was going down my marketing funnel. I'm like now in the consideration phase. What are the things that are stopping me from pulling the trigger? It's, ooh, that sounds complicated.
9: Hmm.
11: And I think guys spot on with that, like show us through video how easy it is. And I think that's one hurdle you can overcome. I go back to the gifting, like I'm sure holidays are probably some of your strongest moments, just really going back to, okay, how can we make this a beautiful gift? It feels like you're opening joy, you're opening comfort. I think that's what we all look for when we gift a candle and hopefully receive one.
9: Yeah, for sure. I think it's you've got your work cut out for you, but you've got a great product and you've got a lot of traction, David. So, good luck. The brand is called Siblings, and keep us posted.
15: Thank you.
9: Thanks so much.
11: Thank you.
9: Yeah, I mean, I think that, and also, you know, there's something like kind of Japanese, Scandinavian simplicity, like not chaotic lifestyle, right? Like a more
11: thinking about the Hig lifestyle.
9: The I'm Hig, sure. That was the word. The Hig, yeah right, yeah. Or Hig, I don't know how to pronounce it. Yeah, right, yeah. My final question for you, Sarah, is if you could go back now to where when you started MM LaFleur, you know, almost 15 years ago, and knowing what you know now and all the experience that you have gained, you're a very experienced operator and CEO and leader. What kind of advice could you give to that person, that Sarah? 15 years ago that might have been helpful?
11: That it's going to take me a decade to become a CEO. Like I was founder from day one, but I think that's like the confusing thing about the founder CEO role because you get slotted into these big titles at, in my case, at age 27. And, you know, the truth is I really didn't know what I was doing, but I had this big dream and big ambition and I didn't really care if people thought I was totally crazy because I knew what I wanted and I wanted to go for it. But to learn the operations of the job, to really understand what metrics matter and what don't, to learn people management skills and how to run a business, like it really took me a decade to learn that.
9: Yeah.
11: And so I think some grace, would have been welcome. And I think I probably could have asked for more help on how to be a CEO. I think anyone can be a founder from day one, but a CEO is a hard job and it has to be in some ways learned on the job.
9: It's great advice. And I think not enough people acknowledge that. That's exactly right. Starting the business, one thing, running it successfully is another thing. That's Sarah LaFleur, founder and CEO of the women's clothing brand, MM LaFleur. Sarah, thanks so much for coming back on the show.
11: Such an honor and just incredible to be back here 5 years later and get to play a small role in this amazing family. That is how I built this. So thank you very much.
9: Thanks so much for listening to the show this week. You've just heard an excerpt, and if you want to hear the full episode of How I Built This, you can find the show wherever you listen to podcasts. This hour of Planet Money and How I Built This was produced by Carla Estevez. I'm Guy Raz, and you've been listening to How I Built This.
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7: 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It's 12 o'clock. Through Line is just ahead.
17: Betting on the future may feel like an old concept, but the idea of a money-making industry based on predicting the future, that's just taking off.
18: Once we see, oh, look, these markets kind of work in the modern period, could we use these markets to forecast other things? So could we look at other elections? Could we look at current events?
17: But prediction markets aren't sitting right with everyone.
19: The idea that you're profiting from somebody else's misfortune, that arises disgust.
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17: You're listening to Throughline from NPR, where we go back in time to understand the present. Coming up this hour, prediction markets, where they came from, what they can do, and what they maybe shouldn't. 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
21: Live from NPR News in Washington, I'm Nora Rahm. The Israeli military said today its troops have captured a strategic mountain in the south of the country, including a castle built by the Crusaders. It follows days of intense fighting and airstrikes in nearby villages between Israel and Hezbollah troops. This is Israel's deepest ground invasion into Lebanon since 2000. Iran has said it wants a deal to end the fighting in Lebanon as part of an overall agreement to end the war in the Middle East. The unrest has meant higher gas prices because of the shutdown of the Strait of Hormuz. Kevin Hassett is director of the White House National Economic Council. He says prices will come back down.
22: Energy prices are high. They're high around the world. Gas prices are high. That's extremely frustrating, and it's something that we're working on, doing lots of different things to minimize the disruption, and hopefully, again, that the problem in the Gulf will be over soon, and then things will go back to normal.
21: He was interviewed on ABC. Detainees are suing ICE, Homeland Security, and the Pentagon for what they claim are human rights abuses at the U.S. facility in El Paso, Texas. NPR's Kristen Wright reports.
23: The lawsuit describes inhumane treatment, including physical violence, squalid conditions, and a lack of medical care. It claims detainees with serious medical conditions like tuberculosis and HIV are denied timely access to medication. A Homeland Security spokesperson called the allegations categorically false in an email to NPR and said ICE detainees receive comprehensive medical care and are not beaten or abused. Three people have died at Camp East Montana since the Trump administration opened it last year as part of its immigration crackdown. One death was ruled a homicide. There was a measles outbreak at the facility earlier this year. ICE's own inspectors have found violations of detention standards. Kristen Wright, NPR News.
21: Questions remain about what the entertainment lineup will ultimately look like for this summer's America 250 celebration in the nation's capital. Several performers have withdrawn amid concerns the events are becoming political. NPR's Windsor Johnson has more.
0: Interior Secretary Doug Burgum was asked by CNN about the decision by some artists to withdraw from the celebration.
1: I can't wade into the politics of musicians because, you know, some musicians want to play music for everybody, and some musicians seem to have segmented their audiences the same way, you know, politicians have.
0: Several artists, including Martina McBride, Young MC, and the Commodores, have withdrawn from the festivities on the National Mall. Many said they agreed to appear after being told the event was nonpartisan, but later said they had been misled. After the withdrawals, President Trump said he expects to headline the kickoff celebration himself. Windsor Johnston, NPR News, Washington.
21: This is NPR News in Washington. A sonic boom shook parts of the northeastern U.S. this weekend, including in the Boston area. NPR's Amy Held reports a fireball was seen in the skies.
2: Just after 2 p.m. on Saturday, it hit. Rattled residents posted video to social media wondering where the boom came from. Turns out, some 40 miles above. A meteor, that's a space rock that enters our atmosphere and burns up in a fiery flash. NASA says this one appears to have fragmented above northeast Massachusetts and southeast New Hampshire. Meteors actually happen all the time. We just don't see them. Most of Earth is uninhabited. This one flashed over a densely populated area. Even rarer, it was visible midday. NASA says it came in at an estimated 75,000 miles per hour. When it broke up, it released the equivalent of 300 tons of TNT. The American Meteor Society says people reported sightings from Maryland to Montreal. Amy Held, NPR News.
21: Colombia is holding a presidential election today. The incumbent Gustavo Petro is barred by the Constitution from running for re-election. The race is shaping up as a referendum on his policies. Petro, a former member of a guerrilla group, has entered into peace negotiations with the country's remaining rebel groups. Environmentalists are cheering relative newcomers to the Venetian lagoon, flamingos. The pale pink birds nest in Spain and France and began showing up in Venice, Italy, in the early 2000s. They're now flocking there in record numbers. Scientists say this is a sign of the lagoon's health and stability as a feeding ground. I'm Noor Rahm, NPR News in Washington.
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0: You're listening to Throughline from NPR. I'm Rund Abdelfattah. Before we get into this week's episode, I want to share that Ramtin is no longer with the show. I'm thankful for all his hard work and dedication over the years, from creating the show with me to his contributions to countless episodes since. His storytelling, creative vision, and music were invaluable. Throughline will be continuing, and I will still be your host. The team and I will be making the show you know with the same care and curiosity. Thank you for listening. Your support means so much. And now, on to the show.
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0: $500,000. That's how much money someone made a couple months ago on a risky bet.
4: Will the U.S. strike Iran by Saturday, February 28, 2026?
0: The answer, of course, was yes.
5: United States and Israel are carrying out major attacks against Iran today.
6: Huge explosions rang out in the capital, Tehran.
7: Iran has retaliated by striking back at Israel and at U.S. military targets across the Gulf in several Arab states.
0: And if that person's bet was a lucky guess, it was very lucky. Because the odds the U.S. was going to strike Iran that day hovered between 7 and 26%. And the bettor doubled down in the hours before President Trump announced the strike.
8: Our objective is to defend the American people.
0: Since the beginning of the year, online traders have wagered more than $2 billion on events relating to the Iran war alone. It's all happening on prediction markets, websites where anyone can make an account and bet on the future. Yes or no questions, like, will France win the World Cup? Or will the White House press secretary use the word heinous in her next news briefing? Both real wagers you could make in 2026. The two biggest prediction market sites, which everyone seems to be talking about these days,
9: Kalshi and Polymarket.
0: Kalshi and Polymarket. Combined, they've seen more than $60 billion in trades since the beginning of this year. Their creators say you should think of prediction markets like another version of the stock market, where in

0: Iran's supreme leader, and a ceasefire between the U.S. and Iran all led to six-figure profits, and very few clues about who made the trades.
1: And in several cases, there's evidence suggesting that the anonymous people who made these bets may have had insider information.
2: One trader on the site Polymarket made more than $300,000 by making well-timed bets on who former President Biden would pardon.
3: The police in France are looking into whether someone tampered with a weather reading device at the Charles de Gaulle airport to win a Polymarket bet.
4: One trader made hundreds of thousands of dollars correctly guessing Maduro would soon be out of power.
1: And in that last case, the alleged trader turned out to be a U.S. Special Forces soldier who was involved in planning the military operation to capture Maduro. The soldier has since been indicted by the Justice Department. In the wake of all this, the White House sent an email warning to its staffers, name-checking prediction markets.
5: Recent press reports have raised concerns about government officials using non-public government information to place wagers on online prediction markets, such as Kalshi or Polymarket.
1: We got a similar email from the standards team at NPR. And on Capitol Hill, the Senate has approved a bipartisan resolution saying its members and staff can't trade on prediction markets either. That's how big these markets have gotten in the last few months. Even the president is paying attention to them.
6: That's like Pete Rose betting on his own team. It's a little like Pete Rose. The whole world, unfortunately, has become somewhat of a casino.
1: One of President Trump's sons, by the way, is an advisor to both Polymarket and Kalshi, and an investor in Polymarket. Some analysts think prediction markets are on their way to becoming a trillion-dollar industry. And like President Trump said, these markets have turned the world into a casino, where anyone, anywhere, can log on and bet on the outcome of almost anything that'll happen in the future. But the prediction markets themselves aren't new. So how did we get here? Where did these markets come from? And what can that history tell us about where they might be going? I'm Rund Abdelfattah. Today on Throughline from NPR, how betting on popes and presidents gave way to an assassination and terrorism market, and how, as prediction markets have grown from an idea to an industry, the moral gray areas involved have gotten bigger too. On a spring afternoon in 1988, Robert Forsyth and two of his colleagues were sitting around a table at a local sports bar called The Airliner in downtown Iowa City. And like they often did, the three economics professors got to talking about the news.
7: And I would say the conversation was helped because it was a three-beer lunch, which led to this creativity, I think, some days.
3: Three beers each or each of the kinds of beers?
7: Each.
1: Okay. It was an election year. After Super Tuesday, Michael Dukakis was the presumptive frontrunner for the Democratic nomination. That is, until a huge surprise upset.
8: The polls had predicted a Dukakis victory, but it didn't happen.
7: It was the day after the Michigan caucus, which, as you may recall, Jesse Jackson won.
9: Jesse Jackson. He scored a stunning win yesterday in Michigan's Democratic caucuses, defeating Michael Dukakis by a margin of nearly 2-1 in the popular vote.
7: And that was a big surprise. The polls missed it altogether.
1: Going in, political polls had shown Jackson and Dukakis running neck and neck. But what happened was a blowout. Jackson won the Michigan caucus with 53% of the vote, and Dukakis only got 29%.
7: And that's where it came from. We said, well, gee, you know, as economists, what would we do if we were going to try to predict the outcome of something? And what's natural for a bunch of economists is said, well, let's run a market on it.
1: Run a financial market, like a stock or commodities market. So Robert and his colleagues got together a couple hundred people, students and faculty at the University of Iowa. They set up an online interface where those people could buy stock in political candidates. And just like on Wall Street, these political stocks could be traded. So, for example, when George H.W. Bush and Michael Dukakis ultimately went up against each other in the general election, if you didn't like Dukakis' chances, you could sell your shares in him. The overarching idea here, the market might show what people were actually thinking, even better than polls could, the wisdom of the crowd.
7: And lo and behold, at midnight, the night

0: before Election Day, we ended up predicting the outcome of the popular vote within 0.2%.
1: That result outperformed major polls, including Gallup, Harris, and CBS New York Times. It was so effective that Robert and his colleagues thought, we'd like to do this again next election, this time with a bigger sample size.
0: The question is this gambling or not? And even though there's some form of regulation that's going to oversee you.
1: Back then and now, the body that oversees that regulation in the U.S. is called the Commodities Futures Trading Commission, or the CFTC. It's been in charge of commodity futures, like markets that set the future price of grain, since the 1970s.
0: They've issued us what they called a no-action letter.
1: That letter was basically like a permission slip. As long as the Iowa electronic markets followed a few set rules, the CFTC would allow it to do its thing.
0: And the rules were, we stayed small. We couldn't accept accounts over $500, and we didn't engage in paid advertising.
1: So they could only run markets on presidential elections. Sports were off the table. And the Iowa electronic markets did not make a profit. Between 1988 and 2004, the Iowa electronic markets grew from a one-off experiment to one of the most reliable predictors of American presidential elections. During that period, its predictions beat traditional polls 74% of the time. And as the market continued to grow, so did the public's interest in it.
2: I'm Bob Edwards, and this is NPR's Morning Edition. If you think you know who the next president of the United States will be, there's a place in Iowa where you can back up your convictions with a buck or two. What started out as a research project.
3: At what point did you realize that people outside of the University of Iowa, outside of your orbit, were starting to pay attention to what you all were doing?
0: Well, we started to get a lot of national publicity. This was different enough that before we knew it, the Wall Street Journal and the Financial Times of London and
3: NPR.
0: NPR and a lot of the television media started picking us up because it was just so different, right? I mean, who had ever made a market on an election?
3: Oh, so they thought this was the first time something like this was happening.
0: That's right. That's right.
1: But as someone else would soon discover, it wasn't the first time, not even close. Enter Coleman Strumpf.
4: I am an economics professor at Wake Forest University. I've been teaching a course on prediction markets for almost 20 years.
1: Coleman may be an economist, but his driving interest is in human behavior. On top of prediction markets, he's written papers about illegal file sharing, tax evasion, and the economics of addiction. And he says if you want to understand where prediction markets came from, just head down to your local horse track.
5: They're on the stock orders, and they're on.
4: My uncle used to take me to the racetrack and have me bet on horses. A lot of things that I see when I look at markets today, I could sort of first see then.
1: Watching people read the odds and make bets taught Coleman something essential about gambling. Winning makes people feel good. And the longer the odds, the better the winners feel.
4: I remember when I was younger and I was watching people do it, if somebody would bet on a long shot horse and that horse would actually win, the person would not only win a lot of money, but they were going around to all their friends saying how smart they were because they managed to figure out this very, very unlikely thing from happening. And I sort of realize that's, you know, part of this, the sort of psychology of these markets is people like to be smart. People like to use this as a way of sort of showing off their smarts of how they figure these things out.
1: I should say here, there's been a lot of back and forth over the years about whether or not prediction markets are really just betting dressed up as something fancier. Or if you're looking at legal definitions, whether they might count as gambling. We're not here to litigate that. Coleman's point is as long as people have been putting money on things, whether it's on the stock market, in insurance, or at the racetrack, social scientists and economists have been able to learn something about us from those bets. So flash forward to the 2000 presidential election, George W. Bush versus Al Gore, one of the closest presidential races in a century. Coleman was doing research about election forecasting at the University of North Carolina, and he was keeping a close eye on the Iowa electronic market.
4: I was writing a paper about the Iowa electronic market when my then colleagues at the University of North Carolina at the time, Paul Rohde, came by my office asking me what I was doing. And I said, I'm looking at the first political prediction market we have. And Paul, who is an economic historian, said, nope, that's totally not correct.
6: He was MIT and I'm Stanford, and a lot of times creative frictions happen from people with different perspectives.
1: That's Paul Rohde. He's an economic historian at the University of Michigan. But back in the early 2000s, he worked down the hall from Coleman at the University of North Carolina.
6: I happened to be reading some microfilm at the library and came across news stories in October, November 1924 about election markets. So I go up to Coleman Strump to his office and say, hey, did you know these happened? And he wasn't aware that they happened. So it was an interesting surprise for both of us.
1: Paul and Coleman started digging into the archives in earnest. And it turns out, pretty much as long as there have been elections, people have been betting on them.
4: Back to the 16th century.
6: There's betting on who would become the Pope.
4: Elections in city-states in Venice and Genoa.
1: And in the U.S.
4: You can, like, find markets going back to George Washington.
6: How long the Stamp Act would be in place before the American Revolution.
1: Paul and Coleman say for centuries, these markets stayed relatively small. There wasn't a ton of money on the line. Sometimes the bets didn't involve money at all.
4: If the candidate I support doesn't win, I'm going to cut my beard. Or I'm going to walk from New York to Boston.
6: Or you have to eat a crow if I'm right. You have to push me in a wheelbarrow down Main Street.
1: But around the turn of the 20th century, election markets in the United States really started to gain steam.
4: The main place that people would trade on elections was something called the Curb Exchange, which literally, as the name suggests, was the curb outside the New York Stock Exchange.
6: They'd be sitting on the curb, and they'd be trading stocks and signaling the people in the offices about them.
1: Stocks, to be clear, in political candidates, people running for office.
4: Reporters for the Wall Street Journal, New York Times, could go down to this pit and not only tell us what the overall price was, but the names of the people trading. And if you look, the people who were trading, these were like the elite of the city. These were people from Tammany Hall. These were bankers, Wall Street folks, people who owned hotels.
6: People would be doing this very publicly. So if you were like the head of the Republican Party or you're the head of the New York Tammany Hall, you'd be expected to go to the betting commissioner and be willing to offer money for your candidate.
7: Wow.
6: So it would be part of the publicity about you're standing behind this person. You think they have a good shot of winning.
3: Were you expected to bet on your own candidate, or could you bet against your candidate if you thought your candidate wasn't going to win?
6: So we knew that, like, William Jennings Bryan, the populist from Nebraska, was not popular with the workers in New York. The Democratic machine in New York has to, like, bet for him. But then the stories are, behind the scenes, they're placing bets the other way so that they cancel out.
3: Because they don't want to lose money. Like, publicly, they'll say, we love him, we endorse him, but they don't want to lose their money in the market.
6: Yeah, so they're going to be, like, hedging or going against their candidate.
1: All of this was happening in a sort of legal gray area. Making a friendly bet on the outcome of an election wasn't against the law. But if you did that, you weren't supposed to vote.
6: But I don't think anybody ever said, we're turning you away from the polls because we know that you bet on elections.
3: Were these prediction markets, from as far as you can tell, good at predicting the outcomes of elections and whatever else being bet on?
4: So this was like the second thing that I was wrong about. My sense was, okay, the markets will do as well as they can, but there's not much information to be had. These markets won't really tell us anything. Well, that I was definitely wrong on. And they were always right, basically. They would tell us who would win. They could give you a sense of whether there'd be a landslide. It was really pretty remarkable.
3: You kind of pointed out that late 19th century to World War II era as this kind of golden age almost of prediction markets. Why did they fall off after that for a while?
4: It's a combination of factors. One of the things that both drove the popularity of the markets as well as the discussion of the markets was the press coverage. through this period, all the newspapers covered it, but they were never very comfortable doing this. Then in the 1930s, that's when the scientific polls, Gallup and some other folks, came around. And so the polls were doing something that was kind of the same thing. And newspapers were much more comfortable writing about polls than they were with markets. The other thing, in some sense, has to do with interest of the people trading. So if you're somebody who really likes this for whatever reason, you like to be known as a good forecaster, you like to make money, you like the adrenaline rush, any of these factors. The problem with elections, or at least I'll just say U.S. elections, is we don't have enough of them. This is around the time when thoroughbred racing started to really take off. And so instead of a couple events a year, you could have 12 races a night. And I think for people who were interested in that, I think the horse track was more attractive as a thing to do, and I think some of the interest among traders kind of dissipated at that time.
1: As far as Coleman and Paul can tell, presidential election markets went dark sometime in the 1940s. And then, for the next four decades, radio silence. Until 1988, when three professors in Iowa went for a three-beer lunch. And the Iowa electronic markets catapulted prediction markets back into the public consciousness as an alternative to political polls. Here's Robert Forsyth again, one of the founders of the Iowa electronic markets.
0: Once we went nationally, two things happened. We would get phone calls from traders around the country, not realizing we had a $500 limit, and wanting to send us a check for several hundred thousand dollars to invest in the market.
3: Wow. Right?
0: And then we'd have to say, well, gee, that'd be great, but we only can take $500 of your money. But we got to realize that many of these people weren't speculators. These were people that were involved and were trying to hedge some political risk that would affect their company or their operations.
1: Say you're worried a certain candidate might win and pass laws that will hurt your business. You can hedge your bets. Put some money on the person you do not want to win. If they win, you cover your losses.
0: So that was the one kind of phone call. And then we would occasionally get a phone call saying, this is great, but, you know, you have to stay small. We stay in the United States. Why don't you come with us and come over to the Cayman Islands and we operate there and you can run without restriction. And maybe we should have done that. I don't know. At the point in time, we were a bunch of academics who were mainly concerned with our teaching and our research. And so we turned those opportunities down.
3: Looking back on it now, why do you say, well, maybe we should have done that?
0: Well, you know, there are days that I'm sort of jealous of Kalshi and the Poly market. I mean, they've really taken the same idea. I mean, they're running basically the same prediction markets we did, but on a much bigger scale. In fact, they basically used the same rules for trading and issuing contracts that we used back in 1988. But they certainly have expanded it vastly. And so you can just about trade on anything there.
1: The Iowa electronic market established something important. It demonstrated to modern economists that prediction markets worked. And that sparked a chain reaction, says economist Coleman Strumpf.
4: Once we see, oh, look, these markets kind of work in the modern period, could we use these markets to forecast other things? So could we look at other elections? Could we look at current events? And I think it kind of showed to the world that these things could work, but maybe it was only in this one specific domain. And we didn't yet know, would that same kind of forecasting savvy translate into other situations? So that was for other markets to help point out.
1: Coming up, another economist gets close to answering that question, but then his experiment goes off the rails.
7: They called it terrorism futures, I think. Well, the accusation was we were having markets betting on death.
1: You're listening to Throughline from NPR.
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1: You're listening to Throughline from NPR. I'm Rund Abdelfattah. Today on the show, we're talking about prediction markets. Once it was clear they worked for some things, such as political elections, the question became, what else could the markets forecast? In the early 1990s, Robin Hanson was a young programmer and, his words, amateur economist. He dropped out of grad school to move to Silicon Valley, where he worked two jobs, one during the day and one at night. Not because he had to, but because he was that excited. All around him, he saw an artificial intelligence revolution unfolding.
2: I was hanging out with futurists and science fiction fans who generally had a very ambitious vision of the future of how technology could do lots of things. So, for example, some of the people I was hanging out with eventually, I think, became the Bitcoin founders. Other people were doing a thing called nanotechnology, which was a futuristic image of fine, detailed assembly of atoms. Other people were into space. I was in a world, all of which were trying to make the future and make it big and grand and different. And we were pursuing different technologies for it. But we all had this idea that what you wanted to do was to be part of a project that was trying to change the world in a big way.
1: Robin had moved to Silicon Valley in part to join the race to build a worldwide web. He got a job in the AI center of Lockheed Martin, an American global security company that's one of the biggest defense contractors for the U.S. government. And later, he consulted at Xanadu, an early internet network pioneer. But more than anything, Robin wanted to change the way we think. He was interested in information, how people get it, how they use it to make decisions. And he was frustrated because the world as he saw it was inundated with bad information.
2: If you think about the topics in the news or pundit commentary or politician stances, those sort of topics, we were thinking that the world just doesn't do very well. People say stupid things, other people believe them, and we don't actually figure out the truth very well. So I thought if we had betting markets on these topics, then that could be a healthier consensus that we could use to decide what we all believe. And in those sort of grand, ambitious terms, I started to think and write about how far could we go with using betting markets on many different topics.
1: Robin and one of his buddies created board games where players would bet on the outcome of a murder mystery. He built what he thinks might have been the first web-based markets where people could trade on scientific questions and policy decisions. And Robin also created a corporate prediction market within Xanadu to help the company navigate technological changes and forecast deadlines.
3: It was an intellectual exercise.
2: It's an attempt to change the world by demonstrating concepts and showing things that could happen.
3: Yeah.
2: But again, this...
3: It wasn't a get-rich-quick scheme, is I guess what I'm trying to get at. You weren't your pockets.
2: You were trying
3: to really prove this idea.
2: I don't mind people getting rich from improving the world. I'm an economics professor, so you know that's not a problem for me. But I was focused on trying to think through the issues and make demonstration projects to show people what could work.
1: Robin was imagining a system of what he called idea futures. His vision was, instead of having disagreement over decisions, what if we had a model that could process lots of data, lots of different points of view, and spit out the best possible answer? A market, he thought, could fundamentally change how people shared ideas. Eventually, Robin started to feel stunted in the corporate world, so he went back to academia. And that's where, around the year 2000, he got a call from DARPA. That's the U.S. Defense Advanced Research Projects Agency.
2: DARPA, which is a blue sky research arm of the Defense Department, it had heard about prediction markets or betting markets, and it said, gee, maybe this is something we want to look at. And it set up a proposal to say, show us that this could work for our stuff. Show us that betting markets could do something the Department of Defense would find interesting. And the person who ran that came to me personally to make sure I knew about this, because he had read about me and he saw that, you know, I was a person known in the space.
3: Getting this kind of a request from DARPA, like, what was your first thought of potentially working with the government and with defense specifically? And were you surprised that they would have an interest in incorporating prediction markets in some form into their strategy?
2: Look, maybe I should have, but come on, I was a young and, you know, grandiose, ambitious guy, and this was my grand vision, and somebody was finally wanting to pursue the vision, and I was very open to that. So yeah. I was not overly surprised that the world was catching on to my ideas.
1: Robin started working on a new, more sophisticated kind of prediction market. Instead of just betting on a single issue or question, traders in Robin's new market would be able to bet on combinations of related questions.
2: We said, well, what would we apply that to? So we thought, well, let's take geopolitical events in the Middle East as the forum for our predictions.
1: So, for example, you might ask, do you think the Saudi regime will fall in the next 6 months? And next question, if it does, how do you think that will affect the price of oil? Here's Robin reading directly from the project proposal.
2: So it said, we plan to cover 8 nations. For each nation in each quarter of a year, we plan to have traders predict military activity, political instability, economic growth, U.S. military activity, and U.S. financial involvement.
1: Robin and his team got the green light from the Department of Defense shortly after September 11th, 2001. The project wasn't a direct response to 9/11, but as the U.S. ramped up its war on terrorism, the work Robin was doing took on a new context. The team decided to call its project the Policy Analysis Market. It was set to launch in summer of 2003, and when it did, members of the public would be invited to trade on it. Each person could invest a maximum of $100. The Policy Analysis Market did not have permission from the CFTC to do this, but it didn't need approval because it was an agent of the U.S. government.
2: And then we made a call for proposals for testers. We said, who wants to come be early users of this website, and we will pay you to sort of test it out and help us work it out till it's ready for the big leagues. We made a public website where we showed the idea and a sample screen of what the thing might look like, and then we said, please come, you know, join our project.
1: That sample screen showed the sample markets, organized in buckets by topic. So there was a section for military activity, one for economic growth, and so on. But there was an extra section, miscellaneous, for bets that didn't fall neatly under any of the other categories.
2: And I think in the sample miscellaneous section had two miscellaneous events. One was, what if North Korea sent off a missile somewhere? And another was, what if Arafat, who at the time was an important politician, was assassinated? How would that change events?
1: Yasser Arafat wasn't just an important politician. He was the longtime leader of the Palestine Liberation Organization and president of the Palestinian Authority, placing him at the center of one of the most protracted and high-stakes conflicts in the world.
2: Things that we thought might be relevant for the events we were talking about.
3: I mean, that's going to attract controversy.
2: Well,
3: right?
2: This was the Middle East. I mean, we're doing 8 nations in the Middle East, which is going to include Israel.
3: Which 8 nations?
2: Israel and Egypt and, you know, Syria and Iraq, et cetera. Those would be part of the mix.
1: The website went live. Online registration for the Policy Analysis Market was scheduled to go public on August 1st, 2003. But it never got that far.
4: Ladies and gentlemen, first of all, thanks for being here. Senator Wyden.
2: On a Monday morning, a very particular Monday morning, July 28th, 2003, two senators had a press conference.
4: Note, we have discovered something that is going on at the Department of Defense, a relatively small program run by Admiral Poindexter that is almost unbelievable.
2: They called attention to our project in their press conference and said, this is terrible.
4: In fact, when you describe it to people, they say, well, this can't be the truth. I mean, obviously this can't be going on.
1: The senator compares the Policy Analysis Market to a headline in The Onion. You can hear laughs in the background.
5: I mean, the idea of a federal betting parlor on atrocities and terrorism is ridiculous, and it's grotesque.
2: and they called it betting on terrorist attacks. They said we were going to have betting markets on terrorist attacks, and this was a terrible thing to do.
5: But clearly this is morally wrong.
4: I think this is unbelievably stupid.
2: And a lot of pundits and people talked to each other, and so much media stuff happened that by the very next morning, the Secretary of Defense, in front of Congress, said this project's dead. Within 24 hours.
3: Wow.
2: And in that 24 hours, nobody asked us if the accusations were correct.
3: What was the nature of the accusations?
2: Well, the accusation was we were having markets betting on death. And that was the very idea of betting on death was bad. There was also two other kinds of complaints people had about things they thought might go wrong. But that was the most direct presenting complaint. It's just bad to bet on death.
3: Is that how you saw it? Like, on some level, isn't it betting on death?
2: I mean, yes. The whole point is, if we're giving the Defense Department advice about the Middle East, about military stuff, yeah, deaths are going to be involved somewhere in the Defense Department's events in the Middle East, right? Mm. Death is likely to be involved in those consequences.
1: When Robin looked at the policy analysis market, he saw the potential good it could do. He believed it might encourage world leaders to think twice before starting short-sighted wars. It might help prevent terrorist attacks by predicting when and where they could happen. The public saw it differently.
2: If this is how we're going to find out about terrorism, we don't want it. Let's not do this thing to find out about terrorism. Like, that's just going too far, was, I guess, the statement.
3: It was seen as going too far. Why? Why do you think in that moment it was seen as going too far?
2: I'm an economist, and so all my life I have faced the facts that many people have, you might say, hang-ups or reservations about money. There are many just rules people have about where money should or shouldn't be involved in the world. And that's often a bit puzzling to we economists because we see how powerful money can be and all the great things it can do. And this just seems to be a rule people have in their head, no betting on death. A rationale for that could be that if you bet on death, you could create incentives to cause deaths. But that wasn't very plausible in this context. These are going to be small markets without much money at stake, so nobody's going to go kill anybody for $30. I mean, I was hoping, of course, that in the future there'd be bigger markets, et cetera, but being concerned that this particular market would cause people to do harm to make some money didn't make much sense because of the small stakes involved.
3: It's understandable that on a kind of psychological or just sort of that feeling of, like, ickiness, right, that people feel discomfort.
2: Right. That's one of these things. We kind of see this ickiness thing all the time when we go, why is this icky? But, yes,
3: right.
2: People have ickiness.
3: So you don't see it at all.
2: It's just like, look, if you see a room in surgery and you see them cutting open with a scalpel, it's just icky, right?
3: Sure.
2: But you go, I need to suppress that reaction because I do think surgery is legitimate. And I don't want to yell and make them all stop the surgery just because I'm having an icky reaction to seeing somebody get cut with a knife, right? I've learned that I have all sorts of maybe immediate reactions that I need to hold back and to restrain because first I need to think about, does the reaction make sense and is it appropriate?
1: On July 29th, 2003, just 24 hours after the media firestorm ignited, the policy analysis market went dark. The head of DARPA resigned. And the promise Robin Hanson had seen in the growing world of prediction markets came to a screeching halt. But prediction markets were not gone forever. Outside DARPA, outside universities, a seed had been planted and started to take root. Private industry was poised to capitalize on these theoretical ideas to make very real money.
6: Hello and welcome. My name is John Delaney and I'm the CEO of Intrade.
1: That's coming up. 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
1: You're listening to Throughline from NPR. I'm Rand Abdelfattah. Today on the show, how prediction markets grew from an idea to a full-blown industry, and the big moral questions they raise. Prediction markets are growing fast. Since the beginning of this year, users on Polymarket and Kalshi traded more than $60 billion on both platforms. That's already more than in all of 2025. Unlike the Iowa electronic markets and DARPA's policy analysis market, Polymarket and Kalshi are for-profit entities. They make money on every transaction. But they're not the first companies to try and take prediction markets commercial.
9: Around 2000, two markets arose.
1: This is our prediction markets guide and historian, economist Coleman Strumpf.
9: One was called Intrade, which was an Irish site, but mainly oriented towards people in the United States. And the second was a site called Betfair, which was a UK site, and it was mostly oriented to people in Britain.
1: It's not a coincidence that both Intrade and Betfair were based overseas. You need permission from the federal government to run a futures market in the United States. And so far, the U.S. government had only given its blessing to one such market, the Iowa electronic market. So even though Intrade's founders were both from New York, they moved their company offshore to Ireland. But Americans still use the site. And when they started wagering money on U.S. elections, the media took notice.
11: Wouldn't you like to predict the future? Like, who will be the next president?
12: I move Senator Barack Obama of Illinois.
11: There's a website that makes more accurate predictions than any I've ever come across.
13: You can bet not just on candidates, but on everything from box office receipts to the weather. And this is real money.
14: When I found out that we could actually trade on politics, it was like, what? Why have we been investing in stocks all along?
11: Intrade.com.
6: When you trade on Intrade, you put your money where your mind is.
1: Both Intrade and Betfair were growing around the same time that Robin Hanson was helping to develop the policy analysis market at DARPA. And in 2003, just a few months after the federal government pulled the plug on the policy analysis market, Intrade made its own headlines.
15: It's been a dramatic and historic day in Iraq, one that America...
1: There was a market open on Intrade about whether Saddam Hussein would be, quote, captured or neutralized before the end of 2003. In the fall, there wasn't much to report. It didn't look like the U.S. military had any particularly good leads. But then, in early December, trades saying Hussein would be found spiked. And just a couple days later...
16: Saddam Hussein was captured Saturday, December 13th at about 8:30 p.m. local.
1: The next year, in 2004, Intrade made headlines again. This time for very accurately predicting the results of the Bush v. Kerry presidential election. That media coverage triggered a bump in Intrade's American users.
9: The market was going well, aside from the fact that it was not located in the United States, and the CFTC was furious about this.
1: The Commodity Futures Trading Commission, which regulates futures markets in the U.S., went after both Intrade and its counterpart, the British site Betfair.
9: Betfair pretty much said, okay, I understand, even though, you know, we are not a U.S. company, we will basically set up a wall that will make it harder and harder for people in the U.S. to trade on the site. And in fact, today, Betfair still exists. If you go to the site from the United States, you won't even be able to access it.
1: But Intrade and its CEO wouldn't play ball. So between 2005 and 2013, the CFTC came back over and over again, first with a cease and desist and fines, because Intrade allowed its users to trade on commodities that didn't have legal markets in the U.S., like crude oil and gold futures. Then Congress passed legislation cracking down on online gambling. Intrade saw a big drop in users. And finally, in 2013, the CFTC came back to hammer in the final nail in Intrade's coffin, a lawsuit.
9: They were perpetually trying to get Intrade shut down.
17: This week, the website Intrade, based in Ireland, said all American users must shut down their accounts by the end of the year.
18: Little is known about what happened to Intrade. A statement on its website says it stopped trading due to, quote, circumstances recently uncovered.
19: I think everyone's surprised. The biggest part of the surprise is we don't yet know why it is that Intrade is shut down.
9: Eventually, a series of things happened at Intrade that led to the company's demise. The CEO died climbing Mount Everest, and that was a big issue. And then it also turned out that the company was not following standard accounting practices for keeping the money available for people who wanted to cash out.
3: Mm.
9: And when that became public, that was kind of the beginning of the end of this company.
1: But the CFTC did not stop going after Intrade, even after the company had gone out of business.
9: Spring of 2013, Intrade is basically non-existent. The CFTC fined Intrade, a company that basically doesn't exist anymore, a few million dollars. There's an expression apparently in the financial world called fining a corpse. So Intrade being the financial corpse in this case. And I guess the idea is to just say, look, if somebody else tries to do what Intrade did, we're going to come after you.
3: They're sending a message.
9: Exactly, 100%. And so clearly around, you know, through 2013, the federal regulatory agency in the U.S. is in no way interested in having these markets.
1: That isn't to say no one tried. A few other election markets made a go of it in the U.S. over the course of the 2010s. Sports gambling became legal in some states during this time. But on the whole, the federal government kept a very tight leash on those markets. And that includes Kalshi and Polymarket, the two prediction markets that are in the news right now. Both sites gained steam around the 2024 presidential election. Kalshi ran legally under the watchful eye of the CFTC. But Polymarket did not get that same go-ahead and was completely banned by the U.S. government in 2022 for failing to comply with federal regulations. All this until last year, when President Trump appointed a new chair to the CFTC, a guy named Michael Selig. He was chief counsel of the Crypto Task Force at the Securities and Exchange Commission.
9: And he is very, very favorably inclined to prediction markets. And it is a diametric opposite of anything I'd ever seen in my 30 years of looking at prediction markets. So he is very much on the side of all the prediction markets. And as of now, in 2026, this is a very favorable space for prediction markets.
1: But others say there are real concerns about how prediction markets are being used. For example, the New York Times recently did a close examination of Polymarket users. It identified some 11,000 accounts that raised, quote, warning signs. That included successful long-shot bets, extremely well-timed wagers by new accounts, and bettors who gambled on a specific topic without ever losing. A lot of these users focused on military operations, so there's reason to believe the traders may have been people who work for the U.S. military or the government. Paul Rohde, Coleman Strump's former colleague, has been following prediction markets for decades, and he says this ethical question is one he thinks about not just in terms of what's happening with prediction markets now, but where they're likely to go in the future.
20: The logic of you're betting on whether somebody's assassinated, that's really ugly. The idea that you're profiting from somebody else's misfortune, that arises disgust. That arises this, you know, kind of reaction that you can help somebody out in their time of trouble, but you should not be gaining from their time of trouble, their misfortune, and betting on in favor of or that you believe somebody's going to be assassinated or you have private information that they're going to be assassinated. That just, there is a disgust reaction to that. It seems really dark and really immoral.
1: Back in 2003, the economist Robin Hanson looked on as that feeling of disgust swallowed up his DARPA project, the policy analysis market. But watching what's happening with prediction markets today, he says he's excited. He hopes this is just the beginning of a future where prediction markets are a much bigger part of our lives.
2: For example, we could have a market for each company, and if you keep the CEO, what's the stock price? And if you get rid of the CEO, what's the stock price? We could have markets for students about what schools to go to or what majors to take. You could have markets to individuals about if you dated somebody, how long would the relationship last? You could have it about whether to change government policies in an area.
3: You sound so optimistic, and then there's this part of me that's like, do I want to calculate every decision I ever make? Like, gives me anxiety.
2: We are somewhat uncomfortable with the idea that we replace personal relationships and personal habits with structured systems. But over centuries, we've made enormous changes in what systems we are comfortable with and that we have around us. And if at one time something was too early, later on it might no longer be too early and people might be ready to accept it.
9: Another possibility is some combination of social backlash, regulatory backlash, a change in administration in the White House and or Congress, and these things are prohibited. And then they go to zero.
1: Coleman Strumpf went from watching horse racing as a kid to studying prediction markets and says economists have almost always felt more optimistic about prediction markets than regular Americans. Every time these markets make a comeback, economists want to believe they're back for good. But as long as Coleman's been studying this history, he says that's never been the case. It's a repeating cycle, a boom in popularity followed by a crash out. Because the more money and power prediction markets hold, the more controversy they attract.
9: I'm as surprised at where we are in 2026 as anyone else. If you had asked me in 2023, would we be here? I would have been nowhere close to this.
1: As far as what might happen next, Coleman says he's glad he doesn't have to put money on it.

0: And that's it for this week's show. I'm Randa Abdel-Fattah. Throughline was created by me and Ramtin Arablouei. This episode was produced by me and
1: Sarah Wyman,
2: Julia Redpath,
3: Casey Miner,
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0: Thank you to David Bieri, Brett Neely, Johannes Durgi, Dylan Kurtz, Rebecca Farrar, Yolanda Sangweni, and Tommy Evans. And shout out to Michael Strump. Fact checking for this episode was done by Kevin Vogel. This episode was mixed by Maggie Luthar. Music for this episode was composed by Ramtin and his band Drop Electric, which includes
5: Naveed Marvi,
9: Sho Fujiwara,
10: Anya Mizani.
0: And finally, if you have an idea or like something you heard on the show, please write us at throughline@npr.org. And if you're open to us giving you a call back, leave your number too. 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Also, make sure to follow us on Apple, Spotify, or the NPR app. That way, you'll never miss an episode. Thanks for listening.
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15: 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It's 1 o'clock. 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

Hello and welcome to another new edition of the International Americana Music Show. My name is Michael Park, and this week, looking at the playlist before me, I can't help but think of the numbers 3, 2 and 1. Some other things jump out at me as well, but as I started with the list last week, I will forego mentioning those for now and instead offer you my thanks for tuning in and get our journey started before I explain those numerical connections with a song especially for those listening over the airwaves.

Now, one of the many joys of presenting a radio show on which I get to pick the songs, and songs by artists from all over the world that other programmes with set playlists or a focus only on American bands and singers don't have the time to explore, is that I have the privilege of hearing songs and getting to play them for you that you and I may never otherwise get the chance to hear. And that is one of the great things about Radio, which was the title of that song, which came out way back in 2012 by Northern Irish singer-songwriter Tony Villiers. And I will be playing a song that Tony released a few years after that one with his band The Villains on a future seasonal programme. But for now, let me just tell you that you can find that song on his solo album Thin Wild Mercury. And also, let me welcome you once again to this week's edition of the International Americana Music Show, and remind you that I'm your humble host, Michael Park, who, when I mentioned 3, 2, and 1 at the very start of the programme, now thinks that I could or perhaps should have mentioned 4, or rather, the Fab 4, as this is a new song by one of them.

unlikely to have the impact that any records that he made with the Beatles ever did, and I'm sure he hasn't even been trying to, but that was Ringo Starr in a song from his latest solo album, Long, Long Road. Presumably not a winding one as well. But if we shift our attention to the number two now, these next two songs are the reason that I made reference to that number earlier, but not because these are two songs together. It's more to do with names. And the first of them is Logan Richard.

it's not that unusual for me to play back-to-back artists who come from the same country, and those two you've just heard are both from Canada, but it is unusual for me to play back-to-back artists who are from the same country and share the same first name, in this case, Logan. And if that wasn't enough, they both happen to be represented by the same publicist. He was also called Logan. No, that bit isn't true. The publicist is actually called Beth. She does represent them both, though, and she is fantastic, one of Canada's finest and kindest. I do love the name Logan, and I will share a wee piece of trivia with you here, and that is that I thought of naming my son Logan, but my wife said that Logan Park sounded like a place or an airport, and I kind of agree, so we went with Connor. But the parents of the two Logans that you just heard had no such conflicts. Logan Richard was the first of them, and Logan Stats the second. Logan Richard has just released the deluxe version.

version of his now year-old album Character Traits, with some new songs and new versions of existing songs on it. And the song that I played, Yet to Let Me Down, is one of his new ones, a co-write with his friend Isabel Sampson. And singing with him on that song is Emily McClellan. And then it was Logan Statt that you just heard, and his new single Rainwater and Whiskey. Two things us Scots know a lot about. Okay, to Spain now, and to the debut appearance on the programme for a Spanish singer-songwriter who's just released his debut solo single. This is Victor Partido.

Danny Widdicombe and the Wandering Stars from Australia, also new to the programme this week. And that was their mellow song Blue Sky Lullaby from their new album One Note at a Time, which is out now. Well, before it, with a song which is also out now, it was Victor Partido from Spain, who has recently been signed to Great Canyon Records, the premier roots-focused record label in Spain, and who will be releasing Victor's debut solo album when it's ready next year, I think. Now, this next song shares a connection to both of the ones that you just heard, in that it has the word blue in its title, and it's by another Spaniard, sort of. Take a listen to this, and then we can have a chat about it afterwards.

0: And yet, nothing resembles anything.
1: I think that is a gorgeous song, but one that I'm sure you may have strong opinions about. It is the second or third song of its type that I've played on the programme this year, all involving collaboration between humans, between musicians, and artificial intelligence. In this case, that song was written by Spaniard Oscar Ortega under the name Ho-E-He, one of 13 that he has written, but then used AI to write the melodies and, in this case, be the voice as well. Is that okay? Is it the future? Does it make a difference to whether you enjoy the song or not? I really like the voice and the lyrics and the melody of that track. And if I heard it, knowing nothing about it, I would want to hear more and know more. And then when I found out that this was not a singer that I could ever see live, then I don't have an answer for that. As I think I have said before, the cat is out of the bag when it comes to AI. Neither I nor you will ever get it back in. So all we can do is make up our minds as to how we want to use AI and have opinions about other people's use of it as well, be it to write job applications, edit emails, format news articles, plan holiday itineraries, or co-write songs. And people, musicians, will also write songs about artificial intelligence. Northern Irishman Foy Vance, his latest fantastic album, opens with a 9-minute song called AI. And while that is a bit too long of a song even for me to play on the programme, the track that closes Foy's album isn't. You know.

dramatic, sudden end to that song, which brings this first part of the programme to a less dramatic, less sudden end. Bathed in Light from the new album The Wake by Foy Vance, which I love, although not its cover, not my style of art, but maybe I'm just old, but still young enough to have put together today's playlist, and there are still 8 songs on it to play for you today, so I hope you may be able to stay tuned to hear them. You're listening to the International Americana Music Show. My name is Michael Park. So back to the music, into a 3-song block of upbeat songs, starting with this love song by Scottish band Elgin and the Marbles, which uniquely perhaps also offers up some thoughts on some conspiracy theories.

So those three songs are one of the reasons that I mentioned the number three at the very start of the programme today. And part of the reason is that I knew I wanted to play them back to back to back. But also because that last song by Jonas Brekke from Norway has a three-word title, but is written for some reason as one word, Starship Magic Pilot. I have no idea why, but if you want to see that all of the other songs on Jonas's 8-track album have spaces between the words in their titles and you want to hear them, then his album is called The Price of Progress. The song in the middle of those three was the new single by the Joel Plaskett Emergency, Fill in the Blanks, the first new release by the Canadians in 5 years, so welcome back to them. And they are doing a handful of gigs in their home country in July and August to mark the occasion. And then saying that it didn't matter if Elvis faked his death, it was Elgin and the Marbles from Scotland, and you will find that song of theirs on their live and impressive debut album, The Sun Never Sets, which is out now. And so too is the brand new album by Canadian couple, Whitehorse.

Another duo, although you may be forgiven for thinking that Ali Rowe, who that was, is the name of a solo artist. But no, Ali is Alice Fitzgerald and Rowe is Rowan Sizer, both from Australia. And that song, Tail Lights, is their first new one since they released their debut album towards the end of last year. Well, before them, a duo who last released an album 3 years ago, White Horse, married couple Luke Doucette and Melissa McClelland, and their new album is called All I Want Is All of It, and the song that I played from it was Pure Poetry, and their album is out now. Okay, time for something old and something new and something extra this week. The Something New song comes from the new album released this week by Canadian Leroy Stagger, and I'm going to play a song from it called Fiddler's Daughter. Well, the Something Old track comes from a sensational now decade-old album which has on it plenty of songs which feature the fiddle, as it's by Irish band Wee Banjo 3, who disbanded back in 2023. But one of the four members of Wee Banjo 3, don't ask, Enda Scahill, has since joined the Italian band Gadden, who I have never played on the programme. Until now.

three songs to end the programme with today. The Fiddler's Daughter by Leroy Stagger from his new album Pilgrimage. Happiness by Wee Banjo 3 from Ireland from their album String Theory. And We Can Shine by Italian band Gadden with that song of theirs opening that closing three-song block. Which leaves me with just enough time to say goodbye and thank you for tuning in on a radio perhaps or online on a different device. And I hope you may be able to join me again next week. But until then, this has been the International Americana Music Show, and my name is Michael Park. 3, 2, 1...

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10: 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We're on the road again this week, visiting Rogers, Arkansas, for their Rail Yard Live concert series featuring Ozark indie folk husband and wife duo, National Park Radio. Down in the vault, our producer, Jeff Glover, has found an archival recording of some old friends of mine. That's this week on Ozark Highlands Radio. Rogers, Arkansas Rail Yard Live Concert Series began in 2021. Held on the city's Butterfield Stage next to Rail Yard Park in historic downtown Rogers, it features live concerts every weekend throughout the spring, summer, and fall. This week we'll be hearing music from the husband and wife duo who go by the name National Park Radio. Let's start our show with a few of their original songs.

0: You've been listening to Northwest Arkansas Americana Duo National Park Radio. In that first set, we heard Wander, followed by The Road Ahead, Fame and Misfortune, and There Is a Fire. We've got plenty more of these folks' fine tunes coming up. But after this short break, come with me down to the vault for a visit with my friend Jeff Glover. 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
0: Welcome back to Ozark Highlands Radio. It's that time of the week to go down to the vault and see what's going on with Jeff Glover. And I've got a good question for him this time, too, so let's head on down there. Hey, Jeff.
3: Hello, Dave.
0: Well, you've got this place looking pretty good down here.
3: Man, I've just been working like a madman.
0: I know. I don't know how you get it all sorted out.
3: I love it.
0: What about this pile over here?
3: I have no idea.
0: Hey, we're doing our show this week on the Zabos, National Park Radio is what they call themselves, a couple. We've had some fine couples that have sung here at the Folk Center over the years. I wonder if you've got anything in the vault that will go along with that.
3: Oh, Dave, there are so very many couple duos that have been playing at this place since time immemorial. And, but, you know, I think there are a few that really stand out from over the years. And I'm sure you would agree one of those couples would be Robert and Mary Gillahan.
0: Oh, absolutely. Some of my favorite people.
3: Absolutely. It's mine, too. Mine, too. Yeah, Robert and Mary played here, as you know, for a long, long time and are very prolific musicians here at the Folk Center. And I found a really neat recording the other day of Robert and Mary leading a sing-along. It sounds like it's at the end of the night of one of our evening shows a long time ago, leading a sing-along of that classic sing-along song, Keep on the Sunny Side.
0: Oh, boy, let's hear it.
3: Absolutely.
4: You know, we end programs differently every time we can. Tonight, we don't want to call this a sing-along. A lot of people may not like sing-alongs. What we're going to do is to get up here and sing, and we invite you to sing with us. Okay?
5: But not alone.
4: Okay, Mary is going to lead us.
6: I feel a little Keep on the Sunny Side. They're a bashful bunch, but...

0: Good evening.
1: Thank you.
2: Yeah, that's the Gillihans, all right. In fact, what year was that from?
3: This one is from 1984.
2: Oh, you know, I would very likely was out there on stage with them singing some kind of harmony part.
3: I was wondering if maybe you weren't in there somewhere.
2: Yeah, because the Gillihans and I, of course, have been a band for 35 years
3: right.
2: called Harmony.
3: Right.
2: Yeah. We've done a lot of singing together.
3: Yeah.
2: Yeah. Mary's got a sweet voice.
3: And she's good at leading those things.
2: She
3: as well.
2: Sure is. Yeah. Thank you so much. It's great to hear the Gillihans from way back in 84.
3: Yeah, it really is. See you, Dave.
2: All right, bye, Jeff. Husband and wife duo, Stefan and Carrie Szabo, have made their name for themselves over the past several years with their beautiful harmonies, inspiring and relatable songwriting, and their unique and energetic live shows. We were glad to be able to record these songs when they played on stage at the Railyard Live Festival.

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1: More good stuff from the duo National Park Radio. Three interesting songs in this set. The Way It Always Has, When the Morning Comes, and Mighty Mountains. 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We'll have more from National Park Radio when we return. 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
2: Hi, this is Mike Jacobs. Blues in the Afternoon airs its final show May 25th, but the blues lives on here at KIOS, and I'll be hosting a new show, Blues at Sundown, debuting Monday, June 1st at 7 p.m. It's 2 hours of the great blues you've loved here on KIOS for over 30 years. 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
3: This afternoon, sunny, high near 83, south-southeast wind, around 9 miles per hour with gusts as high as 18. Tonight, a 40% chance of showers and thunderstorms, mainly before midnight, partly cloudy, low around 63. This is 91.5 KIOS FM, Omaha Public Radio, bringing you Ozark Highland Radio. 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
1: 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As you know, this week we're featuring music from the Rail Yard Live Concert Series in Rogers, Arkansas. 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

so happy to be here in Northwest Arkansas. You know, Arkansas is a place we call home, but we're normally over a little bit east of here. We live over about an hour and a half away. But so happy to be back. You know, it's been a while since we've been over here in Northwest Arkansas, and I think we got to slow it down for a little recovery mode here after that one.

0: Three more fine songs from Northwest Arkansas duo National Park Radio. Meant to Be, Monochrome, and Go. I reckon that means we'll have to go too, but we'll be back next week with more music from the Ozark Plateau. This is your host, Dave Smith. I'll see you next week.
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20: We hadn't been in the air very long when the sandy delta of Soyo at the mouth of the Congo River gave way to the hard stone of the hills that were once the commanding heights of the great Congo kingdom. We were landing in Imbanza, Congo.
21: Hello, I'm Josh Codine.
20: And I'm Fungi.
21: Yo, who?
20: I'm Ned Sublet, but in Banza Congo, they gave me the nickname Fungi.
21: Ah, Josh Codine and Mpungi with you on Afropop Worldwide from PRX. Episode number 3 of our 4-part radio epic, Hip Deep Angola.
20: A spiritual journey to Mbanza Congo.
21: Hip Deep Angola is one of our biggest Afropop Worldwide projects ever. My longtime colleague Ned Sublet, co-author of the book The American Slave Coast, flew to Angola to produce this episode. And today, we're talking about the Congo religion and its importance to the world's cultural heritage.
20: And what we're doing is new. No one's reported from Mbanza, Congo. This region of northern Angola was closed off for more than 40 years by war. And now, 10 years after the war ended, it's still not easy to get there. There's a lot of scholarly work that's been done on Congo culture, but very little of it has been based on fieldwork in Mbanza, Congo.
21: And that's where Barbaro Martinez Ruiz comes in.
20: Assistant professor of art and art history at Stanford, he's been traveling to Mbanza, Congo regularly since 1999. He's revolutionizing our understanding of Congo traditional religion and its connections to Cuba with the publication in 2013 of
21: Congo Graphic Writing Systems and Other Narratives of the Sign, from Temple University Press.
20: We'll be talking to Dr. Barbaro Martinez Ruiz today, and we'll be talking to other scholars who are also artists. To photographer and filmmaker C. Daniel Dawson, to composer Victor Gama, to Makongo healer Pedro Lopez, and more.
21: So, Ned, what's this Mpungi business?
20: Well, Ned doesn't sound like much in Portuguese. I said I need a nickname, and Barbaro Martinez Ruiz said, Mpungi.
21: Mpungi, you mean the royal trumpet made of an antler or a tusk or wood? that announces to the people the king's arrival or retreat?
8: Yeah, I was good with it. Here's a number from a great CD I got in Luanda by a group called Makambas from the largely Bakongo province of Ouija. To understand this song, it helps to know that there's a great deal of coming and going between Angola and the Democratic Republic of Congo. And the narrator of this song tells how when he got to Kinshasa, he said,

I don't speak Lingala. I'm the son of an Angolan, and I only speak Portuguese and Kimbundu and Kikongo. Though he's speaking of Kinshasa, where they speak Lingala, he could easily be speaking of places in Angola, like Mbanza Kongo, where large numbers of Lingala speakers have come in from across the border recently. And check out how at one point in this tune, the rhythm switches from Angolan Kizomba to Congo Sukus to make its point. Yeah.

0: From Angola, that's the group Macambas with Kinshasa. Today, Hip Deep Angola Part 3, A Spiritual Journey to Mbanza, Congo. I'm Georges Collinet.
1: And I'm Ned Sublett on Afropop Worldwide.
0: Major support for Afropop Worldwide comes from the National Endowment for the Humanities and the National Endowment for the Arts. This program received major support from a 2012 Knight Luce Fellowship for Reporting on Global Religion, a program of the University of Southern California's Knight Chair in Media and Religion. Now, Ned, before we go any further, I think a lot of people are probably confused with how you went to Congo, but in Angola. Like Congo, Angola, man, what's the deal?
1: It is a little confusing, but the explanation is simple. There are two countries called Congo, and where I went, Mbanza, Congo, is not in either of them. It's in present-day northern Angola. Mbanza means city, so Mbanza, Congo, Congo City. It was called that when the first missionaries arrived in 1491, and in the 16th century, the name was changed by a Christianized Congo ruler to São Salvador, and it retained that name for centuries. With independence in 1975, it was changed back to Mbanza, Congo.
0: And it's in present-day Angola because?
1: The European powers divided up Africa among themselves in what has been remembered as the Scramble for Africa.
0: During the infamous Berlin Conference of 1884 and 85.
1: Right. The Berlin Conference was cruel to Congo nationhood. It gave part of Congo to France.
0: The so-called French Congo, or Congo-Brazzaville, which is today the Republic of Congo.
1: It gave the largest chunk of Congo to King Leopold of Belgium for his notorious Congo Free State, which was a living hell of slave labor rubber plantations.
0: And which subsequently was called the Belgian Congo. Then later, under the American-supported dictator Mobutu, it was called Zaire. And now it's called the Democratic Republic of Congo, or DRC.
1: And the Berlin Conference gave to Portugal, the least powerful colonial state, the southernmost Congo territory for the so-called Portuguese Congo, which included Zaire province, where Mbanza, Congo is.
0: The historic epicenter of the Congo Kingdom.
1: Which is to say the heart of the spiritual, philosophical, and artistic system that was carried to all parts of the Black Atlantic via the slave trade. This area became part of Angola. At its peak, Mbanza, Congo was a city of luxury with 60,000 people, an enormous city for anywhere in the world at that time. The Mani Congo, or Congo King, held sway over the Kimbundu-speaking Ndongo Empire to the south, and as far north as present-day Gabon, and as far east as present-day Zambia. They had a system of taxes paid in money. The currency was shells quarried from the island of Musulu to the south of present-day Luanda. So Mbanza Congo was a great center of intertwined political, economic, and spiritual power. Today, it's a minor provincial city in northern Angola.
0: Now, we don't have any recordings of music from Mbanza, Congo in 1491.
1: And even recordings of traditional music made today are hard to come by. Documenting this culture has not been a priority in Angola. Additionally, there's a great sensitivity about how to articulate Congo identity because the petrol wealth of Angola comes from the north, and the ever-present specter of a Congo nationalist movement might be seen as threatening the stability of that source of income.
0: So, Ned, within Angola, the Bakongo people in the north and the Mbundu people farther south are understood to be culturally distinct, right?
1: Right.
0: But meanwhile, these two regions had a great deal of cultural interpenetration.
1: It's something you can still feel today. People from Central Africa were exported by the slave trade all over the Americas. The Congos tended to be taken more to the Caribbean ports and to North America, that is, across the equator, whereas Kimbundu speakers from a little farther south were taken across the South Atlantic to Brazil. But both groups turned up pretty much everywhere in the Americas.
0: And let's bring on board now our guest scholar, C. Daniel Dawson.
1: A legendary figure in the New York cultural community and a mentor to many of us. We were talking about Congo versus Angola, whose peoples were often mixed together on slave ships. They might think of themselves as speaking different languages, but in Cuba, Brazil, Hispaniola, wherever, they found they could communicate.
2: When you say Congo, Angola, you're talking about Central Africa. There are actually really well-developed shared linguistic roots for almost all of Central Africa. And if you started the Cameroons, go all the way across to East Africa, go all the way down to the south, most of the languages there are Bantu languages. And these are languages that share a kind of structural form so that people can understand themselves. These are the languages that have a large shared vocabulary, too. So a word like Nganga would be shared by almost all the people.

0: So you have all these national musics, particularly in South America, that are Congo words. Samba, tango, cumbia, it's all Congo, it's all Kikongo. You know, rumba in Cuba, bomba in Puerto Rico, all Congo words. So they have an incredible influence in terms of forming the popular culture.
1: This was the heaviest slaved region of Africa for the longest time, with the result that Angola was depopulated by the slave trade and is still underpopulated today. Central Africans were early populators of the present-day United States, in Virginia, in New York, in South Carolina, in Louisiana. They were the largest African groups in Cuba and Saint-Domingue, the future Haiti. In the Portuguese colony of Brazil, Angolans were very numerous.
0: John Thornton, who's done quite a few good books, he did one, Africa and Africans in the Making of the Atlantic World, and he talks about the different traditions coming here and how they influence the Americas.
2: I'm going to Louisiana. I'm going to get me a mojo hand.
0: And he, for one, thinks that up until the early 1900s, one of the languages spoken in South Carolina was Kikongo. So you end up with all these Congolese words in South Carolinian English, like Simbi, or old people in South Carolina call the forest the Finda. And the word in Kikongo is Infinda. You know, they find the word for turtle is Kuta, and the word is in Kikongo is in Kuta.
3: Peace, peace, peace, peace, eating goober peas. Goodness, how delicious, eating goober peas.
0: Are the words for peanut, goober, nguba in the Kikongo, and mpinda, npinda in Kikongo. So two different words for that are still used in South Carolina, one of the homes of peanuts.
1: This profoundly spiritual Bakongo culture connects heavily to the Americas across time and space.
4: This is a Congo funeral song in the former Maroon community of Palenque near Cartagena, Colombia.
1: Cartagena was the seat of the Spanish Inquisition in the Americas. Most of the witches tried in Cartagena were Angolan.

0: In Cuba, where the system of cabildos de nación facilitated the preservation of African religion, the Congo religion is popularly called Palo Monte, and Congo words have an almost mystical significance in Cuban culture.
1: Which brings us to Barbaro Martinez Ruiz,
0: a Cuban-born scholar who's an assistant professor of art and art history at Stanford University.
1: His story is fascinating.
0: He grew up in Cuba, within the Congo religious tradition there, which was practiced in his family, so he knows the Paleros lore from the inside out and can recognize elements of it when he sees them in Africa. He was drafted at the age of 18 and sent to the south of Angola, the other end of the country from Mbanza, Congo, and he spent more than 2 years on the ground there as a soldier in a war, following which he studied art in Havana and became a professor there. He came to the United States and got a PhD in art history at Yale, studying under Dr. Robert Ferris Thompson, and it was while doing his dissertation research that he first went to Mbanza, Congo in 1999, arriving with no contacts and no accommodations prepared while the Civil War was still going on. I asked him about it.
2: I land into the airport. I realized the city was under siege by the UNITA army. They expecting to take over the city in the next couple of weeks. I have a choice to go back in the same flight to Luanda or stay there. I think my curiosity and my desire to accomplish what I wanted to do was more powerful than being killed or kidnapped by the rebel forces and decide to stay.
0: That was in 1999, but he's been going there for months at a time, almost every year since then.
2: I realized that local tradition was living pretty much healthy underneath these many code of Western religious forms that exist in the present day in Mbanza, Congo. My goal at the time was to unveil all the different layers to try to understand what is the foundation that allows a tradition that survived for more than 500 years.
0: For his dissertation, Dr. Martinez amassed some 5,000 pictorial elements of the Congo graphic writing system. Bear in mind, Congo supposedly doesn't have a writing system. But Dr. Martinez's work proves that it does, and it's a different idea of writing. This, he says, is a writing system that talks with death. Because, you see, the Bakongo believe there are two worlds, the world of the living and the world of the dead.

0: separated by water that is called Kalunga. To communicate between the two worlds, you have to write, says Dr. Martinez, and not necessarily in a way that you can describe with classical Saussurean linguistics, which assumes communications between living people. Dr. Martinez's work has focused on three main areas: graphic writing systems, rock paintings, and proverbs. The term graphic writing systems comes from musicologist Gerhard Kubik, and these are ancestors of a family of similar systems of pictorial writing in the Americas: the Pontos Riscados of Brazil, the Veves of Vodou, and the Firmas of the widespread Cuban Congo religion known as Palo Monte. Dr. Martinez has been all over Zaire province on foot. At one point, he got lost in the forest for 3 days. He's amassed a collection of some 1,600 proverbs, very important in Congo tradition, and when I was there, he was working every day translating them from Kikongo into Portuguese. He's developed a local team to do this work with him.
1: The elders, many of the elders told me, if you can write down the language and spell everything, that will be the first step forward, because we'll allow the people to endorse you. The most important thing is not even to speak now, is to write down. Because 90% of the people, they don't know how to write. You know, they've been forced to speak Portuguese. They speak fluently Kikongo better than Portuguese. To write Kikongo was forbidden by the Portuguese. During the colonial era, the Portuguese realized language is the tool for domination, is the tool for deculturation.
2: So, Ned, you went to Angola to study the role of music in traditional religion.
0: It's a tremendously religious society with a dense overlay of Christian denominations and African prophetic churches that are hybridized with Christianity to a greater or lesser degree. The word religion, of course, was brought by the Europeans, as was the word fetisaria, or witchcraft. When the missionaries arrived, the Congo people already had a supreme god named Nzambiampungu. In present-day Kikongo translations of the Bible, the name Nzambi is how God is translated, but that name was in use by the Bakongo before the Christians arrived. The Bakongo had the symbol of a cross. It's basic to their ancient cosmogram, known as Dikenga. It's a midpoint cross instead of a chest-high crucifix, and it reflects the connection of the various spiritual elements, but it was close enough to a crucifix for the priests. The Bakongo had ritual experts called Ngangas, who were similar enough to priests that the Catholic priests could be referred to as Ngangas as well. The Congo king converted to Catholicism at once. Not at sword's point, but voluntarily. It offered him all kinds of advantages. By fusing church and state, the Congo king could exercise control over the freelance priesthood. The Bible and the crucifix were understandable as minkisi, power objects, and the priest as an Nganga, or ritual expert communicating with the other world.
2: John Thornton wrote, "To say that one believed in Nzambi Mpungu, that the priest was Nganga, and that his religious paraphernalia, cross, church, images, etc., were all Nkisi, was not to change one's religion much."
0: Churches were built all over Congo land. The Catholic Church recognized its Bakongo converts, though, as Thornton points out, the priests thought them superstitious. The accommodation between Catholicism and African religion made in Congo in 1491 was taken everywhere in the Americas that Central Africans went to. It informs, for instance, the way Catholic images pervade the art of Vodou.
2: Ned, are there sacred sites in Banza, Congo today?
0: I wish I could show the tree to you on the radio, but it didn't make any sound that I could record.
2: The tree?
3: Yes, arvo. Realmente, é uma arvo secular.
0: That's Mr. Matalulu of Mbanza Congo's Museum of the Congo Kings. He's showing people the tree, the double-trunked Yalangu, which is believed to be, and quite possibly is, the tree under which the Manikongo, the Congo king, dispensed justice 500 years ago. Everyone in Mbanza Congo knows you don't mess with that tree. And of course, there's the great sacred spot, the Kulumbimbi, the ruin of the 16th century Church of San Salvador, which is the greatest historical architectural treasure in all of Angola, and which may be about to be declared a UNESCO World Heritage Site, with, I have heard, pressure being applied from both Brazzaville and Kinshasa to do so. Kulumbimbi means strong thing.
1: Kulumbimbi was a church. At the time, the king used to be blacksmith, well, used to be the master of metal, also a hunter, because a hunter, you need to have the skill of a blacksmith to prepare all the hunting equipment.
0: Across the street from the Kulumbimbi near the tree, there's the place where the king's body would be prepared for mummification, a ceremony Dr. Martinez documented in 2005.
1: After being cleaned, they mummify the body of a king with particular plants, and then the smoke from that plant protect the flesh against time. The elders performed for me in 2005 the ceremony of preparing the body of a king to go on vacation, because in the Congo tradition you don't die, you go on vacation. And then I haven't really performed this since the 50s, since the last king died, I think 58. All this knowledge is disappearing. The elders, there are maybe three or four that can do that. They have the knowledge of a demo. But I think in the next 10 years I won't be able to do it.
0: Next door to the Kulumbimbi, there's a Baptist church from 1876. Almost 400 years after the arrival of Catholicism, it was the first Protestant church in the region.
2: Now, Ned, what music did you hear?
0: I'll be playing you a few samples of what I heard, and with Dr. Martinez's help, I heard some amazing things. But if you want to go to a place where there's live music everywhere you look, with a bewildering variety of drums all around, go to Cuba or Brazil.
2: You went to Mbanza, Congo, and didn't hear any drums?
0: There are drums used at Mass in Catholic churches, I heard them, as well as in evangelical churches and in the African prophetic churches. The traditional outdoor batuque drumming does still exist, but traditional culture's kind of on the defensive, not so easy to find and perhaps endangered. I don't know of any commercial recordings of it. If I were to pick the one characteristic sound I most heard, it would be choral singing. One evening I walked down the main street, trying to capture some sound discreetly with my small handheld recorder. I quickly found myself surrounded by children asking questions about my device. I asked them to sing something. Without any further prompting, they did this.
2: So, Mr. Mpungi, what else did you hear with Mbanza Congo?
0: Something I did not expect to hear, a traditional Congo fiddle. It's called the Lungoyi Ngoyi, and according to Dr. Martinez, it was an instrument in the Congo court. Antonio Mwanda Madiata is the only Lungoyi Ngoyi player left in the area. We went a little ways out of town to visit him, interrupting him while he was at work building a house. His instrument, which he built himself and taught himself to play, is a sort of viola with two strings of wire, played with a palm thread bow and with a little pad of resin on top.
2: So here is Antonio Mwanda Madiata playing the Lungoyi Ngoyi.
0: The lyric is about Mbanza Congo, situated in the hills.

Unambani

Kutoka kukaluka miongo ye miongo kaka mama.

0: lulu tambi tambi kuna sukudia kwa kolongo. Nge.
1: From Mbanza, Congo, that's Antonio Mwanda Madiata performing on the traditional Congo fiddle, the Lungoyi Ngoyi. To see Ned Sublette's amazing video of this outdoor performance and for transcripts of interviews with Barbaro Martinez Ruiz, C. Daniel Dawson and Victor Gama, go to our website, afropop.org.
2: Dr. Martinez furnished me with a recording of Mr. Madiata playing together with an 82-year-old player of the Mbiti or Kisanji, which is the thumb piano instrument known elsewhere as the Mbira or Sanza. He says that this man, Afonso Medina, is the last player of the instrument in the area.
3: Is there a spiritual significance to the instrument?
2: Yes. Its keys call different simbi or spirits, which are everywhere. Barbaro Martinez Ruiz.
4: The instrument is like a vehicle that allows the simbi to manifest into the realm of the living. It's very important because this the one can combine different simbi. That's very difficult to have it in one single space. One family know one simbi, one priest, one Nganga Maoku know one simbi, maybe two, and work with these two all the time. But they cannot work with all of them at the same time. But Mbiti is an instrument can have pretty much the skill of many experts as one, just through an instrument.

0: 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Now, Ned, how about this album, Odan Talang?
1: We've been hearing pieces of it while we talk. A collaborative project from 2002, unlike anything else I've heard. The music was supervised by Angolan composer Victor Gama. They brought together representatives of Congo or Angolan-derived Cuban, Brazilian, and Colombian traditions to Luanda for a series of discussion sessions and musical collaborations. In making the recording, they decided to exchange with each other the African and American versions of the same instruments. Victor Gama explains it.
2: All of us that came together on Odantala were people from cities. We were urban people. And so the differences weren't that great. Everybody was quite used at improvising, so it was very easy to switch instruments and see the bridges appearing between these instruments that had traveled over time and over huge distances and had evolved into somewhat different instruments, but the genetic code was still there, and that was really a tremendous experience.
0: From Odantalan, here's Marimba Pacifico.

0: Sonand, what else did you do in Banza Congo?
1: I was presented to the Lumbu.
0: The Lumbu?
1: The traditional tribunal of 21 elders. They've met for 500 years, including all through 41 years of war. Consisting of both men and women, they adjudicate things like domestic issues, land disputes, problems with witchcraft. They wear matching suits. As an integral part of the court proceedings, they sing their arguments.
0: Citing proverbs.
1: They met in the structure adjacent to the greenhouse, behind the tree, the Yalankuvu. In the greenhouse, Barbaro Martinez Ruiz explained.
2: The way the Lumbu work is through some, when you have a complaint and you have a case, the way that case has to be made in front of the court, you have to sing. And the singing is a process of making clear your request or making clear the violation or transgression from a family member, from a neighbor, or from whatever situation you have. That had to be translated to the secretary. The secretary had to take that and had to articulate through a song through the court. And the court also had to respond in the same way back to the secretary and the secretary back to the client.
0: Is this because the laws are encoded in songs?
2: They're encoded in songs and they're encoded in proverbs. Because a proverb could be a song when the music comes in between. All the moral philosophy is in the proverb, but it doesn't resonate until you have to articulate through the music. In that space in which the music played that kind of role of visualizing your request.
1: I didn't get to record an actual deliberation of the Lumbu, but I did record them calling to order.

I had hoped I could sit in the back and observe quietly, but no. I was brought up front and presented to the Tribunal of Elders. I made a brief impromptu speech expressing my desire to know more. Then a second visitor was presented, a Catholic sister who was visiting from Malange. When she was presented, she brought up a powerful topic. She said, "Why are children being rejected by their families if the family is our life? They call them witches and send them to the street." What she's referring to is a socio-religious phenomenon that's been appearing in

0: many places in Africa as well as in the diaspora, but was especially powerful among the Bakongo people. The persecution of children as witches. Accusations of witchcraft have a long history in this culture, but formerly it was old people who were accused of witchcraft, not children. Evangelical pastors have been particularly prone to witch hunting. Victor Gama.
1: When you go to Brazil or to Cuba, you see that religious practices that came from Angola are today thriving and developing, and people are publishing books, and the practices are open to the public. Anyone can go to a terreiro and candomblé de Angola ceremony, or go to a regla de ocha ceremony in Havana. But in Angola, it's totally the opposite. There's kind of a witch hunt directed at people who still practice Angolan religions or African religions. I believe that witch hunt is not really coming from the official institutions or like the government or the state. It's something that's probably being generated by this overwhelming presence of evangelical churches and radicals that brainwash people into thinking that their own culture is devilish and is bad and it should be burned and it should be thrown away, you know.
0: There have been group homes established for children turned out by their families after being accused of witchcraft. The destabilization wrought by decades of war, in which many children find themselves living with distant relatives, seems to have created the conditions in which to blame children for all the uncertainties of modern Africa. So children who bedwet or have epilepsy or malaria or behavior problems or bad attitudes become objects of exorcism. This is an easy way for a pastor to prove his power, to drive out a demon from a frightened child. The Lumbu's response took as a starting point the past decades of fratricidal war, emphasizing its own commitment to the family. After the session, a few of the members stated our request to sing. They sang Ngele Ngele, which Dr. Martinez explained as being about a young woman grown and ready to leave her family.
2: And the father create a song for her when she's in danger, can sing that song and have a kind of mental connection between daughter and father. I think the beginning of the song is Ngele Ngele Musila Congo. Musila Congo. That means is I am in my way to Mbasa Congo. The story of the son is the daughter is looking into things and saw a basket. And when she put the hand inside the basket, the snake bite her. And she's afraid because the poison can kill her. And the son tells that moment of fear that allowed the father to recognize the fear through the mental connection. That is an incredible son. And the son say, I am in my way to Mbasa Congo. I want to go back to see you, daddy. Yeah.

0: Now, you hear how it ends with Pakum Bumu Pelekete repeated over and over? Those are syllables from the batuque, or drum. Barbaro Martinez Ruiz.
1: In the old time, they used to call the entire community. There is a phrase that displays with that drum that the people now is gathering, are coming together, and they will concentrate in a particular place. The way the onomatopoeic of batuque sound, every single person in the Mansa Congo will know is a Pakundungu Pelekete. Pakundungu Pelekete is this actual sound on the skin of a batuque drum. Pakundungu Pelekete. Pakundungu Pelekete. Every single person know that particular phrase.
0: At night, in the bathroom of my room at the Hotel Estrella do Congo, I could hear sanctified singing coming through the ventilation. I went out into the street and tracked it down one Saturday night. It was a church choir rehearsal over by the Baptist church next to the Kulumbimbi. I stood a distance away in the dark, listening. I turned my recorder on. I knew that if I went up to them, I would break the mood. I hope they don't mind this stray bit of their song captured for the world to hear.

0: It's a dense field of religion. Besides Catholics and evangelicals of all description, there are also the African prophetic churches,
1: like the Kimbangist Church,
0: named after Simon Kimbangu, who was born in the so-called Congo Free State in 1887 and died in prison after 30 years of confinement by the Belgian colonial authorities in 1951. During his imprisonment, he became a symbol of Congo nationalism as well as a sanctified figure. Pedro Lopes told me that when he treats spiritual illness, first he invokes God and second, Simon Kimbangu. At the sacred tree in Mbanza, Congo, I met three young women who were members of the ACK, popularly known as the Church of Kimpa Vita, which honors Dona Beatriz, a female Nganga who declared herself to be a black Saint Anthony and her followers Little Anthonys, and who was burned alive by the Portuguese in 1706. There's Mpeve Yanlongo, whose name means guardian spirit. There's the Botanical House of the Holy Spirit, organized along the lines of a traditional healing organization. There's the Church of the Black Man in Africa. And there's the BDK, or Bundu dia Congo, which aims to cut out 5 centuries of Christian influence from Congo practice. Founded in 1969, the BDK is both a spiritual movement and a political movement of Central African unification, something that is not welcomed by the governments of any of the various nation states where Congo people live. Their sacred book is called Makongo, or Makaba. While I was in Mbanza, Congo, I met Matondo Makani, a songwriter who revered the Makaba. I asked him if he could sing a song a cappella for Afropop Worldwide Hip Deep, and he sang me a song that he had composed to Tatenzambi Mpungu, the Almighty Supreme God the Father.

0: Matondo Makani singing to Tata Nzambia Mpungu. Join me next week for another stunning episode of Afropop Worldwide.
1: Extra special thanks to Njinga Paiva, to the staff and directorate of the Museu dos Reis do Congo in Mbanza, Congo, to the Lumbu, to the team working with Barbara Martinez Ruiz in Mbanza, Congo, to Marisa Moorman, and to Henry Drool.
0: My Afropop partner is Sean Barlow. 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
9: And don't forget, it's National Cookie Day. Okay.
10: We have a number of gaps due to the funding cuts.
11: The Ebola outbreak in Central Africa is spreading. Aid workers say U.S. cuts to foreign aid are complicating containment. For Sunday, May 31st, this is All Things Considered from NPR News. I'm Adrian Florido. Congress returns to Washington this week. Republican priorities will be put to the test. Also this hour, at the start of the war, the U.S. attacked an Iranian ship near Sri Lanka. Our reporter brings us the fallout from Sri Lanka.
12: We don't have any role to play in geopolitics, and we do not take any side. We are not a part of this particular war.
11: And we'll hear from the Canadian-Iranian artist Navan, who sings in three languages.
13: Sometimes if I'm feeling super emotional about something, I stick to Farsi because my own language makes me feel the most.
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14: Live from NPR News in Washington, I'm Janine Herbst. Israel launched its deepest ground invasion into Lebanon in more than 25 years, capturing a strategic mountain in the southern part of the country. NPR's Jane Araf has more.
15: The last time Israeli forces were this far into Lebanon was in 2000, at the end of an 18-year occupation, when they withdrew amid fighting with Iran-backed Hezbollah. On Sunday, the Israeli military said it captured a mountaintop Crusader-era castle near the southern city of Nabatea. Last week, Lebanon's culture minister said the castle had suffered a direct hit from an Israeli strike. Israel has sent tanks and troops into Lebanon, as well as launching hundreds of strikes a day, according to UN peacekeepers. Hezbollah has fired back with a much smaller number of attacks on Israeli forces. It has recently deployed low-tech drones that Israel's prime minister has called a major threat. Jane Araf, NPR News, Beirut.
14: President Trump is now set to kick off an event on the National Mall next month as part of the celebration of America's 250th birthday, this after a number of musical acts pulled out. NPR's Tamara Keith reports.
16: The Great American State Fair is meant to be a two-week-long World's Fair, complete with Ferris wheel. But as soon as the slate of nostalgic musical performers was announced, artists started pulling out, saying they didn't realize the association with Trump. Trump called them third-rate artists and said they would be replaced with the, quote, number one attraction anywhere in the world, the man who gets much larger audiences than Elvis in his prime. Trump even suggested making it a MAGA rally. In a statement, Freedom 250 spokesperson Danielle Alvarez said Trump will now personally kick off the fair with an opening ceremony on June 24th. Tamara Keith, NPR News.
14: There's big news in cancer treatments. A new drug is proving much more effective than standard chemotherapy for pancreatic cancer. NPR's Yuki Noguchi has more.
17: The data is from a phase 3 clinical study on a drug called daraxonrasib. It's a breakthrough in that it locks into pancreatic cancer cells in a clever way when certain genetic mutations are present. Julie Grelow is chief medical officer at the American Society of Clinical Oncology, which publishes the most promising research during its annual meeting. She called the drug
18: the most innovative in terms of a new drug strategy and important in terms of immediately changing practice and offering a lot of hope.
17: Though it is not yet Food and Drug Administration approved, the agency has already expanded early patient access to it. Yuki Noguchi, NPR News.
14: And you're listening to NPR News from Washington. Americans eat more than 5 pounds of shrimp per person every year on average. But as Drew Hawkins from the Gulf States Newsroom reports, southern shrimpers are getting squeezed by imported seafood and skyrocketing fuel costs.
19: A.C. Cooper has shrimped the Gulf for more than 50 years. Now his boat sits tied to the dock in Port Sulphur, Louisiana. He's taken a second job ferrying oil rig workers to make ends meet.
20: You know, you can't make enough money during this shrimp season in order to make it all year. So we have to supplement our way of life.
19: Diesel has spiked to over $5 a gallon. Cooper says he has to catch at least 1,000 pounds of shrimp just to break even on fuel costs. He says he hopes he can get back to shrimping, to doing what he loves. Until then, his boat remains tied to the docks. For NPR News, I'm Drew Hawkins in Port Sulphur, Louisiana.
2: At the weekend box office, Backrooms, an indie horror film with internet origins, took the top spot with an estimated $81 million in its first weekend in theaters. It's a small-budget horror from a 20-year-old first-time filmmaker. In second place, another indie horror, Obsession, with $26 million. In third place, Star Wars, The Mandalorian and Grogu, which fell sharply in its second weekend with just $25 million. All this as young audiences turned out in droves to movie theaters around the weekend, or the country this weekend. Rounding out the top five, the Michael Jackson biopic Michael with $11 million. 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

0: It's All Things Considered from NPR News. I'm Adrian Florido. Members of Congress are back this week after their Memorial Day break, but the problems they left behind have not gotten any easier. Republicans want to pass immigration enforcement funding for the rest of President Trump's term, and they're trying to fend off an effort by Democrats to force an end to the Iran war. NPR Congress reporter Eric McDaniel is here to talk about all this. Hey, Eric.
1: Hey.
0: Let's start with this funding for immigration enforcement. Seems like an easy thing Republicans should have been able to get done. They control both the House and the Senate, but they missed the June 1st deadline that President Trump had said he wanted to meet on that. Why did they miss that deadline?
1: Well, in order to pass that bill on a party line vote, Senate Democrats first get the chance to force votes on any amendment they want. They're focusing on this fund that the president set up to use taxpayer money to pay people he says have been unfairly victimized by the government. Acting Attorney General Todd Blanche actually told Congress that might include payouts to January 6th insurrectionists, as you might imagine, that went over a bit like a skunk at a garden party among lawmakers. Those rioters threatened lawmakers, vandalized their workplace, attacked police, not to mention the president never came to Congress, which, legally speaking, gets to decide how your taxpayer dollars are spent. He just made this fund. And Republicans don't want to take votes on those amendments like that, if they can get the president to drop this fund entirely.
0: Is the president going to back down on this?
1: No, he's not really shown any signs of that so far.
0: So what is the path forward from here, then?
1: You know, I don't really know. This isn't made any easier by the fact the president keeps making himself Republican enemies with nothing to lose, particularly in the Senate. Tom Tillis is on his way out the door, and Trump-backed primary challengers just walloped Bill Cassidy and John Cornyn, putting them out of a job come January. But the reality is this fund just isn't popular. In conversations I've had, as many as 30 Republicans might support a vote to ban the fund. And it's going to be interesting to watch how Republican Senate Majority Leader John Thune moves forward from here.
0: Let's talk about the war in Iran. Democrats keep trying to force votes to make Trump end the conflict, right? Where does that stand?
1: Right. I mean, just before Congress left town, Republican Speaker of the House Mike Johnson had to delay a war powers vote because he had attendance problems. That means he probably had an effective one-vote majority, but lots more than that weren't there to vote, and it looked like this was on track to pass with Democratic support. A vote like this would force an end to the conflict. One did pass the Senate already. It's worth noting that any of these, though, when they land on the president's desk, could just be vetoed. A couple things worth remarking on. The president has to come to Congress to authorize military conflicts. The Constitution gives Congress the power to declare war, regulate military action, and Trump hasn't come to ask for permission like he's statutorily required to. And the war on Iran is both very expensive in direct costs and impacts on the overall cost of living, as well as just very unpopular with Americans as a whole.
0: Eric, Republicans have full control of Congress and the White House. So does it feel surprising to you that they are this paralyzed right now?
1: A little bit, but I think it's also worth remembering that these majorities are more or less as small as they can be. It means anything like a late flight or positive COVID test could grind things to a halt. And this nearly $2 billion anti-weaponization fund, as the president calls it, is not a small thing. It's a very big thing. I'd also say we're moving out of primary season, when lawmakers have to worry about upsetting voters from their own parties, and into general election season, when lawmakers, in theory at least, since there are so few competitive seats, they now have to worry about all voters. And Trump is very popular among Republican primary voters and very unpopular among the country as a whole. That means him wanting something, you know, might not hold as much sway as it could.
0: That's NPR Congress reporter Eric McDaniel. Eric, thanks.
1: Thanks, Adrian.
0: One of the largest Ebola outbreaks in history is spreading in Central Africa. The World Health Organization's tally of confirmed and suspected cases is around 1,000, and health workers say that's likely a major undercount. The epicenter of the outbreak is in the Democratic Republic of Congo, or DRC.
2: What we are witnessing in Eastern Democratic Republic of Congo today is not simply an Ebola outbreak in isolation. It is an epidemic unfolding within an already fragile humanitarian context.
0: That's Robert Petron Messi. He works for the international nonprofit Oxfam in the DRC, and he sent us a voice memo describing why the epidemic is so hard to control. Not only is there no vaccine for this strain of the virus, which spreads through bodily fluids, but in the towns where it's running rampant, many people aren't able to quarantine.
2: Families are frequently living in small shared spaces where isolation is simply not

0: is one of the challenges we are having.
1: Leonard Muzinguzi is a community and surveillance officer for the International Rescue Committee in Kiryandongo, Uganda, near the border with the DRC.
0: Kiryandongo was categorized as a very high-risk district.
1: Muzinguzi's job is to track likely cases of Ebola, quarantine people showing possible symptoms, and prepare his community in case the disease begins to spread beyond the few confirmed cases so far. We reached Muzinguzi at a clinic where he's working. I asked him about one big challenge. We've been hearing in communities in the Democratic Republic of Congo that have been heavily affected by Ebola that there's a lot of mistrust of health authorities, of health officials, of clinic workers. Some people don't believe that Ebola is actually what's causing people to get sick. I'm wondering if you are hearing similar concerns or mistrust from people where you are.
0: There is a lot of misinformation and disinformation. However, with these actions that we are doing, a lot of behavior change is happening.
1: Muzinguzi relies heavily on public health messaging using radio and TV.
0: We do radio spot messages on Ebola in the different languages. We have printed out posters talking about how we can identify symptoms of Ebola.
1: Muzinguzi says these education campaigns are critical, but he says recent cuts in international foreign aid have meant not enough money to get public health information on the air.
0: We have a number of gaps due to the funding cuts. If, let me say, you were to have 5 radio talk shows on radio educating people on how they can identify cases, you find because of reduced funding, you only have 1.
1: To understand the impact of these cuts, we reached out to Nicholas Enrich. He worked on global health policy for the United States Agency for International Development, known as USAID, coordinating the U.S. federal response to international public health threats. He was acting assistant administrator for global health in the first months of President Trump's second term, as the agency was being dismantled, and he was placed on administrative leave for making details about that effort public. I first asked him about the severity of this Ebola outbreak.
2: Yeah, I think that this is one of the most serious Ebola outbreaks that the world has ever seen, honestly. And part of that is because of how late we got notification and declaration of the outbreak. And part of it has to do with the strain of the virus as well as the location of it.
1: How important a role has the U.S. Usually played in fighting an outbreak like this? What has the U.S. role historically looked like on the ground specifically?
2: The U.S. has played a central role in coordinating with the host governments of an Ebola outbreak. USAID led the response often in coordination with local partners that, worked for community-based organizations and religious groups that were trusted in the communities.
1: Is any of that happening now from what you can see?
2: No. I think what we've really lost in this particular outbreak is the U.S. government's rapid response. And USAID had a playbook for responding rapidly, and that's the part of this that has been systematically dismantled. We're seeing the State Department responding much more slowly, kind of having to reinvent the wheel. And this is a time when decisions need to be made in hours, not the days and weeks that we're seeing from the State Department. This lack of time is actually costing lives.
1: The State Department has said that it is sending $23 million to Central Africa to help contain the outbreak, and also that the U.S. is going to fund 50 clinics. Is that not a big deal?
2: No, I think that is a big deal, and they should continue to do that. However, I think it's very much future looking, and that's not exactly what we're looking for in terms of an immediate response. I mean, I think that we're going to need those, unfortunately, as this outbreak continues. But the problem is that these are not the immediate response that is needed, and that USAID had been famous for.
1: What lessons should the U.S. be learning about the importance of preparedness for future global health emergencies?
2: Yeah, I think that's exactly the lesson, is that preparedness is key, and that it's much more effective to be prepared to prevent outbreaks in advance than to respond to them. And I think what we're seeing with Ebola is actually just, unfortunately, the tip of the iceberg of the damage that has been done to the global early warning system that USAID and its partners developed to help countries to be able to detect and respond to potential outbreaks before they developed into international crises like this one.
1: We've been speaking with Nicholas Enrich. He worked in the Bureau of Global Health at the U.S. Agency for International Development until last year, and is the author of Into the Wood Chipper, a book about the dismantling of USAID. Nicholas Enrich, thanks for joining us.
2: Thanks so much for having me.
1: We asked the State Department to respond to Enrich's claims. State Department spokesman Tommy Pigott told

told us that it's false to claim that the USAID reform has negatively impacted the U.S.'s ability to respond to Ebola. He said the U.S. mobilized within 24 hours of the first confirmed case and that the administration's highest priority remains, quote, protecting the health and security of the American people by working to prevent this outbreak from reaching our shores, unquote.

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1: Stardate May 31st. It's early in the long winter night at the South Pole, but a few dozen scientists and others have settled in at a research base there. They monitor the weather and climate, listen to rumbles in the ice below, and watch auroras dancing in the dark skies above. And they operate observatories that study the universe beyond. One of those observatories is buried in the ice. Known as IceCube, it's a set of thousands of light detectors. They look for evidence of neutrinos, particles that are produced in the sun, exploding stars, and other powerful objects and events. They almost never interact with other matter. But when one does interact, by smashing into an ice molecule, it produces a quick flash of light. Studying that flicker reveals details about the neutrino, including its origin. And that tells scientists more about the body that created it. Another observatory, the South Pole Telescope, studies the afterglow of the Big Bang. Known as the cosmic microwave background, it's a sort of haze that fills the entire universe. Tiny fluctuations in the haze reveal details about the birth of the first stars and galaxies. Water vapor in the atmosphere absorbs microwaves, but the South Pole is almost 2 miles high, and it's so cold that there's almost no water vapor in the skies above it. That allows the 10-meter dish to study the background glow in great detail, under the clear, dark skies at the bottom of the world. You can follow us on social media and through our website, stardate.org. For the University of Texas McDonald Observatory, I'm Billy Henry.
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0: It's All Things Considered from NPR News. I'm Adrian Florido. Much of the latest war in the Middle East has happened in the Middle East, as you would expect. But one of the war's deadliest attacks took place thousands of miles away in the Indian Ocean, shaking a sleepy seaside town. And a warning, this piece contains descriptions of the retrieval of victims after a military strike. NPR's Dia Hadid has the story.
3: Fisherman Anil Kumara unloads his catch at the fishing harbour in Galle in southern Sri Lanka. Dogs bark at crows, snatching sardines in silvery flashes. Kumara says it was a day like this when the war came to these shores. He saw men unload bodies from a Sri Lankan Navy vessel. Their pier is just a few dozen feet away. They were the remains of sailors from an Iranian naval vessel, the IRS Dana. It had just left an Indian port after participating in a ceremonial naval exercise. But on March 4, during the peak of fighting between Israel and the U.S. against Iran,
4: it is getting more and more bizarre. A submarine attack on an Iranian ship.
3: That's Indian broadcaster NDTV. U.S. Secretary of Defense Pete Hegseth announced an American submarine had fired a torpedo at the Iranian vessel.
5: It was sunk by a torpedo. Quiet death.
3: That attack occurred some 23 miles off Sri Lanka's coast.
6: Immediately we just intervened.
3: Anil Chantha Fernando is Deputy Minister of Finance. The Sri Lankan Navy rushed to the site and retrieved the bodies of 87 Iranian sailors. They rescued another 32. The next day, Sri Lankan authorities allowed another Iranian vessel, the IRS Bushehr, to dock after sailors reported engine trouble. Fernando tells NPR that the government worried that the U.S. would interpret their actions as siding with Iran in the Mideast war. So Fernando says the president, Anura Kumara Dasanayake, went to great lengths to communicate that.
6: We don't have any role to play in geopolitics and we do not take any side. We are not a part of this particular war. Humanity comes first.
3: Humanity. In fact, that incident of the submarine torpedoing the Iranian ship has raised questions about war crimes. To be clear, international law scholars say the US acted lawfully when it attacked the Iranian ship. But what isn't clear is whether the submarine crew alerted Sri Lankan authorities that they had targeted a vessel and that there were sailors in distress.
7: That's a critical issue that needs to be clarified.
3: Donald Rothwell is a professor of international law at the Australian National University. He says, under the Geneva Convention,
7: there is a basic obligation to come to the aid of sailors who are shipwrecked or are in distress or are wounded.
3: The Geneva Conventions do acknowledge submarines aren't equipped for rescues, but the crew should alert authorities when there are sailors in distress. Rothwell says a submarine crew can sidestep that obligation if they're worried that calling for help might put their own vessel in danger, say, for instance, if it reveals their location to other combatants. But Rothwell says if the crew was not in danger and did not alert authorities that sailors were drowning, then they may have committed a war crime. Given the number of Iranian sailors that died in the attack, at least 87 men. The Department of Defense did not respond to detailed questions we sent about the attack. Inside a pink-painted station in Gaul, a police officer tells us when the Sri Lankan Navy vessels reached the scene, the Iranian ship had already sunk. He says bodies of the sailors were found floating over a radius of about 2 miles. The officer asks MPR not to use his name because he's not authorized to talk to media. He says he and some 40 officers were pulled in to help. It was the biggest mass casualty event he'd witnessed. It overwhelmed the local hospital morgue, which could only hold 14 bodies. He says officers worked through the day and night to fingerprint the dead, take DNA swabs, and ready them for postmortems. He says the bodies he saw were intact, with some blast wounds around the legs. Back in the Gaul harbour, fisherman Anil Kamara is taping up boxes of fish for market. He says he thinks about those Iranian sailors when he's out at sea. He says, I'm a fisherman. I know. A man in water is 1,000 times more vulnerable than a man on land. He says, in the water, there's no one there to help you. Dear Hadid, NPR News, Gaul Fishing Harbour, Sri Lanka.
0: Ever since we've been making movies, we've been making them about the most American of stories, the immigrant story. In the silent era, Charlie Chaplin directed and starred in a film called The Immigrant. And later, epics like The Godfather told the story of an immigrant to the U.S. looking for a better life on a grand scale.
8: I believe in America. America has made my fortune.
0: With immigration front and center today, we wanted to explore what movies teach us about this story that is so foundational to our culture. What movies get it right, which ones get it wrong, and what stories are not yet being told about the immigrant experience. To get into all of this, I'm joined now by Ryan Benk, a producer on Weekend Edition, and NPR music reporter Isabella Gomez Sarmiento. Welcome to both of you.
5: Hey.
9: Hi, thanks for having us.
0: Hey, Ryan, let me start with you. What are some of the quintessential immigrant movies for you?
10: Yeah, I mean, I'll start with like what might be somewhat controversial. My dad came to the States immigrating to Miami from Nicaragua in the 1980s. And, you know, as much of a checkered reputation as Scarface might have with some immigrant communities, it was a staple in our household growing up.
11: So what do you call yourself? Huh? Como se llama?
12: Antonio Montana. And you? What you call yourself?
10: Honestly, I could scarcely remember going into any Latino's house in South Florida without seeing either the words, the world is yours, or a picture of Al Pacino's Tony Montana somewhere in that home.
0: On the walls of the house.
10: Oh, yeah.
0: Wow.
10: I mean, they used to have the shirts and posters that you could buy at the county, Miami-Dade County Fair. And instead of focusing on the violence and the brutality of the life of a rising coke kingpin, what a lot of people saw was their own story in the grit and determination that it takes to make it when you come to the United States.
13: I say be happy with what you got.
14: You'll be happy. Me?
13: Me, I want what's coming to me.
14: Oh, well, what's coming to you?
13: The world, Chico.
0: Isabella, what about you?
9: Well, I immigrated to the U.S. when I was 7 years old, and I think because I went through that experience as a kid, and maybe I was protected or shielded from some of the most difficult aspects of the immigration experience, I'm really moved by films that sort of capture how immigrants build their lives in a different country once they've arrived, and how they look back or grapple with what they've left behind. So I think one really great example of this in the last few years has been the movie Past Lives.
15: He was just this kid in my head for such a long time. And then he was just this image on my laptop. And now he is a physical person.
9: You know, about this Korean writer who reconnects with a childhood friend that she had back home. And this kind of notion of both a lost love, but also who you might have been if you hadn't immigrated, and what the people in your life could have meant to you or do mean to you currently. I think that that's a really moving story.
0: What I really like about Past Lives also is that although it does focus on the story of this Korean woman and her new life in the U.S., it doesn't forget about the story of the boy that she left behind and what became of his life, which is such an important part of the immigrant story that sometimes we forget about, but is so fundamental to that rupture that happens when someone decides to leave, often leaving people they love behind.
10: You know? You know, and just like Isabella says, we don't really get to see the immigrant story play out much past the arrival. We also don't always get to see what it takes for an immigrant to actually make it to the United States in the first place. And that reminds me of a movie called Sin Nombre that came out in 2009, which sees a former gang member attempting to get his girlfriend to the United States, all the while they're being chased by murderous members of his former gang. It really mirrors the kind of difficulties that people have to face, the real difficulties that people have to face to get here in the first place. And I think that's important.
0: Probably the first movie in my memory that dealt with the immigrant story, at least the ones that we watched in my house, was Born in East L.A.
16: Where were you born?
17: I was born in East L.A., man.
16: And who's the president of the United States?
17: That's the cowboy guy on TV. The guy was on Death Valley days. John Wayne.
0: It was a screwball comedy. It was a big movie in my household. And it was about this man played by Teach Marin, who is a U.S. citizen, Chicano, Mexican-American, born in East Los Angeles, who gets mistakenly rounded up and deported even though he's a U.S. citizen. And the whole movie revolves around his attempts to get back into the U.S. from Tijuana, Mexico, trying to convince U.S. border officials that he is, in fact, a U.S. citizen, and they don't believe him. At the time, just felt like such a screwball, almost divorced from the reality of this experience. But now you see the way that a lot of these immigration raids are being carried out across the country, and they are indiscriminate. There are U.S. citizens being picked up. And it's made me reassess that movie within that context and think about maybe this thing that seemed so absurd back then really was accurate in a lot of ways. Ryan, Isabella, what about films that don't get the immigrant story right?
9: Listen, not to rain on Ryan's parade, because I know he loves this movie, but Scarface, for me, big no-no.
0: Throwing down the gauntlet.
9: I just don't like how it depicts immigrants as criminals, so sorry to Ryan, sorry to Scarface.
10: Ouch!
9: In general, I'm not a big fan of the sort of cartel stories or films that tend to center the immigrant experience around the drug wars or around crime. I think it really sort of flattens the diversity of what people go through.
10: Yeah, just like Scarface kind of grinds Isabella's gears, for me, it's got to be the Sicario series, particularly the second movie in the series.
18: Next week, the president's adding drug cartels to the list of terrorist organizations.
19: You can understand how that will expand our ability to combat them.
10: Sicario 2, The Day of Soldado, really conflates the threat of terrorism with immigration, specifically undocumented immigration. And of course, the reason that this is so harmful is because it's an actual line that gets used to draw fear against immigrants in our political conversations today.
0: You know, we're living through a time, as we all know, where there is no lack of immigrant stories to mine. What stories would you want filmmakers to bring to the screen that maybe we haven't seen before, or maybe not recently, but speak more to the way that the immigrant experience is playing out in the country right now? Isabella.
9: I want to see more nuanced stories about the impact that immigration has over time, and also stories where we allow immigrants to be great and recognize that they were great in their country and can be great in this country. I think a really great example of this is the film The Brutalist, starring Adrian Brody.
14: Tell me, why is an accomplished foreign architect shoveling coal here in Philadelphia?
9: It's this 3.5-hour epic of a Hungarian Jewish architect who comes to the U.S. after World War II, and you follow him over decades, and you see this sort of fallout of his personal relationships, and you see the trauma and violence that is inflicted on immigrants, and at the same time, you get to see this architect be recognized for pioneering brutalism. I think it's a really lovely and nuanced depiction of how complicated but how beautiful the immigration story can be.
0: Ryan, what about you?
10: Well, you know, in terms of second-generation experience of immigration, I think is something that we don't get to see a lot of as well. I think of movies like The Farewell, which is this touching story of one woman's return to her family's homeland in China to say goodbye to her dying grandmother, except the grandmother doesn't actually know that she's dying. They've somehow kept this diagnosis from her. So they create this entire ruse of a wedding in order to bring all the family from all different corners of the world back to this small town that they're from to spend some final moments with their grandmother.
20: Shouldn't we tell her? Isn't it wrong to lie?
21: It's a good lie. Most families in China would choose not to tell her.
10: And what I really enjoyed about it was that kind of mentality of return that Isabella talks about, where you see a second generation immigrant who has grown up in a completely different context than her parents and her parents' family coming back to that place. And it's a physical journey, but it's also an emotional and psychological journey.
0: All right. Well, a lot of potential, a lot of opportunity, and a lot of movies to catch up on that I haven't seen that you've mentioned that now I'm eager to go watch. So thank you to both of you, NPR's Ryan Benk and Isabella Gomez Sarmiento. We've been talking about movies telling the immigrant story.
9: Thank you so much.
10: Thank you.
0: You're listening to All Things Considered from NPR News. A three-day defense summit in Asia called the Shangri-La Dialogue has wrapped up in Singapore. It's typically a time for the U.S. and Chinese defense ministers to lay out their views on regional issues. For the second year in a row, though, U.S. Defense Secretary Pete Hegseth showed up while his Chinese counterpart did not. NPR's Jennifer Pak reports from Singapore.
22: Defense Secretary Hegseth has tried to reassure allies that the U.S. is still committed to the Indo-Pacific region. But it's gonna cost, he said, in a blunt speech on Saturday at the forum.
23: For those who believe they can continue to free ride on the generosity of the American taxpayer, hear us now. Those days are over.
22: U.S. allies, he says, need to ramp up defense spending up to 3.5% of their GDP. Fine for wealthier U.S. allies like Japan and South Korea, not so for smaller countries like Malaysia.
24: But for a country like Malaysia, a developing country, we have...
22: The country's defense minister, Mohammed Khalid Norden, told the forum Malaysia has more pressing sectors to spend on first as a developing country. For years, he says, big players lectured countries like his, rules matter.
24: But today, treaties, humanitarian principles, and international commitments are being disregarded and selectively interpreted whenever these do not align with geopolitical interests.
22: A not-so-subtle dig at the U.S., says Anki Panda, who was in the audience and works on nuclear strategy at the Carnegie Endowment for International Peace. Hegseth's speech, he says, might have played well with President Trump and his mega base back in the U.S.
25: But in terms of offering the region a reassuring, positive vision of American leadership, I just think the speech completely missed the mark.
22: Though Australia came out of the forum happy, it, along with the UK and US, announced they're developing unmanned undersea vehicles as part of their defense pact. Japan is also building up its defenses, but Japanese Defense Minister Shinjiro Koizumi says it's not aimed at any country.
26: That said, China continues to increase its defense spending at a high level and is rapidly expanding its military capabilities across a wide range of areas without sufficient transparency.
22: China did send a delegation of military experts and scholars, but they were too low-level to respond in any meaningful way. For China to not send its defense minister is a missed opportunity to cool tensions with partners, says international relations professor Ken Jimbo at Japan's Keio University. But at least, he says, China and the U.S. recently agreed to a more stable relationship, though it's only partly reassuring because
1: the current definition of the constructive relationship of strategic stability is only in between Washington and Beijing.
22: How that might change the way U.S. allies interact with China, he says, the U.S. hasn't said. Meantime,
24: we have seen, we learned from the Ukraine-Russian war. We also
22: Malaysia's Mohammed Khalid says he's drawing lessons from the wars in Ukraine and Iran. He says any help for Malaysia to develop assets and weapons for an asymmetric warfare is welcomed. Jennifer Pak, NPR News, Singapore.

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1: Hi, this is Mike Jacobs letting you know that Jazz in the Afternoon airs its final show on Friday, May 29th. But jazz isn't going away. Jazz with Chris Cook and Mike Jacobs debuts Tuesday, June 2nd at 7 p.m. with all the great classics and new releases you love. 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
2: Tonight, a 40% chance of showers and thunderstorms, mainly before midnight, partly cloudy, low around 63. South-southeast wind around 6 miles per hour, becoming calm in the evening. Tomorrow, 10% chance of showers after 5 p.m., mostly cloudy, then gradually sunny, high of 86. It's 91.5 KIOS-FM, Omaha Public Radio.
3: I'm Janine Herbst with these headlines. Israel captured a strategic mountain in Lebanon that's tapped with a crusader-built castle. It's the deepest incursion into the country in more than 25 years. It follows days of airstrikes and intense fighting nearby between Israel and Iranian-backed Hezbollah militants. After several musical acts backed out, President Trump now says he will headline his Great American State Fair, a celebration next month of the country's 250th birthday on the National Mall. And more than 1,000 people put on a white dress, a platinum wig, in Palm Springs this weekend ahead of what would have been Marilyn Monroe's birthday, breaking the Guinness World Record for the most Marilyn lookalikes in one place. I'm Janine Herbst, NPR News.

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1: This is All Things Considered from NPR News. I'm Adrian Florido. Life is difficult for a lot of people in Lebanon. The ongoing wars, destruction and displacement, a years-long financial crisis. Girls and women living in refugee camps navigate even more insecurity. NPR's Jane Arath brings us this story from Beirut on what has been for some the life-changing effect of a Brazilian martial art.
2: It's a simple concept, a group of girls and women standing straight and strong and raising their voices. But it's taken a lot to get to this point. Trainer Mirella Atala is teaching residents of this Palestinian refugee camp Brazilian jiu-jitsu, a form of the Japanese martial art.
3: There are 16 girls in this room as young as 12, and they've just been doing the... That sound is the fighting stance. It's part of lessons on what to do if someone comes after you, but it's not just physical. It's also about increasing their confidence.
2: The main idea is self-defense, but there's more to it than that. Aisha Sa'a is 18 and a college freshman. She says 2 weeks into the class, she feels changed, not just physically, but emotionally stronger. She says Atala tells them to keep their heads up and notice what's around them, to move their bodies and use their voices, things that girls in this conservative society are often told are unacceptable.
4: I had a lady in the program. She actually tried to scream for help, and she couldn't. Her voice wouldn't go out.
2: Atala, who's Lebanese-Canadian, has now taught about 1,500 girls and women in countries including Pakistan and Syria. Her classes, sponsored by aid groups, also include other people on the margins, like foreign domestic workers and the LGBT community. Her students range in age from 12 to 83. We sit in a nearby cafe before the class starts. A server offers hibiscus and mulberry kombucha.
4: The situation of girls and women in Lebanon is difficult. It's not us sitting in this cafe. It's not the people you see in downtown. It's only 10% that are able to live the life.
2: Particularly in the camps, there's grinding poverty and the danger of being attacked in the street or even at home.
4: Most of the women I was teaching, they don't go out when it's dark. It's like a cycle, like you limit the women from going out, they can't go to the gym, their health deteriorates, their mental health is not there.
2: Atala herself was raised in a poor family and bullied at school.
4: I was never like the other girls, like I've never looked like them, never wore clothes like them, so never had the opportunity like to buy new stuff and be cute.
2: She wanted to learn judo like her brother, but her parents told her it wasn't for girls. It took her 8 years to finish college, often working 3 jobs at a time. When she graduated, she moved to Kuwait.
4: In Kuwait, I had a lot of health problems. My body just shut down. I gained a lot of weight. I hit 125
2: kilos. That's 275 pounds.
4: At some point, I had to use crutches like to walk. I couldn't move my leg.
2: Then she moved to Canada, a lifelong dream.
4: I went to the gym, started kickboxing, and never skipped, even in the heaviest snowstorm. I lost a lot of weight, and I felt so light on my feet.
2: 6 months after she started Brazilian Jiu-Jitsu, she entered her first competition and won. Atala now is 48 and so fit and healthy, she seems at least a decade younger. She has a jiu-jitsu black belt and is a certified yoga instructor.
4: For me, jiu-jitsu, it gave me a voice I was very shy, and then when I started jiu-jitsu, I felt empowered, I felt strong, I felt that I can do anything I want.
2: Back at the makeshift gym at the camp, Atella asks the girls what they've learned from the course and what changes they'd like to see. They mention a girl's soccer field or to be able to ride bicycles. Some mention wanting to see fewer weapons and more trees. Atella tells them eventually things change. Let me give you an example, she says. You know when you throw a stone in a pool of water and there are ripples? We are the stones. Jane Araf, NPR News, Beirut.
1: Entomologist Akito Kawahara was on vacation in Mexico when he felt a sudden thirst for more knowledge.
5: We just ordered some local mezcals and tequila. And we realized when we started to drink the drinks that, you know, there's this little worm in the bottom of the glass. And we said, oh, I wonder what this is.
1: Entomologists study insects and their relationship to the environment and people, mostly chasing down the creepy crawlies in their habitats, not a cantina. But science happens where science happens.
5: We've never had a project like this in which we had the worms preserved like in a bottle already.
1: Kawahara is a researcher at the Florida Museum of Natural History, part of the University of Florida in Gainesville. He wanted to know what kind of worm was in his drink. Not easy on first glance because of how the alcohol alters their appearance. So, of course, he had to bring a bunch of bottles home.
5: We got all these bottles. We lined them up. We took pictures of all the bottles. We took the specimen out of each bottle and then took a photo. So we had a digital image of each specimen. We had to take a little piece of the tissue out, and then we spin it down. We crush it. We isolate the DNA from the tissue itself.
1: Kawahara and his team used DNA sequencing to identify the worms, which are actually moth larvae.
5: And that species was Commadia rachenbeckeri, and that is the agave redworm moth.
1: The agave redworm moth lives on one specific type of agave plant in Oaxaca. On a return trip there, Kawahara tracked down the agave fields where these specific worms come from. It turns out that to collect these worms and plop them into a bottle of mezcal, producers don't just pluck them off the surface of the plant. They have to burrow them out, often killing the agave plant itself. There are concerns that as demand for mezcal and mezcal worms grows, the worm and the already endangered agave plant it lives on could be at further risk.
5: So these are the kinds of research questions that we need to be asking, especially in a time when a lot of the agave plants are disappearing and potentially the insects that are associated with them are also disappearing.
1: Identifying these worms, a first step in trying to figure out a more sustainable way to harvest them. A little discovery with possibly big implications worthy of a toast.
5: Yeah, we've had a lot of parties after that, but it was all for science.
1: Sure, all for science.

0: I was home and I was cooking with my mom in the kitchen, and she was asking me to sing this song for the longest time because it's her favorite song. And she's like, can you please sing this for me so I can listen to it?
1: In the version you're hearing now, Navan begins the song in French, the language he learned after his family left Iran for Canada just before he turned 13. But the original lyrics are in Persian.

0: I started playing it with my guitar, and I was like, oh, the first line, like the chorus line, is like Mero Bebus, which means kiss me. And I'm like, oh, maybe like this can be sang into French too. So I started writing it, and then the lyrics just came to me because it was so beautiful. So I translated it into French.
1: Navan's new album, Kisses on the Moon, is about love and about pain, much of it for his homeland, which has been engulfed in war. He sings in three languages, French, Persian, and English. It's expanded the reach of his music. But he says of the three, it's Persian, the language of Iran, that's most special to him.
0: Persian, or we call it Farsi, is such a beautiful language, and Iran has such a rich history which has assisted the language to be so rich with beautiful poetry and literature. And so I try to take every opportunity to showcase my language to a broader audience. But it really depends on the song. Sometimes when I start a song, I feel like, oh, this section, my feeling can be described better in English or in French. Or sometimes if I'm feeling super emotional about something, I stick to Farsi because my own language makes me feel the most.
1: Mm. You have a song called Kisses on the Moon, which is a love song, and you do sing that song in Farsi. Why does Farsi lend itself so well to songs about romance?
0: Because the country and the people and the energy of those 85 to 90 million people in there is full of love. And we've had so many love stories that were mixed with pain, and that's why we can write so much about love, but at the same time, the difficulties of being in love. And that song is my main song of the album, and it's the title of the album, Kisses on the Moon, or in Farsi, it's Buse to Ma.
1: A couple of songs on the album are explicitly about Iran and that pain that you're talking about feeling, especially about what's happening in your country right now. I want to listen to a little bit of this song called Iran.

0: What are you singing about here?
1: I'm singing about my city that I was born and lived 13 years of my life in there with some of the most beautiful memories that I've experienced. And I am giving a life to Tehran like it's a person. Mm. And I'm saying that Tehran is feeling so sad because of all the tears that it's been crying. Its trees are bending, and my heart is...

0: I wrote the song in early January when there were protests that happened.
1: And before the start of the current war, yeah.
0: It was before the current war. It was actually released about a month before the war. It was at the end of January. And I wrote it after seeing so many of my peers and my friends going to the streets and having friends of friends that have been injured or killed in the protests.
1: Yeah.
0: So I was so moved and so saddened by seeing what's happening in there that I felt like I had to write a page of history through my music.

0: How have Iranians, both in Iran, if you know, and in Canada and in the U.S., been responding to your music?
1: The support has been absolutely overwhelming. It's like I'm living my dream. It's been super positive with so much support, and this makes me feel ecstatic every morning that I wake up, because I feel like I'm doing something important.
0: You've made no secret of your opposition to the Iranian regime, and it's well known that political expression is severely restricted in Iran. Do you feel that you do have a responsibility, given that you are making Iranian art outside of Iran, to speak up about what's happening there?
1: I think every artist has a responsibility to be the voice of its people, and I am a part of this 90 million Iranians that are living in this world, and I want to be an echo of their voice when I can.

0: Do you hope to someday perform in Iran? Do you even allow yourself to think about that?
1: I think about it at least once a week. Of course, being an Iranian singer that is trying to put my mother's language, my nation's language, my people's language on the map, the biggest dream for me is to perform in my own country, whether it's in my own city of Tehran or whether it's in Shiraz or Isfahan. All of these are stunning, beautiful, beautiful cities with even more beautiful people. I believe that that day is going to happen sooner or later, and I'm hoping that it's soon, because it's been my childhood dream since I was a kid to perform and to sing. And being on stage feels like home to me.
0: Well, Navan, thank you so much for this album. I've really enjoyed listening to it. And thanks so much for taking the time to talk with me.
1: Of course. Thank you so much for giving me the time. It's been a pleasure and honor to speak with you.
0: Navan's new album, Kisses on the Moon, is out now. And that's our show for tonight. Thank you for listening to All Things Considered from NPR News.
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0: It's Producer Week on World Cafe, a whole week of sessions with the folks who are often behind the scenes, shaping the sounds of the music and getting the best out of musicians. 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
15: This is American Roots from New Orleans. We've got traditional and modern jazz, blues and soul, plus a little country, roots rock and pop. We'll hear from Cannonball Adderley and Betty Carter, guitar Slim and Slim Harpo. We'll have the sense to come in out of the blues pouring down like rain and get to the sunny side of the street with Peggy Lee and Benny Goodman, party with Count Basie and Ella Fitzgerald, and walk on with Waylon Jennings and Nancy Sinatra until we put our right foot forward with the original Panette's Brass Band. We're on the road in a moment with the tale of the Junko Partner on American Roots.

0: This is American Roots from New Orleans. And if you like the music, tell all your friends. But if you don't like the music, don't tell nobody.
1: Down the road came a John Cole partner.

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0: Trumpeter Kermit Ruffins and the Barbecue Swingers, live at Vaughn's Club in New Orleans' famed Ninth Ward.
1: Come on, New Orleans!
0: The band played Thursday nights there for years. The trombone player is Corey Henry, who now plays that show with his band, the Treme Funktet, and we'll hang with them live later in the show. Before that, the first recording of a legendary New Orleans song about the man who brings the junk. They call him the Junko Partner. James Wayne in 1951 on an early 45 RPM format from Sittin' In With Records. Coming up, jazz, blues, and soul, all stirred up. We'll start with a bebop tune written by Dizzy Gillespie, played here by Cannonball Adderley's band, 1959, co-led by Milt Jackson on vibes, with Percy Heath bass, Art Blakey drums, Wynton Kelly piano, a very seriously great band led by Cannonball Adderley on alto sax. It's Groovin' High on American Roots.

0: The Blues Came Pouring Down, 1951. Tiny Bradshaw from Youngstown, Ohio, recording for the Cincinnati label King Records. Before that, To Me, It's Storming, an unreleased 1967 track from the Memphis songwriting duo of George Jackson and Dan Greer, recording as George and Greer. We also heard Jazz Ain't Nothing But Soul from Detroit's Betty Carter. She was born Lily Mae Jones. Lionel Hampton called her Betty Bebop when she was in his band. Betty became known as a great band leader and mentor to jazz musicians and was named an NEA Jazz Master in 1992. Jazz Ain't Nothing But Soul was released on Betty's 1960 album, The Modern Sounds of Betty Carter. And we are back with more modern sounds in blues and jazz, searching for the sunny side of the street when American Roots returns.
1: On the next Hearts of Space, Lazy, Hazy, Fourth World Ambient by John Hassell, Twilight Archive, Paul Haslinger, Paul Schutze, Nelson Foltz, and others. I'm Stephen Hill, a program called More Ambient Cool on the next Hearts of Space.
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1: This is American Roots with blues, jazz, and country coming up. I said we'd get to the sunny side of the street, but things are not always the same inside as outside. This is Richland, Mississippi blues slide guitarist Elmore James, recording in New York City, 1959, for Chess. Stand by for the slide guitar.

Eddie Guitar Slim Jones, 1953. Sung with great conviction. Well, I done got over it. Recorded in New Orleans for Specialty Records at J&M Studios. A great band, including Ray Charles on piano. That was a year before Guitar Slim's big hit, The Things That I Used to Do. Slim was born in Greenwood, Mississippi, and before becoming an R&B singer, guitar player, he was known for his dancing prowess, gaining the nicknames Limberleg Eddie and Rubber Legs. Before Guitar Slim was Slim Harpo, the Baton Rouge harmonica blues man with Rainin' in My Heart on the Accello label, 1961. James Slim Harpo Moore got his stage name from his wife, Lavelle. So now, at last, we escape from the reigning blues to a song written by Dorothy Fields and Jimmy McHugh, played here by clarinetist Benny Goodman and sextet. You know this song, played and sung by many artists, but here, it's Peggy Lee, 1941, on the sunny side of the street.

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0: Something special was in the air. 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Everything was beginning to swing in a quiet, cool, warm way. 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Just looked at me with that special look my baby has. I looked back with that special look I get when my baby looks at me with that special look she gets. 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I picked my baby up, danced over to the stage, and I told the leader, "Leader, this is my baby." 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
1: The word jazz man, a hero of mine, Ken Nordine from Chicago, 1957. My baby. I find it especially funny since New Orleanians always say, "Hey, baby," to one another in jest and affection, regardless of gender. But Ken Nordine was thinking baby talk, which is cool, too. And by the way, I'm told there's a video clip of Fred Astaire dancing to My Baby. Check it out on our Facebook page. We also heard Party Blues with Ella Fitzgerald and Joe Williams. Scat singing about being out on a date. Not really baby talk, but he did call her baby girl. All backed up by Count Basie on that swing steady piano with Thad Jones and Joe Newman trumpets, Henry Coker trombone, Frank West tenor sax, Freddie Green guitar, Eddie Jones bass, and Sonny Payne on drums. We live for such great American roots music, and we'll be back with more in a minute.
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0: Coming up, songs about walking the line and walking out. First, it's Tony Joe White from Oak Grove, Louisiana, a small village on the Louisiana side of the Mississippi Delta. He was a great supporter of American roots. Tony Joe's interview is on our website. Passed in 2018. But this is a home recording, later remixed by Dan Auerbach. Boot Money on American Roots.
1: Working real hard, $1.50 a week. Always had a job, but I couldn't find no ministry. No, no. Put a little money in my pocket, the rest down in my boot. Maybe a poor man.

I always like that horn soundtrack of Boots Walking Away. Nancy Sinatra, 1966. It was written by Lee Hazelwood for him to sing, but Nancy said it sounded better coming from, I'm quoting, a girl. He agreed. So that's our finance romance Boots set of songs, including Only Daddy That'll Walk the Line, written by country guitarist Jimmy Bryant, recorded by Waylon Jennings, 1968, from his LP Only the Greatest, produced by Chet Atkins and recorded at RCA Victor Studios in Nashville. I want to get back to New Orleans with a group we've worked with over the years, also on our website at AmericanRoots.org. The award-winning, the original, Panette's Brass Band, whose trumpet player Jazz Henry is the daughter of the band leader coming up, Corey Henry. This song is from their album called Finally on American Roots.

0: Blue Soul from Richard Blue Mitchell on trumpet, with the sextet, Wynton Kelly piano, Jimmy Heath tenor sax, Curtis Fuller trombone, Sam Jones bass, and Philly Joe Jones drums. Bluesy, soulful jazz. Coming up, a live set with New Orleans jazz, soul, blues, funk, and more from trombonist Corey Henry and his Treme Funktet. Our program is produced in collaboration with the School of Liberal Arts at Tulane University here in New Orleans, with support from the National Endowment for the Arts, music appreciator Jim Hart in Chicago, and public radio listeners nationwide. I'm Nick Spitzer, and this is American Roots from PRX, Public Radio Exchange.
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12: Well, I was looking for a new job. 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
13: This is American Roots Live with New Orleans trombonist Corey Henry and his Tremé Funk Ten. It's a band that plays modern and trad jazz mixed with funk, rock, and soul. Corey Henry didn't learn his music in a school band like many in New Orleans do. The Tremé neighborhood was his classroom. Family members and neighbors were his teachers. He's a father and grandfather who supports the local clubs and uses music to push back against gun violence. I first met Corey Henry in a pickup basketball game. He was a good player, but he is a master musician.
14: Here we go, y'all. Showtime. Right here live, y'all. 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
13: Over the years, Corey Henry has played trombone in Rebirth Brass Band, Kermit Ruffin's Barbecue Swingers, and Galactic. But the talented sideman now leads his own band, the Tremé Funk Ten. And here they are, opening the set at Marini Studios with Tell Me on American Roots.

0: Cora Henry and Treme Funktet here live on American Roots. Before we come further, just tell me, what was the tune that you just played?
1: That was a tune titled Tell Me. It was a tune wrote by the Little Rascals Brass Band.
0: Mm-hmm.
1: That was the first brass band I started.
0: Corey, you grew up in the Treme, an important neighborhood in the city, really an important neighborhood for the whole world with all of its music and culture. Tell us a little about growing up in that neighborhood.
1: It was a pretty vibrant area. We used to have a lot of social and pleasure clubs and brass bands performing at the different clubs and stuff like that. So I used to go out, you know, chuck them out, stand outside the bar, kind of listen, you know, and wait for them to come outside. And then I just followed the second line around the block.
0: I was going to say, you didn't have to go into a bar to follow a second line down the street.
1: Yeah, no, they come outside eventually.
0: Chase them down.
1: Go to walk, you know, take a little walk or whatever. But, you know, there's a lot of bad musicians, great musicians from that area. Like you say, it's one of the most important places in the city.
0: Yeah.
1: As far as music goes, in the world.
0: And in your family, history of music.
1: Yeah.
0: Grandfather, uncle.
1: Yep. We all was born and raised in the Treme. My grandfather, Chester Jones, he was a drummer. He played with the Preservation Hall and some different brass bands throughout the city. You know, and my uncle Benny Jones, of course, runs the Treme Brass Band. At a young age, I was able to travel with the Treme Brass Band.
0: Mm.
1: You know, he took me into the band, you know, and pretty much that's where I got it from.
0: Well, it looks like when you're out there walking on the second line, I mean, you're just thrown right into it. You got to make it happen. I mean, did you take lessons outside of getting out in the streets? How did you do it?
1: Nah, you know, I learned everything by ear pretty much,
0: mm-hmm.
1: you know, playing on the streets and, you know, talking to different musicians and getting different, you know, things from each guy and all the people that I'm inspired by, you know, just taking a little piece from here, a little piece from there.
0: And when you were a little kid, you were walking into the French Quarter with your buddies, hanging out. eating sweets. It looks like you were playing in the streets a little bit.
1: Yeah, we played. We was out there. I mean, that was our day job.
0: Yeah.
1: You know, we'll go out there and we'll hustle, play for tips. And we did pretty well out there.
0: I heard also that you have a grandmother who was a music lover, Adeline Henry, and she had a great record collection.
1: Oh, yeah. Yes, indeed.
0: That's something you hear
1: at
0: home.
1: My grandmother,
0: you know?
1: Man, she was something else. Yeah, she loved music, though. You know, she had music playing in the house. Pretty much 24/7.
0: Is that right?
1: Yeah, yeah, you know, she'd be back there cooking some dinner, and she got the music blasting.
0: Laying down the vinyl, huh?
1: Yeah, you know, so that's why I heard a lot of New Orleans music, you know, on records and stuff like that, too. Like the Olympia Brass Band and Chosen Few Brass Band, yeah. Dirty Dozen.
0: So many great bands coming out of the Treme and nearby. Now, how do you connect the uncle, grandpa, the music in the streets, to what the Treme Funktet is doing today? I mean, you feel like it flows from the childhood history you had?
1: Yeah, most definitely. What I've been coming up doing is just what, now we have electric. We have keyboard and guitars and stuff like that.
0: We're in studios.
1: Yeah, so, but it's pretty much the same kind of vibe, man. You know, we do horn lines, melodies, you know, same stuff.
0: Well, what else you want to put your spin on for now?
1: We're going to do some original music, y'all. This tune is titled Tremazin'.

on stage. When the fire blazed, two fighters in the cage, man, we let the fire raise. It's life, living to the best, you only got one. Listen to the sound of the top gun. True game,

0: talking about Life in Treme. We'll hear more about Corey's connection to the beloved neighborhood above the French Quarter and his family ties to the music when American Roots returns.
1: It's Producer Week on World Cafe, a whole week of sessions with the folks who are often behind the scenes, shaping the sounds of the music and getting the best out of musicians. For Nico Case, producing means getting the best out of herself. She talks about taking the producer credit for her latest album, Neon Gray, Midnight Green, on the next Conversations from the World Cafe.
2: That's at 7 p.m. Tonight, a 40% chance of showers and thunderstorms, mainly before midnight. Partly cloudy, low around 63. Tomorrow, 10% chance of showers after 5 p.m., mostly cloudy, then gradually becoming sunny. High near 86. 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
0: We're back with American Roots Live. Corey Henry and his band, the Treme Funktet, at Barony Studios at the edge of the French Quarter. As the name of the band suggests, the Faubourg Treme is an important part of Corey's family history and his development as a musician. I asked them about the origins of the group.
3: I started the Treme Funktet in 2011 as a way to keep music in the neighborhood and keep music live at the Candlelight. The neighborhood has changed. Right. Time.
4: Hey, it's near the quarter. It's got that new visibility, the TV show, everything affecting
3: it. Yeah, it was so much going on. So, right. You know, but it was a way for us to keep music and to be connected, you know, through a weekly gig over there at the Candlelight. And I'm very thankful to my cousin, Miss Leona, the late, great Miss Leona. Uh-huh. You know, she gave us the opportunity to come over there and play anytime we wanted.
4: It feels like the heart of the second line is in this, though. You can be indoors and dancing. You're just not going down the street.
3: Yeah, I mean, we do a lot of clubs like that too. So, you know, like the brass bands all through New Orleans playing the clubs, and that's the whole vibe right there, you know.
4: Do you ever still play a second line?
3: I still play some, yeah.
4: Maybe just tell people what a second line's like when you see people in the street, you know, and you're playing with other bands. Maybe it's a memorial, maybe it's Mother's Day, a Saint's Day.
3: Yeah, well, in New Orleans, we celebrate music with everything. So, but brass band and playing a second line, man, is probably one of the greatest experiences in life, you know, and just to see the energy and the people take the energy so high, it's almost like being in a big stadium with a million people. You know, just seeing everybody put their all into it, you know, everybody just doing their different dances and whatever they have to offer, whatever they want to contribute. You know, some people sell food, some people just come to dance, you know, some musicians just come to hang out, become dancers, and, you right. know. So,
4: and then there's tourists and strangers and all kinds of characters.
3: All walks of life, yeah. Everybody
4: yeah,
3: come through and enjoy, you know,
4: yeah.
3: the Ooh. Music and the whole vibe. It's a mobile, like a mobile party.
4: Yeah. Now, what is this? Tell me about the name of the dance that takes the name of your recent recording.
3: L'Habitat.
4: Yeah.
3: The L'Habitat, that's the title of the album. And that's actually a dance that my father do.
4: Okay, and so what does that mean?
3: It can mean several different things, but I know one thing for sure. It means open up, everybody clear out.
4: Here comes the band and the dancers.
3: Here
4: comes
3: the band and the dancers.
4: Uh-huh.
3: Yeah, you know. And that's one of the things that he's been doing, you know, and I think the band that he played with, like the Royal Players, they gave the dance that name. It's hard to explain, but you just got to see
4: it. You can't just say it and read it. You got to see it.
3: You got to see it. It might knock a couple tables over in you.
4: Well, we got a little bit of room here.
3: Yeah, so we thought it was a great title, so.
4: All right. Well, tell us what you got in mind here.
3: This tune is titled Soul Dream, and this is a Great Boy All-Stars song.

0: Mm-hmm. We mentioned the Candlelight, which is the classic place in Treme. And I know you also, whenever it's possible and the clubs are open, you're over there at the old mother-in-law, which Kermit Ruffins runs, your old colleague from way back when in Rebirth.
1: Yeah, yes,
0: and he's, Kermit's a real community leader with that club.
1: Yeah, Kermit's been doing a lot of great work over there, too. He's been, you know, he got a lot of entertainment, a lot of bands playing over there. And, you know, of course, he doing his thing. You know, I played with him for some years with the Barbecue Swingers.
0: Right. And now you are playing a gig that Kermit had been playing a long time down there in, you know, the Ninth Ward at Vaughn's.
1: Yeah, Vaughn's is an awesome place, man. The owners are awesome. I used to play with Kermit down there, too, with the Barbecue Swingers back in the days. I was probably 16, 15 or something like that. So Kermit, you know, he was doing the first gig over there, and when he stopped doing it, we took it over. Treme Funk, and we've been doing it for about, I think, 7 years or something like that.
0: For those Thursday night gigs.
1: Yep.
0: Yeah, those are legendary gigs. Corey, what you thinking? What would be something you'd like to bring to us?
1: Yeah, we're going to do a song by the Meters, y'all, entitled Love Slip Up On You. Check it out.

0: Yeah, Meter's tune.
1: Yes, indeed.
0: Meter's such an influence on everybody.
1: Yeah, big time.
0: And, of course, they were kind of doing some of the things back in the 70s like you're doing today. They're mixing and matching, you know? They had funk and soul happening.
1: Unbelievable. Awesome people right there, man.
0: Well, y'all
1: are inspiring.
0: Y'all are honoring them by what you do, taking it to the current moment and beyond.
1: That's what we try to do. Keep it going, man.
0: You know, I was going to ask you, I've heard that you've got some kids and a family. How is it being a working musician and raising kids and family and taking care of all that, too?
1: It's wonderful. Like everybody else, it's a lot of work, but it's a wonderful thing. You know, I wouldn't trade that for the world.
0: Yeah, and you have a daughter named Jess.
1: Yeah, she played with the Pinettes Brass Band, trumpet player.
0: Oh, is that right? She's in the Pinettes. Yeah, yeah. The well-loved and known and leading women's brass band of the city.
1: Yes, indeed. Yeah. The world.
0: There's also a toddler named Coden out there.
1: That's my little grandson right there.
0: I was going to say. So, yep. So they're walking around calling your grandpa, huh?
1: Yeah, that's my little man right there, man. Uh-huh. He's 7 years old. He just made 7 years old.
0: Yeah.
1: And he's been playing a little trombone. So, yeah. You know, we try to keep some instruments around.
0: Okay.
1: Got to keep it in the family. Pass down the tradition.
0: You know, you all have been involved in a lot of concerns and the movement, really, to prevent or come out against violence with music. Could you say a little bit about pushback on bad acting and behavior in the streets or wherever, violence, and what music can do?
1: I mean, we try to, you know, do what we could do to try to influence people to do the right thing, man. You know, there's a lot of wrong in the world already. So, but we just know, you know, we just try to play a positive role in the lives of the people that we touch.
0: Well, in New Orleans, you do have music, you could almost say, as a weapon against violence or a way to respond to it that doesn't hurt anybody.
1: Yeah.
0: Gets them in the streets for something positive.
1: Yeah, we got a lot of songs and stuff that's like anti-violence songs mm-hmm. that we try to perform, you know, and try to get people into. So
0: it reminds people of their common humanity to be able to hear the music, to enjoy the music. So that's a powerful thing, I think. New Orleans has a special role in that. And maybe people who listen to this can think about that when they're having pain, they can listen to some of this music and feel better. Yeah.
1: Hopefully so, man.
0: What would you like to do next? What's on your mind, Corey?
1: This song was written by Travis Hill. The late, great Travis Hill was a member of the Tremé Funk Ted as well. And this is one of his favorite songs right here, Trumpet Not Guns, y'all. Special tribute to Trumpet Black.

0: Trumpets, Not Guns, a song written by Travis Hill, also known as the late Trumpet Black, advocating for a culture of music, not violence, in the Crescent City. We'll be back with Corey Henry and the Treme Funktet and a funkified rendition of a sunny jazz standard when American Roots returns.
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1: I'm Nick Spitzer, and this is American Roots at Marini Studios with trombonist Corey Henry and his Treme Funktet. The group may have a funk focus, but they are also conversant in the language of jazz. Here's their take on the jazz standard, Sunny Side of the Street, live on American Roots.

0: Rockefeller. Gold is at my feet on the sunny side of the street. Hey! Oh, yeah! Shout out to the great Louis Armstrong, y'all. Pop, sunny side.
1: Oh, yeah.
2: That's got to be a first, a funk version of Sunny Side of the Street. That's amazing, man.
1: Yeah, thank you.
2: Corey Henry and the Tremé Funktet. Never thought I'd hear it quite like that. I think Louis Armstrong must be going, okay, guys, looking down from on high.
1: Pops turning over.
2: When you funk something up, what does that mean?
1: Shh. Funk it up. You know?
2: That's a good answer to me.
1: Yeah, I mean, it is what it is. You know, we just take it and we just pretty much make it our own and, you know, put our own little spin on it.
2: All right.
1: Tremé Funktet style, you know.
2: All right. Corey Henry and the Tremé Funktet. We got time, I think, for one more. Is this something that comes to mind you really want to, hadn't had a chance to play today that would...
1: We're going to do another original song, y'all. This tune is titled Welcome to My City, y'all.

0: 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Thank you.
1: Corey Henry, the Treme Funktet, celebrating their city and ours, New Orleans, live on American Roots. You can catch them Thursday nights at Vaughn's Lounge in the Ninth Ward. The Funktet includes Andrew Calhoun, tenor saxophone, LaQuay Frazier, alto and tenor saxophones, Beck Berger, keyboard, organ, the venerable June Yamaguchi on guitar, Marius Tilton bass, Gene the Machine drums, and Funktet leader Corey Henry on trombone and vocals. Thanks, gentlemen. Here's one dedicated to Corey's cousin, Leona Jean Grandison, and her beloved Candlelight Lounge, the last live music bar on North Robertson Street in the Treme.
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American Roots is produced with hardworking colleagues at Tulane University School of Liberal Arts. 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Our team includes Maureen Loughran, Olivia Bruslowski, Lauren Callahan, the late Ken Mills, Steve Martin, and Tulane students, Gavin Hannenberg, Paige Veal, and Emily Clark. 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
9: It's Producer Week here on World Cafe, celebrating the folks who work behind the scenes to shape the music you love and sometimes make it themselves. It took Nico Case 12 albums to give herself the sole producer credit, but she did finally on her new Neon Gray Midnight Green, and there's a good reason for it.
10: I needed to remind myself that I was a producer because I forget that women, queer people, and non-binary people are producers. So I was like, yeah, I am the boss and the veto power, so why not?
9: Coming up, Nico Case talks about her vision for the album, which included working with a full orchestra, something that really blew her mind when they started recording.
10: I got there a tiny bit late, so I went in as they were starting the first song, and I just immediately was bawling my head off because there's just no other experience like it.
9: Nico Case, today. I'm Raina Duras. This is Conversations from the World Cafe. First up, the debut single from Kings of Leon's debut album back in 2003. This is Molly's Chambers.